0: ships wherever and with everyone, he says. In his trademark folksy manner to reporters, Lula made pleas for world peace. He called on the UN Security Council members to get together, share some whiskeys and pork knuckles, and pledge peace instead of war. In a social media post, President Trump called Lula very dynamic and said talks will continue. Carrie Kahn, NPR News, Rio de Janeiro.
1: Officials in Argentina are scrambling to figure out if their country is the source of a deadly hantavirus outbreak that's gripped an Atlantic cruise. The country is consistently ranked as having the highest incidence of the rare rat-borne disease in Latin America. Officials reported 101 hantavirus infections in Argentina since June 2025. That's roughly double the caseload recorded over the same period last year. Many public health researchers attribute the acceleration to climate change. This is NPR News. The world of plants is also being devastated by climate change. One new study out today says tens of thousands of plant species will likely go extinct as warmer temperatures and shifting rain patterns ruin their habitats. And a second looks at what the world loses when flowering plants cease to exist. The U.S. Soccer Federation officially opened its new home today south of Atlanta. As Marlon Hyde from member station WABE reports, the campus opens a few weeks before the men's national team arrives to prepare for the World Cup.
2: Visitors of all ages toured the new Arthur M. Blank U.S. Soccer National Training Center during the opening ceremony in Fayetteville, Georgia. The $250 million facility has more than a dozen full pitches and serves as the new HQ of the Sports Federation. Cindy Parlow-Cohn is U.S. Soccer's president.
3: A lot of people look at this and they think it's just for our 27 national teams. That couldn't be further from the truth. This is for everyone in our soccer community.
2: The men's national team will arrive ahead of the World Cup, which starts next month. It is being played across 16 host cities in the U.S., Mexico, and Canada. Atlanta is hosting 8 matches, including a semifinal. For NPR News, I'm Marlon Hyde in Fayetteville.
1: A storm chaser was helping search through a Mississippi trailer park destroyed by tornadoes when he heard a kitten meowing from the rubble. He searched in the dark for several minutes before finding the kitten trapped inside the remains of a wall. Video shows him pulling the frightened animal to safety and comforting it in his arms. The kitten did not appear to be seriously hurt. The U.S. stock market fell from its records today. 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
5: This week on This American Life, Julia's neighbors terrorized her family for years. They shut out the lights in front of their house, burned obscenities into their lawn, and they had this lawyer.
6: And he said, "They're lying, Judge. They're all lying. Even the little girl, she's lying too."
5: And when Julia's family finally gets the upper hand, they have to decide how to use their power. Because like Spidey says, with great power, you know.
7: This is Fresh Air. I'm Terry Gross. Our guest today is three-time Tony Award winner Nathan Lane. He was just nominated for a Tony for his starring role as Willie Loman in the new Broadway revival of Arthur Miller's Death of a Salesman. The role is a departure from the comedic, larger-than-life performances Lane is best known for, like in The Birdcage, Guys and Dolls, and The Producers. Lane spoke with guest interviewer Sam Fragoso, host of the interview podcast Talk Easy. Here's Sam.
8: Since his Broadway debut at the tender age of 26 in Noel Coward's Present Laughter, Tony winner Nathan Lane has long been regarded as one of the great entertainers of the stage, in the tradition of Ethel Merman, Zero Mostel, and Bill Silvers. But in the last decade, Lane couldn't help but think of Peggy Lee singing, "Is That All There Is?" which inspired Lane to pivot to more dramatic roles. Hickey in The Iceman Cometh, Roy Cohn in Angels in America, and now Willie Loman in Death of a Salesman. In the hit new Broadway revival, Lane transforms as the prideful patriarch and traveling salesman, oscillating back and forth between bravado and desperation, an emblem of the dissolution of the American family and their dreams. Arthur Miller's 1949 Pulitzer Prize-winning play has had several acclaimed productions, led by great actors like Lee J. Cobb, Dustin Hoffman, Wendell Pierce, and the late Brian Dennehy, who was a mentor to Lane. The Guardian has praised his portrayal as, quote, the crown jewel in a life spent on stage, end quote. The Tonys seemed to agree when the nominations were announced earlier this week. Nathan Lane, welcome back to Fresh Air.
9: Thank you. Thanks for having me.
8: You were nominated this week for a Tony for your performance as Willie Loman in Death of a Salesman. This marks, I think, your seventh nomination. Is that right?
9: That is correct.
8: I've heard there are pre-show rituals that performers have before they go on stage. Are there rituals or traditions you have the morning of Tony nominations?
9: I sleep. I try to get as much sleep as possible because this is a big mountain to climb. So I don't have any rituals in the hopes of Tony nominations. I just hope for the best.
8: Why don't we hear a little bit of what that performance that you're nominated for sounds like? The play alternates between the past and present. And so in this flashback, Willie has just come home from a sales trip up along the East Coast, where he's met by his two young boys.
10: Where'd you go this time, Dad?
11: Well, I got on the road and I went north to Providence, met the mayor.
10: The mayor of Providence?
11: He was sitting in the hotel lobby.
10: What'd he say?
11: He said morning, and I said, you got a fine city here, mayor. And then he had coffee with me. And then I went to Waterbury. Waterbury's a fine city, big clock city. The famous Waterbury clock. Sold a nice bill there, and then Boston. Boston is the cradle of the revolution, a fine city, and a couple of other towns in Massachusetts, and on to Portland and Bangor and straight home.
10: Gee, I'd love to go with you sometime, Dad.
11: Soon as summer comes.
10: Promise.
11: Oh, you and Hap and I, and I'll show you all the towns. America is full of beautiful towns and fine, upstanding people. And they know me, boys. They know me. Up and down New England, the finest people. And when I bring you fellas up, there'll be open sesame for all of us. Because one thing, boys, I have friends. I can park my car in any street in New England, and the cops protect it like their own. This summer, huh?
10: You bet.
11: We'll take our bathing suit.
10: We'll carry your bags, Pop.
11: Oh, won't that be something? Me coming into the Boston stores with you boys carrying my bags.
8: It's funny hearing that scene. Willie is out on the road selling, but when he comes back home, you can hear even there he's selling a story or a dream, even to his sons. There seems to be like another...
9: And to his wife,
8: and
9: sure.
8: And to his wife.
9: Yeah.
8: You said before that when it comes to Death of a Salesman, its meaning to you changes depending on where you're at in your life when you're in it.
9: Oh, yeah.
8: So tell me, where has it landed with you in this stretch where you're performing, what is it, six nights a week? Don't know how you're doing it. Where does the play land with you in this moment?
9: I don't know how I'm doing it either. But Laurie Metcalf and I are old school. We the show must go on. We do it.
8: I believe that's called masochism. Yes.
9: Is it?
8: Maybe.
9: I don't know. I like to think of it as professionalism. look, there's a reason it's a classic that it's called the Great American Play. And when people come back and talk about it, if they're not weeping, they're saying things like, you were my father. And I think so often with this production, so many people say, I feel like I've never seen it before. It felt so modern. And also the notion of Willie often is the case in the play. He's fighting for his life. I mean, I think that's what makes him an interesting character. He's, very flawed. He's a mass of contradictions and incredibly insecure. And he has this very misguided view of the American dream, which is, that it's about his self-worth and his idea of success is all based on the opinion of others, which, as an actor, you certainly can relate to. His whole philosophy is it's about being well-liked. It's not what you say, it's how you say it, because personality always wins the day. And if you are well-liked, you will never want. It's a very flawed view of how to succeed. But he totally believes in it. And in this, his version of the American dream. And I guess for a while in the old days, you know, it worked to a certain degree. But now all of the people he used to go out and see who are friends on the road, they're either retired or dead. And being a traveling salesman is sort of fading away as well. So he's in a desperate way. But in that scene, you're getting a glimpse into his psyche, and they're trying to pretend that it's all okay when it's not.
8: The last time you played a salesman was over a decade ago in The Iceman Cometh. And you've said that production of Iceman Cometh, quote, changed the way I approach everything. What was that change?
9: Well, I had been doing a musical on Broadway called The Addams Family, which had been reviled by the critics, and yet the public spoke. They wanted to see it. So while I was in that run, Charles Isherwood, who was at the New York Times then, wrote a very lovely and flattering piece about an assessment of my career. And he referred to me as the greatest stage entertainer of the last decade, which was extremely complimentary, but I could always find the dark cloud in any silver lining. I was flattered, but troubled by the word entertainer. but I appreciate it, but he found me entertaining. Mm-hmm. But
8: is this kind of like a Joe Pesci in Goodfellas? Like, why do you... What's funny about me situation?
9: I'm funny to you. I'm funny to you. Well, there was no threat of violence. I just felt I was more than just an entertainer. I saw myself as an actor, now having been doing this for 50 years. I may have been entertaining, but I was acting in all of those pieces, whether it was musical or a straight play. So... It got me a thinking, and so I thought, gee, is that how people perceive me? And I feel like I have more to offer as an actor, and maybe I have to challenge myself and also challenge the audience and see if they're willing to go on that journey with me. I wonder if I can shift that perception. So I thought, how can I do this? And I have no power in film or television, but in the theater, I have a little bit. So I happened to read an interview with Brian Dennehy, a very old friend of mine, the late, great Brian Dennehy, and Robert Falls, his collaborator in theater. And they were discussing that collaboration. And at one point, they wondered whether they would revisit The Iceman Cometh. And Dennehy had done it in 1990 with Bob, and very successfully. And he was thinking of playing the other character, Larry Slade. And they were wondering who might play Hickey if they did that. And I thought, aha, that would really shake things up. And so I contacted Bob Falls, and I said, if you're really thinking about doing Iceman again, I would love to be considered for the role of Hickey, and here's why. The audience feels the same way the guys in the bar feel about Hickey, about me, which is he's here to show us a good time. He's the life of the party. And then we pulled the rug out from under them. And I think that's an interesting dynamic. So I went to Chicago. I had 6 weeks of rehearsal. And then you have, because it's a regional theater, you only have 9 performances and you open. And so because Brett Dennehy and I were doing this, people showed up, like from New York, like Charles Isherwood, who drove me to this in the first place. So... there was a lot of pressure on me. And then, so fortunately, it was very well received. It was sold out. The happy ending is it worked. Eventually, I did shift the perception just a little, just enough, so that when by the time I got to Angels in America and then Salesman, it wasn't such a shock to people. Oh, Nathan Lane is doing Death of a Salesman. Oh, that's an Onion headline.
8: Let's take a short break. and then we'll talk some more. If you're just joining us, my guest is Tony-winning actor Nathan Lane. He was recently nominated for his turn as Willie Loman in the latest revival of Death of a Salesman, currently on Broadway. More after a break. I'm Sam Fragoso. This is Fresh Air.
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8: This is Fresh Air. I'm Sam Fragoso. Let's get back to my interview with Nathan Lane. He was recently nominated for his turn as Willie Loman in the latest revival of Death of a Salesman, currently.
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1: A way of avoiding talking about the real facts of my childhood. I just sort of covered it in a general way with a joke, which is typical of me. But the facts were that my father was an alcoholic, and my mother eventually, after his death and her own mother's death, my grandmother, she had a breakdown, and it took about 5 years, and it was finally diagnosed as what was called manic depression then. So I had to grow up fast. My father, I didn't have much of a relationship with because he was really not home a lot. And when he was drunk. Or recovering.
2: Which was worse?
1: You know, my memory is that, you know, he would come home and he was holding onto the walls. He couldn't walk. When my mother would get him to go to AA, which she did a couple of times, and he had two periods of that I remember of sobriety, and my mother would say to me, when he was sober, she said, I was only, you know, 9, 10. He died when I was 11. And she said I would stay next to him. I'd stay close to him and hold his hand. And one time I remember we were in this apartment and, you know, it was very cold and we were by, now it becomes Dickensian, we were by a radiator and he was talking to me and he said, you know, you're going to have to learn how to take care of yourself because your mother and I aren't going to be, you know, around all the time. And I was, I guess, 9, and I was like, why is he telling me this now? And
2: a lot to lay on a 9-year-old.
1: A lot to lay on a 9-year-old, but it was true. I remember another moment where I was walking to school, and this is in Jersey City, and I was passing what was called the Stegman Street Tavern, and the back door was open, and it was a very sunny day, sunny morning. And as I was going by, I turned and looked, and I saw my father sweeping up. I would imagine probably for drinks. And he stopped, realizing that someone was looking at him. And he looked up, and he looked at me. And we just stood there and stared at one another. And there's, you know, he didn't say hello. He didn't say a word. There was so much that might have been said, could have been said, should have been said. And then he just turned away and went back to sweeping, and I went on to school. You know, I wish I could go back and ask him some questions. He was a truck driver.
2: Like what?
1: For many years. Well, I want to know what drove him to drink himself to death. I have two older brothers, Bob and Dan, and my brother Bob was closer to him than myself and my oldest brother, Dan. And eventually, my mother moved away. She left him, and he stayed in this apartment we were in, and got a couple of other drunks to move in with him to help pay the rent. And my brother went to see him and to try to help him, and he said to my brother, Bob, I'm no good to anybody. I'm just going to drink myself to death. And then he did.
2: You know, Nathan, when you're describing this man, this traveling truck driver, of course I think of Willie Loman, but I also think you as a kid growing up in Jersey City, in this Irish Catholic family, the youngest of three, did you see the theater and performing as some off-ramp to that, as some escape?
1: My sense of humor was an escape, but yes, I mean, from a very early age, I was a voracious reader. I think because of my brother Dan, and also I had an uncle who gave me a lot of books. And then I joined what was called the Fireside Theater. It was a play of the month club.
2: And you were the kind of kid who was reading Death of a Salesman while other kids were watching Gilligan's Island.
1: Yes, that is correct. And then eventually, you know, as I started reading plays and,

0: and seeing plays because my brother Dan, he obviously saw that in me and encouraged it. And he took me to see plays. And then at one point, when he was at college, they were putting on a play and they needed a child. So he suggested that, he said to his friends, my kid brother could do that. And so he got me into this play. So that was the first time I was ever on stage. Anyway, and then he took me to see theater in New York, and that was all very exciting. And when, you know, as I would sit there in a theater with him and, you know, the lights would go down and the curtain would go up and the whole thing, I wanted to be a part of it. I just thought, for some reason, I thought, I think I could do that, or I certainly would like to try.
1: I want to know, and this may go back to your Catholic school days or your time at St. Peter's Prep. Do you remember the first time you got a laugh on stage?
0: Yes, I was in grammar school, and we put on a production of Around the World in 80 Days. Very ambitious for a grammar school who had no budget. And there was a scene where we were on a train and it was being attacked by Indians, and people were running around, and I was a small, round child, and I was trying to hide, and I had a little suitcase, and the suitcase was sort of right in front of me, and so I crouched down behind the suitcase as if I might be hidden behind it, and I wasn't, and then the audience laughed, and that's the first laugh I ever got. It was like blood to a vampire. And I mean, I certainly had gotten laughs at home. I used to have a little, it was like I would do a little club act, a lounge act for my family. I'd do bad impressions and entertain them.
1: You had a tight five?
0: Yes, I definitely had a tight five.
1: That was back when you were Joe Lane, not Nathan Lane.
0: That is correct, sir. Mm. You've done your research.
1: I have. Here's how one of your classmates describes you at St. Peter's Prep. Yes, Lane lacked height and possessed girth, his words, not mine, but there was nothing insecure about him. Every day he held court in the cafeteria surrounded by adoring fans. In the age of George Carlin, Joe Lane was the archetypical class clown. The entire faculty feared his might.
0: Wow. Well, I guess that's one way of looking at it. high school. Well, that was, you know, like any kid, it's high school is difficult, and I'm sure being funny was my way in. You know, I was, and certainly, I would say by then, I knew I was different than the other boys, and I was going to an all boys prep school. So that was an interesting navigation, you know, perhaps being attracted to other young men, but not being able to show any of that. And that's, you know, I got involved. The social activity was being involved in the drama club and putting on plays.
2: 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Lane was just nominated for a Tony for his starring role as Willie Loman in the new hit Broadway revival of Death of a Salesman. We'll hear more of the interview after a break. I'm Terry Gross, and this is Fresh Air.

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4: This is Fresh Air. I'm Terry Gross. Let's get back to our interview with Nathan Lane, who was just nominated for a Tony for his starring role as Willie Loman in the new Broadway revival of Arthur Miller's Death of a Salesman. Lane won Tonys for his performances in The Producers, Angels in America, and A Funny Thing Happened on the Way to the Forum. He's also known for his roles in films, including The Lion King, The Birdcage, and The Producers, and the TV series Only Murders in the Building and The Gilded Age. Nathan Lane spoke with guest interviewer Sam Fragoso, host of the interview podcast Talk Easy.
5: When you told your mother you were going to New York to act, you were 21 years old.
6: Yeah. Oh, God, I've told this story so much, and my poor mother, I feel guilty now, but it's become a famous story, unfortunately.
5: This is Catholic guilt popping up here.
6: Totally. You know, you have to understand, this was not a sophisticated woman. She had her prejudices, God knows.
5: She made you. That's got to count for something.
6: Well, sure. I think what happened is they went to a wedding. My mother, of all the people in her family who are all drunks, she did not drink. But if she went out, she would order one thing, a whiskey sour on the rocks, and she would sort of nurse it through an evening. But I think maybe this one night at the wedding, she had two and they had sex, and, you know, the future hope of Broadway was born. Anyway, so what was the question?
5: The question was, how did you tell your mother you were going to New York to act?
6: Okay. So we had been living in Rutherford together in this tiny one-bedroom apartment. And I slept on the most uncomfortable couch in history. And I had done a production of Guys and Dolls, a non-equity production of Guys and Dolls at a dinner theater in Meadowbrook, New Jersey, where I played Nathan Detroit. And I had a crush on the guy playing Benny South Street. And something had developed, and he lived in New York. And so I was going to move to New York. I sat her down, and because we had been through a lot together, and I thought I had never lied to her, and I had been telling her I had been seeing a girl, but I was seeing, I said to her, I know you think I've been seeing a girl, but I've been seeing a guy. And, you know, she turned white and looked very shocked. And she said, you mean you're a homosexual? She said. And I said, yeah, I guess so. And she said, oh, Joseph, I would rather you were dead. And I said, I knew you'd understand. And once I got her head out of the oven, everything was fine. And I remember at one point I was dating a modern dancer, and he was very handsome. And we were at a gathering at Sardi's, and this dancer was there, and my mother was there. And I introduced them, and he went off to get drinks for her and myself. And she looked at me and went, "He's very good."
5: Nathan, that's what we call progress.
6: That's right.
5: You take the wins where you can find them. That's progress.
6: Exactly.
5: That's her version
6: that's right.
5: of going to a pride parade, is what you just heard.
6: Exactly.
5: There. Did your mother enjoy seeing you perform?
6: Oh, my God, yes. Yes, she was, you know, she lived to 84. She was at all those openings and you know, more than anything that I did, she loved when I was in a musical. You know, I'm sentimental about this. She always would say after every show, I'm not saying this because I'm your mother. I'm saying it because it's true. You were the best one. So I'll always remember that.
5: Nathan, one of your biggest and most beloved performances is Max Bialystock, the corrupt producer in the namesake, The Producers, who sent to jail for cooking the books while his business partner gets away with it. And I thought, why don't we listen to a little bit of the song Betrayed?
7: Just like Cain and Abel, you pulled a sneak attack. I thought that we were brothers. Then you stabbed me in the back. Betrayed. Oh boy, I'm so betrayed. Like Samson and Delilah, your love began to fade. I'm crying in the hooskow, you're in Rio. Betrayed. Let's face it, I'm betrayed.

0: done. I should have seen what came to pass. I should have known to watch my... I feel like Othello. Everything is lost. Leo is Iago. Max is double-crossed. I'm so dismayed. Did I mention I'm betrayed? Now I'm about to go to jail. There's no one who will pay my bail.
1: Nathan
0: I
1: Lane,
0: have no one who I can...
1: When you sing the word stabbed, how do you do that?
2: I don't know. That's what came out of my mouth. That's what I felt. I'll give you a little a story about that number. When we were discussing it and talking about it before we went into rehearsal, I said, I said to Mel, I disappear in the second act. I said I need an 11 o'clock number, and so he wrote a song called Farewell to Broadway, which was kind of a sentimental song. And in the middle of it, there was a speech he had about how angry he was about being betrayed by Leo. And I said to him, the song isn't right, but the monologue you wrote in the middle of it is. It's got to be his version of Rose's Turn. And he went off and wrote Betrayed. And he, Mel just knocked it out of the park.
1: If you're joining us, my guest is actor Nathan Lane. His latest turn is as Willie Loman in Death of a Salesman opposite Laurie Metcalf. The show was recently nominated for Best Revival of a Play at the Tonys. More after a break. I'm Sam Fragoso. 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
1: This is Fresh Air. I'm Sam Fragoso. Let's get back to my interview with Nathan Lane. He made his Broadway debut at the age of 26 in Noel Coward's Present Laughter opposite George C. Scott. From there, Lane became recognized for playing big, larger-than-life characters in Guys and Dolls, Laughter on the 23rd Floor, and The Producers. When you're in the throes of starring in The Producers in the early 2000s, there was a producer who visited you backstage who told The Guardian, quote, "Seeing him after a performance, it's like he's gone 10 rounds with Joe Louis." So
2: this must have been an old producer if he said Joe Louis.
1: We don't want to age him here. But, if playing the corrupt, charismatic theater producer Max Bialystock took 10 rounds with Joe Louis out of you, what has Willie Loman done to you?
2: Well, musicals are a young man's game. Musicals, it's like your quarterback for the New York Giants. It's an athletic event. And, I'll tell you what happened with The Producers is I was so, it became such a phenomenon. And I felt the pressure of now that, of living up to the hype. And I didn't protect myself vocally. I was out there doing it. My homage to Zero and yelling and screaming and carrying on and then singing song after song. And after 6-7 months, I had hurt myself. And what I find is Salesman is difficult because of where you have to go. It's a play that tests you and it costs you. Because you have to go there night after night after night, and like Iceman Cometh. But there's something about this play that it's taken me a long time, and I'm I'm proud of the work that I'm doing, and I attribute a lot of it to the genius of Joe Mantello, who guided me to in this role. And it's been the most rewarding thing I've done.
1: Toward the middle of Death of a Salesman, I thought maybe we could play a little bit from it, where Biff, Hap greet their father at a restaurant. Both of them, both Biff and Willie, have had big days in very different ways. So here's how that conversation sounds.
5: Facts, Pop, facts. About my life came back to me. Who was it, Pop? Whoever said that I was a salesman with Oliver?
6: Well, you were.
5: No, Dad, I was a shipping clerk.
6: But you were bragging.
5: All right, Dad, I don't know who said it first, but I was never a salesman with Bill Oliver.
6: What are you talking about?
5: Now, let's hold on to the facts tonight, Pop, because we're not going to get anywhere bulling around. I was a shipping clerk.
6: All right, now listen to me.
5: Why don't you let me finish?
6: I'm not interested in stories about the past. Or any crap of that kind, because the woods are burning, boys. You understand? There's a big blaze going on all around. I was fired today.
5: How could you be?
6: I was fired, and I'm looking for a little good news to tell your mother, because the woman has waited, and the woman has suffered. The gist of it is that I haven't got a story left in my head, Biff, so don't give me a lecture about facts and aspects. I am not interested. Now, what have you got to say to me?
1: I just want to repeat that line. The gist of it is, I haven't got a story left in my head.
2: Oh, I know. I know. I love that line.
1: I can't hear that line and not think of the dynamic between you and your father. I can't hear it and think, oh, like for you to do that line night after night, because he passed away when you were so young. And now for you, at the highest possible stage, to do what you have done, to be awarded, sort of ironically, for a story about someone whose career didn't work out. I don't know. Like, I hear that line, and it's just, I wonder where it lands with you today and night to night.
2: You know, it's funny you bring that line up, because I find it such an important line. He's a salesman. And so when he says, I don't have a story left in my head, Biff, so don't give me a lecture about facts and aspects, I am not interested. That's what he's been doing. I mean, you know, it's never mentioned what he sells. And when they ask Miller about that, he says, well, he's selling himself. And he's sadly reached the point where they're not buying anymore, and it's killing him. You know, he used to sell his sons too. He sold them on this, his version of the American dream and the idea of success. But as Biff says, it's wrong. It's all wrong. He didn't know who he was. And he was probably never as successful as he imagined. You know, he was probably some guy in a hotel lobby talking to someone a little too loudly. And you thought, oh, God. you know, it's such a tragedy. As Miller wrote, the tragedy of the common man.
1: I saw the play this past week. And, you know, like a traditional curtain call, everyone comes out. You're the last one that comes out. And I was standing there. We were all applauding. Many of the people next to me were weeping. And I saw you walk out on stage. And you took a bow. And there was some look in your face that I had not seen in the play, but saw very clearly in that moment. It was almost as if there was like an exhale. There was so much emotion in that. And I could not help but think, oh, that's the kid who performed in the cafeteria at St. Peter's. That's everything there. And I wonder every night, and this was just this week, but when you walk out there, What is that moment to you?
2: It's, you know, very, very powerful. There's the undeniable power of the play and where it takes you. You know, Arthur Miller really tapped into something in this play. And it's the last bastion of community. It's people gathering around the campfire. It's the human connection. They're not on their phones until the curtain call, and then they hold them up. Instead of looking at you, they're filming you. Nevertheless, we have all come together to tell a story and to hear a story, and hopefully to feel something, whether it's to laugh or to cry or to think. And this play gives you all of that and more. And it's just, it is that dream that I had as a kid. And, you know, my friend Sammy Wasson, a wonderful film historian and writer, he always said to me, you can never forget that when you walk out there, way up in the balcony, there's some kid who is just like you and seeing you and thinking, gee, I'd like to do that someday. And that's who you're doing it for. All right, you're going to make me cry. At this age, I'm a very easy cry. As Terrence McNally used to say, oh, at this age, I cry at food displays. anyway, it's that thing that only happens in the theater, you know, and it's why it feels like home and why it's still so special.
1: Well, if the theater is your home, I want to say that I think we have all benefited from and very much enjoyed being your guest. So thank you for that, and appreciate the time.
2: Well put, sir. Thank you so much.
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4: This is Fresh Air. Our rock critic Ken Tucker has been listening to some recently released music and has come up with 3 new songs that approach unhappiness and heartache in distinctive ways. Country singer Ella Langley, the Swedish dance music star Robin, and the singer-songwriter Allison Russell each have a take on sorrow and discontent that offer vivid, even inspiring music.

A few weeks ago, I reviewed the new Megan Maroney country album and mentioned that also surging in popularity is her colleague, Ella Langley. Well, now Langley's album called Dandelion is out, and it's more varied and ambitious than I'd anticipated. It's common for someone early in her career to work variations on the songs that have made her successful. And Choosin' Texas, the song that began this review, is more than successful. It is, in fact, the longest-running number one ever by a woman country artist on Billboard's Hot 100. But Dandelion demonstrates Langley's range in making pop ballads, bluegrass rave-ups, and more. My favorite song on the album may be Last Call for Us, a honky-tonk song that uses closing time at the honky-tonk as a metaphor for a romance that's about to end.

0: It's last call.
1: Ella Langley is at the start of her career. The singer Robin is in the middle of hers, and she's chosen to build an album around that idea. She calls the collection Sexistential. And its songs are about hard-won middle-aged wisdom and a weary impatience with partners less engaged or sincere than she. Performers ranging from Taylor Swift to Charlie XCX have expressed their admiration for Robin's way with vocals that twist around a pulsing rhythm and songwriting that injects emotional complexity into disco repetition. A prime example of this is It Don't Mean a Thing. Robin's jagged, distorted vocal helps convey the lyric's disappointment in a love gone bad. Her bitterness bleeds into the beat.

I've reviewed both of Alison Russell's albums, The Returner and Outside Child, and it seems as though every time I hear something new by her, I want to immediately play it for everyone I know. That's certainly the case with her new single called No Springtime. Russell sings this ballad with minimal instrumental accompaniment. The song builds on harmonies provided by fellow singer-songwriters Joy Alada Kuhn and Julie Williams.

0: This near a cappella performance of No Springtime gets its power from the completion of the title phrase. There's no springtime in the blues, they sing. And it is indeed Russell's deep connection to the blues that takes its sadness to another level. Russell knows as well as Ella Langley and Robin that sometimes fully felt unhappiness, free of self-pity or melodramatic exaggeration, can be as thrilling and uplifting as joy.
1: Ken Tucker reviewed new music by Ella Langley, Robin, and Allison Russell. 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Fresh Air's executive producer is Sam Brigger. Our technical director and engineer is Audrey Bentham. Our interviews and reviews are produced and edited by Phyllis Myers, Roberta Shorrock, Anne Marie Baldonado, Lauren Krenzel, Teresa Madden, Monique Nazareth, Susan Yukundi, Anna Bauman, and Nico Gonzalez-Whistler. Our digital media producer is Molly C.V. Nesper. Thea Challoner directed today's show. Our co-host is Tanya Mosley. I'm Terry Gross.

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0: I'm Jesse Thorne. Anne Margaret is a Hollywood icon. She's been an entertainer for almost as long as she can remember. She is now 85 years old. She still sings. She still dances. She still, frankly, she still has more verve than I do.
1: I love music, and it does make me happy, and it makes me move. Oh, yes.
0: From MaximumFun.org and NPR, this is Bullseye.

0: This week, follow me to Anne Margaret's house. Plus, I'll talk with a member of the Gorilla Girls, the anonymous legendary art collective, turned 40 this year. It's all coming up on Bullseye. But first, the news.
1: Live from NPR News in Washington, I'm Rylan Barton. A program that deputizes local police to help ICE with immigration enforcement has grown rapidly since President Trump took office again. As NPR's Meg Anderson reports, Homeland Security is offering millions of dollars in incentives to police who participate.
2: DHS has promised to reimburse officer salaries, give bonuses to police for finding undocumented people, and money for new cars and equipment like fingerprint scanners and license plate readers. A recent report estimated that if every police agency gets what they've been promised, it could add up to as much as $2 billion this year alone. But DHS hasn't released much information on who has actually gotten funds. Felicity Rose with the advocacy group Forward .us says normally federal grants go through an open process and are tracked closely.
3: It's very, very concerning that there's so little transparency in this money.
2: DHS declined to give NPR more specifics. Meg Anderson, NPR News.
1: Campaign staffers bet on their own candidates and made thousands of dollars on prediction markets. As NPR's Luke Garrett reports, staffers use inside campaign information to bet with an edge and win big.
4: Two campaign staffers granted anonymity for fear of retribution said the method is simple. Campaign staffers would get an unreleased poll, use it to buy advantageous event contracts, and then sell their contracts once the poll was released and their contract price soared. One staffer admitted to doing this themselves. They won thousands, and their bet was verified by prediction market data reviewed by NPR. Current law bars prediction market bettors from using insider information to make money. But former commissioner at the Commodities Future Trading Commission, Kristen Johnson, doubted that the agency could police, quote, election positions. These bets raise serious questions about how campaign operatives can turn private information into a quick payday amid an unsettled legal landscape for prediction markets. Luke Garrett, NPR News, Washington.
1: A cyber attack took the widely used education platform Canvas offline today. NPR's Janaki Mehta reports the hack seems to have affected schools across the nation.
5: When students around the U.S. tried to access Canvas, they instead got a message that appeared to be from a hacker group known as Shiny Hunters. The message warned schools if they don't contact the group to negotiate a settlement by May 12th, the hackers would leak, quote, everything. The group claims it has access to data belonging to 9,000 schools and 275 million students and staff. Colleges, as well as many K-12 schools, have released public alerts about the breach. Instructure, the company that owns Canvas, has confirmed a series of breaches over the last few days that have potentially released student names, emails, ID numbers, and messages. The company did not immediately respond to NPR's request for comment, but it is posting updates about the breach on its website. Janaki Mehta, NPR News.
1: This is NPR. The Postal Service is considering a rule change that would allow anyone to send handguns through the mail for the first time in nearly 100 years. A 1927 law prohibits the shipment of handguns through the USPS unless they're from licensed retailers. The DOJ has called that law unconstitutional. The Devil's Hole pupfish lives in a single pool in Death Valley National Park. This rare fish almost went extinct in the wild last year, but as NPR's Nell Greenfield Boyce reports, officials took a drastic step to help it survive, and they say the species is now doing much better.
6: After two earthquakes shook up the waters of Devil's Hole, its pupfish population plummeted. Only 20 fish were left. Wildlife officials debated what to do just as the federal workforce was experiencing mass firings and a government shutdown loomed. Moving quickly, biologists took some pupfish from a backup population that had been established in captivity over a decade ago and released them into Devil's Hole. Those fish survived. Babies started appearing, and biologists later added in some additional captive-bred fish. This spring, an official count found 77 Devil's Hole pupfish swimming around their rocky fishbowl in the desert. Nell Greenfield Boyce, NPR News.
1: Supreme Court Justice Clarence Thomas is now the second longest serving justice in history, overtaking someone who was nominated by President Lincoln. Thomas's tenure as of today tops 34 years. The only justice with a longer tenure is William O. Douglas, whom he would overtake in 2028. This is NPR News.
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0: It's Bullseye. I'm Jesse Thorne. Anne Margaret is a classic triple threat, an old school, dyed-in-the-wool entertainer with a capital E. She sings, she dances, she acts. She's also legendarily beautiful. And maybe most remarkable of all, she has been a star for more than six decades. Folks, this is a legend. Anne Margaret started singing when she was around 8 years old at birthday parties and family get-togethers. At 16, she got her first paid gig. She performed with a band that toured around the Midwest. When she was still a teenager, she was discovered by George Burns. George Burns! He put her in his act in Las Vegas. She got a record deal, then a movie deal. The rest is history. Anne Margaret has appeared in more than 50 films and released over a dozen albums. She has starred in movies and musicals alongside Elvis Presley, Dick Van Dyke, and Queen Latifah, among others. She's won 5 Golden Globe Awards, 6 Emmys, and has had 2 Oscar nominations. Last month, Anne Margaret celebrated her 85th birthday, and even today she can't stop moving. When I talked with her in 2023, she had just cut her 14th album, Born to be Wild. Here's a highlight, a cover of the Everly Brothers classic, Bye Bye Love.

0: with someone new.
1: Anne Margaret, welcome to Bullseye. I'm so happy to have you on the show.
2: Oh, I'm glad to be here.
1: Let's talk about this record.
2: Yeah.
1: How many of these songs are songs that you remember from before you were a show business pro? Songs like Rock Around the Clock that came out when you were a kid and a teenager.
2: I remember when I first heard that, I was at a roller rink with some friends, and I loved it. All of these songs are ones that I have chosen.
1: What was it like to hear that song in a sea of, I guess, you know, mostly else at the roller rink, it was like, how much is that doggy in the window or something? Mares Eat Oats.
2: These are songs that I was drawn to.
1: You're showing me the moves too.
2: Wait. There it is.
1: And the hat that your mother knit you is really putting in the moves.
2: Yes.
1: What's it like to sing now as a, let's say, a mature adult? How's the experience different?
2: It's still joyful for me. And moving is joyful. I still have that, that spirit in me that I love music. And it does make me happy, and it makes me move. Oh, yes.
1: I'm Jesse Thorne. You're listening to Bullseye. I'm talking with the fabulous Anne Margaret, star of Bye Bye Birdie, Viva Las Vegas, and so much more. Can I ask you about this house that we're in? In preparing for this interview, I read a bunch of profiles about you, some of which were, you know, 30, and I read one from the 80s, and they all start with describing this house. And I thought, like, Anne Margaret must love to be on home territory. You know, like, there's that celebrity profile cliche of describing the thing that someone's eating at a hotel restaurant. And that's because at a hotel restaurants, usually where people meet someone that they're celebrity profiling. And they were all here. All the ones that I read were here.
2: Yes.
1: Why is that?
2: Because I feel the most comfortable here. Let's see. Roger and I bought this house in 1968. And Humphrey Bogart and Lauren Bacall used to live here. We didn't know any of this when we bought it. We just felt we had been searching for homes, and this was about, I don't know, the third one. And I just screamed, honey, look at this. There's lemon trees. Come down here, down the driveway. Oh, it was just everything. And then that was 1968, and here we are, still here.
1: You were like five or so when you moved to the States, right?
2: Six, yeah.
1: It must have been a monumental change.
2: Well, Mother and I were living in a place called Valshabine, which at that point had, I think, 162 people, and now there are 98. Yes, big change. And then
1: 62 people heard you and your mom were leaving, and
2: right.
1: And your dad had already moved out.
2: Well, it was during World War II, and Daddy didn't want us to cross the ocean because it was just too dangerous. I don't know. My daddy had a lot of spirit, and he was not afraid of anything. Yet, when he went, he first went to Canada, and I don't know. He had so much strength. Wasn't afraid of anything.
1: Must have been scary for you, though.
2: Yes. Yes.
1: What was it like?
2: I remember the night before we left. Well, actually, It was pitch black. It was so early. And my friends were all standing in a row. There were like seven or eight of them. And we all said goodbye. And of course, we didn't know what was going to happen. But we were ready for anything.
1: How'd you get here?
2: We went to, we first went to Göteborg, which is Gothenburg. And we got on this huge ship called the Gripsholm, which is no longer. Then we arrived in New York City. And of course, I was astounded by the Statue of Liberty. She was light green. And then there was Daddy on the dock. And it was in December, and he had this jacket, and he had a coat over that, and a fedora, and a big smile. Mother, of course, had pictures of Daddy, and so I knew it was him when he was there smiling and waving, and I thought, ooh, that's Daddy. He was so handsome and so well-dressed and happy to see us. So it was a great day.
1: Did you go from there to Illinois where you grew up?
2: Yes. We went by car. Daddy loved to drive. And I got his thing about that. I love to drive. And we met, oh my goodness, all the relatives. And it was great happiness, joyful experience.
1: You said you were a cheerleader growing up before we went on the air.
2: Yes, for 3 years.
1: When did you start dancing?
2: When I was four. I was told, you know, in Sweden I started. I harmonized with my mother, and she would move around and I would mimic her. I was always moving, whatever kind of music it was.
1: When did you start performing?
2: Well, they would get a little on my grit. They would get me to stand up and perform at birthday parties and at wedding receptions and yeah.
1: I mean, are we talking about when you're 8 and 10 years old?
2: Yes. Yes.
1: It's Bullseye. I'm Jesse Thorne. My guest is Ann Margaret. What was the first time you got paid to perform?
2: Oh. Yes, when I was 16, I was singing with a band, the Danny Ferguson Band in Kansas City, Missouri. Am I right? Because I know you've done your homework. If I say anything wrong, just stop me.
1: It was Kansas City, Kansas, ma'am. You were singing with the Danny Ferguson Band.
2: Yes.
1: How'd you get the gig?
2: Through an agent whose name was Hal Monroe. I believe he spelled it M-U-N-R-O. And he got me gigs in Illinois, Michigan, Wisconsin, and Missouri.
1: Were the band grown-ups?
2: Yes.
1: Was it weird?
2: No, I was always, you know, I've worked with musicians all the time, and they were always all different age groups.
1: What did you learn about being a pro when you were working as a, you know, working the road as a 16-year-old or 17-year-old?
2: Just being very aware that I was a 16-year-old woman who was on on the road with mostly men. Perhaps there would be a couple of other women, maybe a harp or whatever. Yeah.
1: What do you mean by that?
2: Well, because of my parents, my mother and daddy, I knew that not everyone in the world was nice like, you know, my parents and my relatives and friends. So if anyone tried to get closer than that, then that was off limits.
1: Did your parents want this career for you?
2: They were very, very nervous about it, but they saw that that was the only thing I wanted. And of course, they wanted me to be happy. Yes. Even though, of course, they knew, and believe me, I knew that I was going to get hurt a lot. My main concern was what it would do to Mother and Daddy. I remember planning a meeting with Mother and Daddy and me at the kitchen table. That's where all the major discussions were. You know that.
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2: Believe me, I knew that I was going to get hurt a lot. 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I remember

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1: And Robert Smith were married for 50 years. 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
2: This week on Stardate, black holes. 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I'm Billy Henry. 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
1: Welcome back to Bullseye. I'm Jesse Thorne. If you are just joining us, I am talking with the legend, Ann Margaret. She is, of course, the star of countless classics like Bye Bye Birdie, Tommy, Grumpy Old Men, and a bunch of others. She just turned 85 last month. Has she slowed down? No, not really. When I talked with her in 2023, Ann Margaret had just released a rock and roll album. She covers some of her favorite tunes from over the years on that project. It's called Born to be Wild. Let's get back into our conversation.
7: When things went sideways in the late 60s in your career, I mean, you kept working. You never stopped working. Did you have to think about, like, what you really wanted out of working in show business?
8: There was a time where I was working so hard and doing my shows on stage that I was tired. And I wanted to quit. Well, that lasted for 6 months. And then I started again. If you've got this passion, this great passion of performing, you can't tear it out. You can't will it out. It's always there. And here I am.
7: I mean, there was a period where in that time in your life when I read an interview where you said that you were drinking and using so much that when you were acting, you weren't always confident of the line between the acting and real life.
8: Not using. I did for 5 years. I drank alcohol. And finally, when it did not work for me anymore, it just didn't give me that wonderful champagne feeling. I just quit. It just was not working. And I'm blessed that it didn't work. Otherwise, I might still be out there.
7: I kind of get the impression that you and your late husband came to each other's rescue.
8: Yes. I knew on the third date that I would be married to him. And we were married for 50 years.
7: What was the third date?
8: I don't know if we had gone to

0: movie or whatever. It doesn't matter what the date was. I knew that I'd be with him the rest of my life. And we still now would be together, except he got extremely ill. We always laughed at ourselves. We laughed at ourselves before anybody else could.
1: He quit his own acting career to work for you.
0: He never liked being an actor, never liked being told where to stand, what to wear. He liked telling me what to wear to stand. I was fine with that, just fine.
1: He sang too, right?
0: Yes.
1: Did the two of you ever sing together?
0: Yes.
1: Did the two of you sing around the house?
0: Yes. Well, I did. He was so used to hearing me sing all over. And if I was putting a new song into the show, I kept singing it and singing it and singing it. He eventually, at one point, started singing the song. Well, honey, I just, you sang it so much. I know all the lyrics. Yeah, we did everything together.
1: The moment when the thought of you as a show business pro crystallized in my mind as I was preparing for this was that coming off of your Oscar nomination for Carnal Knowledge, which was 1971, I think, you put together a stage show. You're like, what I am is an entertainer with like a capital E.
0: Yes, I did. I put together a show and tried to move on as that part of Bobby Templeton took a lot out of me. Of course, I had nightmares, and then I went in to do some of, John Erman's things. I did six things with John, and Who Will Love My Children was one, and Streetcar Named Desire was another one. And at one point, I think it was during Streetcar, John had to come into my trailer and say, which he never, ever, ever would have. He said, "This is not you. This, you are playing a part. Please don't forget that." But I did lose 14 pounds. That's good.
1: I don't know. It doesn't sound like the kind of losing 14 pounds that's bad, to be honest with you.
0: But when I fell, I had that accident.
1: And you fell on off a stage platform in Lake Tahoe in a big sort of stage spectacular you were doing in the early 70s.
0: Yes.
1: And when I say fell, 20 some feet,
0: 22 feet.
1: like very well could have died.
0: But all through the years, when I think about it, my daddy had an accident. He was an electrician, Local 40 in Chicago. And he was on the second floor of a house that was being built. And he fell from the second floor onto cement. And this was in July or August in Chicago. And he was in the hospital with broken pelvis and just everything. Oof. To realize that I had fallen the same kind of accident. Oh, my goodness. But I got over it, and so did my father.
1: You gave the kind of nod of I got over it that I am not sure whether to be convinced by.
0: I continued. And Daddy went back to work, and everything was fine.
1: It's Bullseye. I'm Jesse Thorne. My guest is Anne Margaret. I mentioned that your husband had quit his own career as a performer to work with and for you in your career.
0: He never liked being an actor, ever.
1: The two of you were kind of a team for a long time, but I gather that when his illness presented itself and he had a neurological muscular condition, that one of the ways that transformed your life was that you were put in the position of being responsible for him rather than the other way around.
0: Gladly. Yes, I wanted to take care of him. And I was an able-bodied woman. I certainly could do that.
1: I can only imagine the immense grief when he passed away. Did you have to think about at some point who you were if you weren't married to him, if he wasn't in the house, whether you were taking care of him or he was taking care of you?
0: No, we were always together. I didn't think ever of us not being married. But we sure had a good 50 years, boy. By cracky.
1: Do you feel different now as a single person who had this incredible, you know, you had this incredible relationship that in some ways defined your life.
0: Right.
1: But you also have a new and different part of your life right now. I mean, you just made a rock and roll album, among other things.
0: Oh, dear. I wake up each other morning. I'm very happy to wake up. And I'm doing the best I can. And I'm having a good time. A very good time. And helping people.
1: Do you have anything pinned to the wish board now that you've crossed out rock and roll album? Climb Mount Kilimanjaro or something?
0: I don't know, but when it pops into my head, I will do it.
1: Well, Anne Margaret, I really appreciate all this time. Thank you very much for inviting us over, and thanks for talking.
0: Oh, thank you. How wonderful to have all of you here.
1: Anne Margaret, one of the best, such a joy. She just turned 85 years young. Special thanks to her for letting us record this conversation at her beautiful home back in 2023. Her album, Born to Be Wild, is a real hoot. Let's end things with one more song, a cover of the Steppenwolf classic. It's Bullseye. I'm Jesse Thorne. If you go to an art museum, a contemporary one like MoCA, or an encyclopedic one like the Louvre, a little local one like the Bakersfield Art Museum, odds are that most of the art showing there was made by white men. Even if you leave out the Renaissance painters and Dutch masters and stuff, still, it is still not that common to see a solo show by a woman or a person of color in an American museum. In fact, a study in 2019 revealed that across 18 major museums in the United States, 85% of artists represented were white, and 87% were men. This was even more true in 1985, when many of New York's most prominent museums showed even fewer women, and some galleries showed none at all. Enter the Gorilla Girls. That's gorilla with a U and an E, as an underground fighter, by the way. They are an anonymous collective of artists. Pretty much all of them were living in New York at the time. And they decided the best way to fight discrimination in the art world was to make art about discrimination. paste it onto the walls all over Lower Manhattan, put on a gorilla mask, literally gorilla masks, and shout it out loud with a bullhorn in front of the Museum of Modern Art. The reactions from gallerists and curators were a mix of anger and annoyance, but things changed, slowly. The Gorilla Girls have just celebrated 40 years as a collective. Their membership has morphed over the years, but they still make art for the streets. One thing that has changed, they've also shown in galleries and museums. Just last month, the Getty here in Los Angeles hosted a retrospective for the Gorilla Girls. Back in 2019, I got to talk with one of the founding members, Kata Kollwitz. That's not her real name, of course. We will get into that and more. Okay, our interview. Kata Kollwitz of the Gorilla Girls, welcome to Bullseye. I'm so happy to have you on the show.
2: Thanks, Jesse. Really great to be here.
1: So each of the Gorilla Girls, I guess with the exception of one, in the course of their, Gorilla Girl initiation, chooses the name of an artist who was a woman who was underrecognized in part for that reason. Can you tell me about the artist whose name you've taken?
2: Yes, Kata Kollwitz was a German artist, very political, didn't believe in selling things for huge amounts of money, so she would always make cheap prints that she could give away and sell for a little bit. She did work about workers, about women, some stuff about sex, all kinds of things, and she lived from the mid-19th century to the mid-20th century.
1: And was she someone who's name you pulled out of a hat of worthy candidates or someone you picked specifically?
2: It actually was a great thing in the beginning because people were discovering artists they'd never heard of and taking their names. You know, it was a time when a lot of people were searching out these artists from history. So it was really exciting for people to choose their pseudonyms. And today it still is. I mean, when new people come in the group, which happens all the time, they have to choose. And it's a great process for them. For me, I connect to Kata Kollwitz because, you know, I'm also a political artist and I believe in a lot of what she believed in. So she was an artist and an activist her whole life. And that's true for me too.
1: Were you present at the dawn of the Gorilla Girls?
2: Oh, yeah. I'm one of the founders of the Gorilla Girls and I've been involved with just about everything we've done, deeply involved over the last 34 years.
1: Was there like a day where you were at a all-night diner or something and somebody said, wouldn't it be great if we all dot, dot, dot?
2: Kinda. I mean, what actually happened was the art world in New York City was very fairly small at that time. And there were almost no opportunities for women or artists of color. The gallery showed like one, two, three, museums the same thing. And we were a bunch of artists who felt this, you know, women artists in New York felt this very strongly. So what happened was the Museum of Modern Art in 1984 had an exhibition called An International Survey of Painting and Sculpture. And it was supposed to be the very best, the very most important work of the day.
1: And it actually came with a pronunciation guide that you had.
2: Yes. Say,
1: International.
2: Oh, absolutely. Anyway, sorry for that dramatization.
1: I think they earned it. Go ahead.
2: Okay. But in any case, there was a group that formed, not any of us who would be, you know, eventually Gorilla Girls, who went to this demonstration outside of MoMA. And we already knew things were bad. But, you know, I'm walking around with another person who became a Gorilla Girl, and it was pathetic. Nobody cared about this protest. Women art, people thought women just didn't make good art. And they didn't care about women protesting. Oh, a bunch of complainers. Oh, they're just no good, blah, blah, blah. People just went right into the museum. They ignored us. Some people angrily shouted. And that was the aha moment because it was so clear. There had to be a better way, an in-your-face, more contemporary, media-savvy strategy to tell people something they really didn't know and convince them that this was happening.
1: You'll hear the rest of my talk with Kata Kollwitz of the Gorilla Girls in just a little bit. That's her nom d'art. When we come back from a quick break, has the work of the Gorilla Girls changed the art world for the better? I'll ask her what she thinks. It's Bullseye from MaximumFun.org and NPR.
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1: Welcome back to Bullseye. I'm Jesse Thorne. The Gorilla Girls were a groundbreaking anonymous art collective founded in 1985. Together, they draw attention to issues of discrimination and representation in galleries and museums all over the world. And while they're doing it, they wear gorilla masks. The group has been celebrating their 40th anniversary with shows all over the world, including in Los Angeles, London, and Malta. My guest is one of the founders of the art collective. She goes by the name Kata Kollwitz. Let's get back to our interview. It seems bold to me, and I wonder if this was a choice that you discussed at the beginning, that your initial targets, for lack of a better word, included people who you might describe as complicit, as well as people who were what you might describe as like perpetrators, which is to say you did things like, say, these artists show in galleries which, rather than simply saying these galleries.
2: Well, this is our philosophy. You know, I don't know on day one whether I could have said, oh, this is our philosophy. But the idea was to go after, in a very out there way, one group in the art world after another. And what we were doing is what we still do today, basically. I mean, we've operated under the same paradigm from the beginning, getting, you know, deepening the critique, hopefully, you know, definitely deepening the visuals and the visual style and where we do it and how we do it. But a perfect example of this idea we developed is our most well-known poster, which is called Do Women Have to Be Naked to Get Into the Met Museum? That's the headline of it. And then it says underneath, less than 5% of the artists in the modern art sections are women, but 85% of the nudes are female. So, and then there's a picture of Ang's Odalisque, this old, you know, beautiful naked painting with a gorilla mask head on her.
1: It's a great picture. It's a great picture, and also it's a great picture with the gorilla mask on.
2: Thanks. But the thing is, we could have done a poster, and probably other people have done a poster or something that just says, there are not enough women artists on the walls of the Metropolitan Museum. And if we had done that poster, I wouldn't be here talking to you today. We somehow figured out this completely different idea using really advertising strategies and things like that, where the headline and the other copy each add to each other, the picture adds to that. And I dare anyone who's seen this poster of ours and actually looked at it to go into any museum ever and not think about what's on the walls.
8: Well, in 1984, the Museum of Modern Art reopened after a renovation with an exhibition that was entitled An International Survey of Painting and Sculpture. And out of close to 200 artists, fewer than 17 were women, and there were almost no artists of color. And it was a little annoying because the curator of the show said in the press, this was Kynaston McShine, that anyone who was not included in his show should rethink his career. And just his use of that pronoun, rethink his career, struck us. And we just pushed away at that. I think there was the general assumption at the time that if there were no women or artists of color in the mainstream art history books, it meant that their work did not rise to the quality necessary. Well, we knew that wasn't true.
1: You were anonymous from the beginning. You know, there is a, in professional art, there is a commercial imperative to make your name known. It's very difficult to make money making art without having a known name for obvious reasons. So given that you were a group of artists, all of whom had that interest in promoting your own names in order to promote your own work, why did you decide to be anonymous?
2: Well, in the beginning, honestly, we were a diverse group, different levels of art world success, different ethnic backgrounds, different gender identities, etc. And we really did it because we were afraid our careers would be hurt. And not everyone in the group had had that happening, but a bunch did have that happening. But we immediately found out that it was part of the secret of our success because, for one thing, you couldn't benefit from it. You know, maybe now these days some people, you know, early on people do want to do that, but it's a delicious, wonderful secret to have. And now I don't think anyone cares who the Gorilla Girls are. I mean, you know, maybe for one second, but it doesn't really mean anything because the Gorilla Girls themselves are such a, I don't want to say big thing, but such an entity these days that inspires people all over the place to try to do their own crazy creative kind of activism, or as one of our members calls it, creative complaining.
1: It's Bullseye. I'm Jesse Thorne. I'm talking with one of the co-founders of the Gorilla Girls. They're anonymous, but she calls herself Kata Kollwitz. Were you and your colleagues satisfied right at the beginning? Oh, wow, like this is definitely, we did a good job, but we should do more of this.
2: Yeah. I mean, that's basically what we did. We were shocked at the response. I mean, all hell broke loose in New York. Everyone was talking about this. You know, angry people who were fingered on our posters were really pissed off. Yeah, and that's essentially what we've done. We've just rolled this thing out all these years, always, you know, taking on new challenges, thinking up new challenges, et cetera.
1: As a professional artist at the time, I'm sure a lot of your social group was also involved in the art world in whatever capacity. Did you find yourself like at dinner at somebody's house and they're talking about it and you're trying to figure out what your cover story is?
2: Yeah. That's happened. That still happens. I mean, you can sit down next to somebody and you know, like, what are you doing there kind of thing. Yeah, it's crazy. It's really crazy. I once tried to go to a museum opening both as myself and as a Gorilla Girl. I would not recommend that. I think it worked, but it was really bizarre.
1: I did the same thing. I once covered a natural disaster, a dam that was going to break, both in my capacity as a reporter and in my capacity as Superman.
2: Yeah, see, having another identity is fantastic. It's liberating. It's fun. It's exciting. One time, recently, we were together and putting masks on to do something, you know, our group now.
1: A game of volleyball.
2: And you couldn't really recognize people once they put their masks on. We couldn't even, who know each other really well both ways. It's amazing.
1: When did you decide to wear masks and like go with the pun of guerrilla and gorilla that eats bananas?
2: Well, at that first meeting, we named ourselves Gorilla Girls. We put the posters up and people wanted to talk to us. The press wanted to talk to us. People in the street, you know, people wanted to talk to us. So what do you do? Well, we have early pictures of our group wearing balaclavas, hiding kind of thing. But at one point, we're not sure exactly how it happened, but this is our story, whether it's true or not. One of our members early on, we knew we needed a disguise, but what? One of our members early on was just doodling and terrible speller. So instead of Gorilla Girls, she wrote Gorilla Girls, the animal. And we thought, So we went to some Halloween stores and bought a bunch of masks. Now we're stuck with the damn thing.
9: When you look at our masks, you think of what we stand for. And we stand for the conscience of the art world. And we feel that there is underrepresentation of women and minorities. And when you see our logo, basically, when you see our face, that's what we stand for, and it's not personal.
1: So
2: it's hot in there.
1: So this is what I really want to ask. This is a secret, my ulterior motive. A few years ago, I had to start doing live shows of this comedy podcast I do called Judge John Hodgman. And I had to decide, I'm the bailiff on the show, I had to decide whether I was going to wear normal person clothes or special bailiff clothes. And I was like, well, we're putting on a show. I should get some special bailiff clothes. So I went to the law enforcement supply store and I bought what looked like bailiff clothes to me. They're actually not. Bailiffs turn out to wear Sandy Brown, which I didn't think would look that good on stage. I wanted to look like the guy from Night Court. So it's actually a fire department dress uniform, but it is, it's got a badge on it and all that. And now I'm stuck with this outfit that I wore. And it made me think, did you as a group at some point decide what kind of gorilla mask you're going to wear and now you're stuck with it? Or have you, over the decades, refined your attitude towards gorilla masks and found the perfect gorilla mask?
2: I think the gorilla masks, there are less and less gorilla masks. So we started out just buying regular, rubber Halloween things. Over the years, probably every 3 or 4 years, I think, we should get someone to design a gorilla mask. It could have a better kind of face than just the angry yellow teeth, thing that you buy. And it might last longer. And then I realized if we had, a Hollywood designed gorilla mask, which I'm sure tons of people would be happy to do that. We'd have to carry everywhere we go. We travel all over the place all the time. We do, 40 exhibitions, 30 talks, performances. You'd have to carry a hat box with you.
1: Or like a pelican case.
2: Yeah. Or a cello case. I don't know what. And these things, as crappy as they are, they can just be thrown in a suitcase and off you go.
1: You ever like at the TSA and they like pull it out and raise one eyebrow like, bringing a gorilla mask with you to Mexico City, are you?
2: This has happened to some of us. It hasn't happened to me, but I always carry it in my carry-on. I never would put it in luggage in the plane, because what if you arrive somewhere and you usually you have to hit the ground running. You're doing something that night, a talk, a workshop. You can't be without a gorilla mask. In fact, I have nightmares that, the typical anxiety nightmare, but mine is I arrive somewhere and I can't find my mask. How sick is that?
1: You're listening to Bullseye. I'm Jesse Thorne. I'm talking with a founding member of the anonymous art collective, the Gorilla Girls. She goes by the name Kata Kollwitz. Do you feel like the world is different in some way now than it was 30 years ago? There's like a relatively famous work that you did, I guess it must have been maybe 10 years ago now, because I think it was like a 20-year retrospective that was the number of solo shows by women in the big art museums in New York. And I believe the totals in the mid or late 1980s were like 0001 or something. And the totals 20 years later were 1, 1, 2, and 1.
2: 30 years later.
1: 30 years later.
2: Yeah, we had a big birthday party in New York in 2015, which was our 30th anniversary. And we wanted to do a whole bunch of new stuff for it. And the main thing that we did was this campaign about income inequality and billionaires controlling art. We're still doing a lot of stuff about income inequality. But in addition to that, we decided to revisit two of our very early things. And one was that poster you just talked about, these museum, you know, how many women had solo shows in museums. And the other one was these were like our first three posters. The one, like the one about the artists we talked about, but about galleries. These galleries show less than 10% women artists or none at all. So we did the stats. And the galleries had gotten better. And the museums were not that much better. And of course, they were all totally annoyed because we used 1 year. It was always one. It was 1985 and 2015. So we, or 14, you know, 84 and 14, whatever. We used 1 year and they're all, oh, well, that just happened to be a year where we had, you know, all white men. And we said, right. You know, maybe you should, you know, not do that any year. You know, you should be, I mean, we've always done a critique of museums from the very beginning and other art institutions. It's so crucially important. If museums continue to have, and we're talking modern and contemporary museums, continue to have, you know, 90% or 70% work by white male artists. This doesn't say anything about those artists, but it says something about the system. And 100 years from now, you know, you and I are sitting somewhere because we'll live forever. And we're saying, is this the pic? They're showing art from our era, and that's what it is. You have to wonder, that's not the story of our culture. We have an incredibly diverse culture. Not everyone could be an art star or a music star or this, but the work that's being done is pushing so many ideas forward, both in the arts and in society. And that is art's function, is always to go further, push further. And museums have to cast a wider net and make sure they have that stuff.
1: Well, thank you so much for your work that has made me think about things and laugh about things and is often good looking, aesthetically appealing. Thanks for all the things about your work and thanks for coming to be on the show. It was so nice to sort of meet you.
2: Thank you, Jesse. It was really great and good luck with your work too.
1: Kata Kollwitz of the Gorilla Girls. She and I talked in 2019. You can find images and video of their work all over the internet. We will have a link to their official website on the Bullseye page at MaximumFun.org. That's the end of another episode of Bullseye. Bullseye recorded at Maximum Fun World Headquarters in the historic Jewelry District of downtown Los Angeles. Thank you to everybody who supported us during the Max Fun Drive 2026. Our office is finally returning to normal. We're very grateful to all of you. Our show is produced by Speaking Into Microphones. Our senior producer is Kevin Ferguson. Our producers are Jesus Ambrosio and Richard Roby. Our production fellow at Maximum Fun, Hannah Meraz. Our video producer, Daniel Spear. We get booking help on Bullseye from Mara Davis. Our interstitial music comes from our friend Dan Wally, also known as DJW. 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It's called Huddle Formation. Thanks to the Go Team. 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
13: Coming next on the BBC World Service, it's Outlook with me, Jo Fidgen. Serena Kaczynski was 9 years old when her father, Paul, told her his crazy ambition.
14: I'll always remember him sort of turning to me and being like, I've got this idea to build the world's largest golden diamond egg. And I think I just sort of went, oh, okay, Daddy, as you do.
13: Paul had just taken over the family business, a top jewellery house in London, and he wanted to make his mark.
14: I mean, the egg was absolutely breathtaking. It was forged from 15 kilograms of the finest gold, set with 24,000 diamonds, of which 20,000 were pinks. It took 7,000 hours of craftsmanship by a team of master jewellers to put it together. I mean, it was unprecedented.
13: But within months, the giant egg had destroyed their lives. Decades later, Serena started to put the pieces back together. Outlook follows the news.
15: BBC News with David Harper. The US military says Iranian forces attempted to attack three US warships as they crossed the Strait of Hormuz into the Gulf of Oman. US Central Command said the destroyers were not hit after Iran launched missiles, drones and small boats. Speaking to reporters in Washington, President Trump gave his own version of events.
16: We're negotiating with the Iranians. You probably heard we took our three destroyers and we rammed them through some pretty big stuff today and we knocked the hell out of them. The destroyers weren't hurt in any way. The people weren't hurt, but they were firing at us and we were firing back at them. And our firepower was a hell of a lot stronger than theirs and they knocked the hell out of them.
15: Iran said its attacks were a retaliation for what it said had been U.S. breaches of the existing ceasefire. And Donald Trump and the Brazilian president, Luiz Inácio Lula da Silva, have said their talks at the White House went very well. But unusually, a joint press conference scheduled for after the meeting did not go ahead. However, President Lula later described the meeting as an important step to consolidate relations.
17: I'm leaving very, very satisfied with the meeting. I think it was an important meeting for Brazil and important for the US. I always think the photograph is very valuable. And you could see that President Trump smiling is better than President Trump with a bad face.
15: Greenland's prime minister has criticised a reported attempt to bribe Greenlanders to sign a petition for the Danish autonomous territory to become part of the United States. Jens Frederik Nielsen called it deeply worrying and indecent. President Trump has repeatedly said the US needs to get control of Greenland. The governor of Tabasco State in Mexico says five people are now known to have died in a huge fire at a fair in the capital, Villahermoso. Haranda Teal has more detail.
18: The fire broke out in the early hours of Thursday morning at the annual Tabasco Fair, a festival celebrating local crafts, food and culture. More than 100,000 people had been attending a concert at the fairground ahead of the fire, which destroyed an area where local producers had stalls. Videos from the scene show crowds of people fleeing the burning complex as flames reached into the night sky. The cause of the fire is not yet known. One local official said an atmosphere of celebration had been transformed into a moment of mourning.
15: A prominent Tunisian journalist has been sentenced to a year in prison for criticising the country's judiciary. Ziad Henni was prosecuted for an article in which he condemned the three-year sentence handed down to another journalist and the death in custody of a former officer. His conviction came on the same day the United Nations human rights chief criticised what he said was widening repression in Tunisia. Volker Turk said human rights campaigners and opposition figures were among those targeted, as well as media outlets. BBC News. President Trump has said he'll give the European Union until the 4th of July to implement a trade deal reached last year, threatening to raise tariffs significantly if it fails to do so. Mr. Trump's announcement followed what he described as a great call with the head of the European Commission, Ursula von der Leyen. In a social media post, Ms. von der Leyen said the EU remained fully committed to implementing the agreement. Instagram users will no longer be able to send completely private direct messages from today, Friday, after the feature is switched off globally. The removal of end-to-end encryption on messages is a major U-turn by Instagram's parent company, Meta. Our cyber correspondent, Joe Tidy, reports.
19: The future is private, Mark Zuckerberg said in 2019. The Meta CEO promised to roll out privacy-enhancing technology called end-to-end encryption across Facebook and Instagram messaging. But today, the company is switching off the feature on Instagram for its 3 billion monthly users. Meta says its U-turn is down to not enough people opting in to use the feature. The child protection charity, the NSPCC, has praised the decision, saying the tech allowed the grooming and abuse of children to go unseen. Big Brother Watch says it's a backward step for online privacy.
15: Chad has declared a 20-day state of emergency in its lake region following attacks earlier this week by the Islamist militant group Boko Haram that killed at least 26 military personnel. The Central African country had already declared a period of national mourning after two generals were killed by Boko Haram on Wednesday while patrolling islands on Lake Chad. Counting is underway in local elections in England, with Britain's two main establishment parties, the governing Labour Party and the Conservatives, expected to lose ground. The first results coming in show the populist right Reform UK party making strong gains. Scotland and Wales have been voting for their devolved national governments, with counting taking place later on Friday. And that's the latest BBC News.
13: Hello, I'm Jo Fidgen. Welcome to Outlook. Nearly 40 years ago, when Serena Kaczynski was a little girl, her father, Paul, was consumed by a daring idea.
20: Paul Kaczynski has long had a dream to design and produce a bejeweled egg. But it would be an egg like no other.
13: Paul was from a family of celebrated London jewellers with an ambition to make himself the most famous of them all by creating a giant egg.
20: The ultimate challenge to the art of the jeweler and goldsmith, the Kaczynski designs envisaged an egg spun from solid gold, but built on a scale rarely attempted.
13: The egg made headlines around the world, but it destroyed Paul and his family. Serena knew she mustn't talk about it, but she kept tucked away a photograph of her father cradling his precious creation and would wonder how it had all gone so wrong.
14: The first I ever heard about my dad's grand plan to build the world's largest jeweled egg was when I was about 9 years old, and we were actually sitting on an abandoned JCB digger in our garden, and I'll always remember him sort of turning to me and being like, Cease, I've got this, that was his nickname for me, I've got this idea to build the world's largest golden diamond egg. And I think I just sort of went, oh, okay, Daddy, as you do. And then he started explaining to me the story of Carl Fabergé and his incredible Easter eggs that he made for the Russian royal family, the last Tsars, the Romanovs.
21: Every Easter, the last Tsar of all the Russias gave his wife and mother such fabulous gifts as this. The coronation coach is in gold and strawberry-coloured enamel and diamonds. It's all the work of Carl Fabergé, jeweller and goldsmith to the Imperial Court, on exhibition in London.
14: Still didn't really, at that age, understand entirely what he was talking about. But he started sort of, telling me about this plan and describing it. And then he said, it's going to be set with pink diamonds. And at the time, I was very surprised because I hadn't heard of pink diamonds.
22: They're pretty rare, I think, aren't they?
14: Incredibly rare. At the time, I was not particularly impressed. I was a bit of a tomboy and I didn't really like pink. I refused to wear any pink dresses or such, much to my mother's annoyance. So I sort of like scrunched up my nose and, he was said, it will be about as tall as you and just as beautiful, I think, are the words.
22: Oh, what a charmer.
14: He was always a bit of a charm of my dad. And then, I didn't think much of it, really. Obviously, being a child, I think I completely forgot about it after that. Until suddenly, talk of the egg entered our lives in a major way.
22: Which was when?
14: it was a gradual permeation, I think. You know, we started to have this sense, which I vividly remember, that there was life before the egg and there was life after the egg. Before the egg, everything was sort of semi-idyllic, you know, happy family, incredibly, looking back, privileged life, you know, with my dad running this very successful jewellery firm he'd inherited. And after the egg, everything changed.
0: A kiss on the hand.
3: Life before the egg sparkled.
0: But diamonds are a girl's best friend.
3: Serena had been born into a jewellery dynasty, started by her great-great-grandfather, who'd fled persecution in Eastern Europe and set up a small business in London repairing watches. By the time Serena arrived, her grandfather Joe was in charge, and the now thriving House of Kaczynski had moved from the poorer East End of London to well-heeled Knightsbridge, a stone's throw from Harrods. Her father, Paul, was tipped to take over the firm.
0: Girl's best friend.
14: I always worshipped my father, you know, and jewellery was part of my life growing up. I mean, it sounds strange to explain that, but, you know, the story I always tell is that I learnt the names of precious stones before I could read or write. You know, my dad would put me on his knee, have his jeweller's loupe magnifying glass in his eye, and just produce packets and packets of precious stones. And I can still hear the noise that they made when he was pouring them out onto his desk and then using these very giant tweezers that they use in the jewellery trade to separate them out. You know, rubies, emeralds, sapphires. That's why I was so surprised by pink diamonds, because I'd never heard of them before.
3: So this bejeweled childhood then, life, as it were, before the egg, as you were saying, how was that to grow up in a family of renowned jewellers? This is 100 years of family history.
14: Absolutely, yes. I mean, I always think the trick that privilege plays on you is that you don't really realise you have it until you don't. And particularly as a child, you know, that was just our normal existence. You know, I always look back on the cocktail parties that they had in the jewellery shop in Knightsbridge as some of the sort of most vivid memories of my childhood, you know, because we got new dresses and we got to stay up late, and my mother always insisted on dressing my sister and I in matching outfits with these big lacy collars, so we looked a bit like mini sort of Victorians.
3: But very, very 1980s.
14: Yes. I mean, I can honestly say I was probably more transfixed by the canapés, which were these mini fish and chip cones and mini burgers and chips at that point, than I was the jewellery. But I suppose the point was the jewellery was, you know, it was always there in the glass cabinets, sparkling under the crystal chandeliers. It was a sort of constant backdrop until suddenly it wasn't.
3: Mm. And House of Kaczynski jewellery looked like what? What was the style?
14: So my grandfather, Joe, he's the one that really sort of built it up from the East End. It started, you know, with my great-great-grandfather, Hirsch, who came over in 1893, fleeing the pogroms from Poland. And he started again at the kitchen table, just fixing sort of broken watches and battered silverware from their fellow Jews who'd come over. And from then it grew. I mean, obviously the World War II threw a bit of a spanner in the works to, you know, as an understatement. But once the war was over and the economy started to return to good health, my grandfather, working with a very talented goldsmith, Len Sannett, pioneered this style of jewellery that was chunky, gold jewellery, avant-garde, very much playing into the kind of rebellious spirit of the age. He eschewed the use of just precious stones and instead mixed it up with, you know, semi-precious stones and natural materials, coral, onyx, lapis. And as a result, obviously the pieces were more affordable, but also they were more revolutionary.
21: Despite constantly changing trends, the story of jewellery remains a sparkling one. So let's visit a factory in East London where the latest designs in fine artwork are being produced in a bold challenge to the domination of France and Italy in this sphere. Here, men like Joe Kaczynski, who has been working with precious jewels for 65 years, are seeing that Britain holds her own in this new trend in an old medium, gold.
14: And then as London started to swing in the 60s, there was this new emerging class, of course, of celebrities and socialites. And so, you know, once he had moved the business to the West End, which was a big gamble, and suddenly, you know, after getting in the papers and stuff, the Beatles and their girlfriends, Diana Dawes, Elizabeth Taylor.
21: Without doubt, jewellery like this has an elegance and a beauty that, when worn by a lovely woman, remains a glowing tribute to craftsmanship of the highest order.
4: So, I mean, apart from invitations to cocktail parties as a little girl, you know, what was the rest of your life like in this kind of, I imagine, really very wealthy, exciting world?
14: It's always strange looking back with hindsight, but obviously, yes, I mean, I was driven home from hospital in my grandparents' Rolls Royce. I don't remember that, obviously, but my mother has filled me in.
4: As a baby, is this?
14: As a baby, from hospital when I was born. You know, and they had a chauffeur, and we had holidays in the south of France. There are some home movies of those, which are very touching to watch now. He was always the one filming, though, which is absolutely kind of fascinating, really. So when you're watching them, he's there, but he's not. And that's very symbolic of my memories of my father. He's always a dominant presence, but somehow absent.
4: So when he took over the business in the 1980s, your dad, taking it over from his dad, he was inheriting a really successful business.
14: Yes, yes. So under my grandfather, you know, Kaczynski became the London jeweller, you know, the top British jeweller, really, hailed as the equivalent to Cartier. We were selling jewellery to royalty, celebrities. Vogue, the pages of Vogue and other glossy magazines were filled with the jewellery. And it was absolutely sort of at its peak.
4: It was an age of excess. London in the 1980s was packed with fabulously rich bankers and businessmen with money to burn. Paul had big shoes to fill when he took over the family firm from his father and was desperate to make his mark.
14: Well, I think the thing about my father is that he was very ambitious, but in a slightly different way to his father. My father was creative, he was a dreamer, but he was also very much driven by the desire to outstrip his father. By the time he inherited the business, you know, Joe Kaczynski was an absolute legend in the jewellery trade. So my dad really wanted to, you know, obviously put his own stamp on the business. He wanted to create something different. So at first, he tried to create a slightly different style of jewellery. He tried to be more 80s, more feminine, elegant, dainty. I mean, it was lovely jewellery, but it just didn't stand out. It could have been made by any of the jewellery houses. And to be honest, the collections fell a bit flat. And, you know, at that point, his obsession with Fabergé and this knowledge that really, if Kaczynski was going to go that step further and become not just well-known in Britain, but actually an international luxury brand, then it needed a sort of signature calling card. So that was sort of where the cogs of my father's mind were ticking.
4: And they kept on ticking until Paul landed on his big idea to make Kaczynski the Fabergé of the 20th century. He got to work commissioning the production of a giant jewelled egg, a tribute to Fabergé, but updated for the modern age.
5: A grand tradition has been revived with the design of a magnificent work of craftsmanship. An egg made of gold, set with pink and white diamonds.
4: Paul travelled to Western Australia, where the newly opened Argyle mine was extracting highly prized pink diamonds.
5: The rarest of all diamonds. Argyle pinks. Unrivaled in their intensity of colour.
4: Argyle agreed to supply millions of pounds worth of diamonds for the golden egg, with its hidden library and art gallery inside.
14: I mean, the egg was absolutely breathtaking. It was forged from 15 kilograms of the finest gold, set with 24,000 diamonds, of which 20,000 were pinks. It took 7,000 hours of craftsmanship by a team of master jewelers to put it together. I mean, it was unprecedented.
5: The egg contains the world's largest collection of rare pink diamonds in a single work of art.
14: I mean, when I saw it as a child, it reminded me of a big golden rocket about to take off on this kind of incredible, majestic pedestal. And the colour of the pink stones is just beguilingly beautiful, you know, sort of bubblegum, candy floss shadows. It was such a distinctive colour. And then they also covered the shell of the egg in this beautiful kind of wavy patterned engraving on the outside. And then also these gold and enamel and diamond flowers. There are 60 panels across the whole shell of the egg, each one like a little window frame. That's how I think of it, like a sparkling window frame lit up by these pink petals set with diamonds. I mean, it's truly breathtaking. And then also there's the theatrical side to it. So Fabergé, one of his trademarks, if you like, was to have a surprise secreted inside the egg. His eggs always had a clockwork mechanism, a secret button. You'd pop them and something remarkable would appear. Portraits of loved ones, jewels, you know, presents within presents, that kind. That was the idea. So for my dad's version of this was that the egg's very heavy golden doors would open and inside there was a jeweled dollhouse-like interior. There was a jeweled library with little enamel books that you could take off the shelves, a jeweled drawer which you could take out as well and put your secret diamond stash in if you so were so inclined, and a diamond encrusted clock, and then that would rotate and there would be a enameled portrait gallery with frames of different sizes, ribbons of diamonds encircling them. You know, it was all very playful. My father had a very sort of a big sense of fun, and he fancied himself as a bit of an artist, really. I mean, he always wanted to be a jeweler artist, just as Fabergé was, you know, really the ultimate jeweler artist.
4: The Argyle Library Egg was launched to great acclaim at Basel Art Fair in Switzerland in 1990. Then
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14: Ribbons of diamonds encircling them. You know, it was all very playful. My father had a very sort of a big sense of fun, and he fancied himself as a bit of an artist, really. I mean, he always wanted to be a jeweler artist, just as Fabergé was, you know, really the ultimate jeweler artist.

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1: Agatelle, the egg to end them all. It was no silly goose that laid this. The world's biggest golden egg. And welcome to the man who laid it, Paul Kuczynski.
2: The egg had a price tag of £7 million, the equivalent of about $30 million today. The big question was, who would buy it?
1: And have you had any bids for this yet?
3: We're taking offer, Terry.
1: You wouldn't take any less than seven.
3: Well, 6,999,000, perhaps.
1: Is that your hand in the air, Harry? Sitting on your hands again.
4: Top of the list were the Sultan of Brunei, who was a very loyal client of my father's at the time, Donald Trump, you know, well known for his love of bling, and Malcolm Forbes, who was the media tycoon, who had a huge Fabergé collection, was also a possibility. But then he tragically died unexpectedly in the February, just before the egg came out in the April. So, yes, there was no obvious buyer at the time.
2: So the egg goes on tour, basically, looking for a buyer, its own world tour with its own security.
4: Yes, indeed. I always think of it a bit like a pop star. It had to have bodyguards wherever it went. You know, the famous story is that it went on a ticket booked in the name of Mr. Egg.
2: A first-class ticket at that.
4: A first-class ticket, exactly, occupying three seats because it would be strapped in with the bodyguards on either side because it was just too precious to go in the hold, of course. So, yes, everywhere it went, you know, Tokyo, New York, there were awe, it sparked awe and wonder, exclamations, loads of publicity, but no buyer. And, you know, what I've realised is obviously actually in the jewellery trade, discretion is everything. These people want to buy, high net worth people want to buy something that no one else has. They don't want to buy something that's been broadcast everywhere and the whole world knows about. So my father had saw every other high profile sale he'd made had been done with the utmost discretion. But this time he'd sort of got so caught up in the publicity and the lauding of him as Carl Fabergé that he sort of, you know, created his own downfall, really.
2: Did your dad ever think about the risk he was taking? Was that part of the thrill?
4: I don't think he saw it as a risk at the time. I mean, he was very buoyed up. He used to say to me, you know, Cece, I've got the Midas touch. He'd never not sold anything, you know, and he was a bit, I suppose, high on his own success, so to speak. You know, he'd made all these big money sales and so far had not had a stumble.
2: I mean, your mum came from a very different world. She came from Scotland, from a non-jewellery family. Was she there sort of saying, you know, how, you know, is this a good idea?
4: I mean, my mother was always a very grounding influence on my father. Yes, she came from a working class background in Scotland. They'd met at university at Aberdeen. She wasn't Jewish. But my mother was always a bit dubious about the egg, I think. I think she was just anxious about the fact that there were cracks already starting to show in the foundations of the business, which no one really knew about. And also, she didn't want him to overreach. You know, they had three young children as well. They were busy. They were this sort of 80s power couple. She was a patron of charities with Princess Diana on the board. So, you know, why push it, really?
2: And it was pushing it, wasn't it? I mean, in design terms, this was pushing it. One jeweller I know talked about, you know, the project being basically like asking a jeweller to make a car because the sort of the mechanics of how the inside of this egg with its revolving library and its portrait gallery was actually going to work.
4: Yes. I mean, so my father was absolutely adamant about having the Fabergé-style surprise and this moment of theatrical wonder, wowing crowds when they saw the doors glide open and the interior rotate. Unfortunately, the reality was the doors did not glide open. At best, they juddered and often they were stuck. The problem was, obviously, 18-karat gold is actually very, very dense and heavy. And trying to find a motor that was powerful enough to power the doors and small enough to fit in the base was very much an engineering

0: engineering jigsaw puzzle. I mean, if I'm being kind to my father, I think he was ahead of his time. But it became the sort of egg's dirty secret, really, that it didn't quite work.
1: A few months after its launch, the egg still hadn't sold, and Paul couldn't pay his creditors, and the worry was causing friction in the family.
0: You know, I remember that summer, things starting to get a bit tense. Normally, we'd have these lovely holidays, go and rent a villa in Portugal or the south of France. That holiday, we went to my grandparents' flat in Marbella, which I have to say, very nice flat, no complaints really. But I think my mum felt it was a bit of a come down. And I remember and my father was barely present at all, except for I begged him to come over for my birthday. So he came over.
2: How old were you going to be?
0: 11. He came over for my 11th birthday, but that's the year I always say Saddam Hussein ruined my birthday because he invaded Kuwait just at that moment. And obviously my dad was in a very bad mood and glued to the news, realising that effectively his dream of finding a Middle Eastern buyer had now gone up in smoke because obviously they were far more interested in protecting their oil fields than investing in supersized jewelled trinkets and eggs, basically. Yeah.
1: He was under a lot of stress, your dad.
0: Yes, he was under a lot of stress.
1: And becoming quite self-destructive, really.
0: Yes, I mean, one thing that I always knew that he liked to smoke a bit of weed. You know, that I was fully aware of. I didn't know that he had developed a bit of a dependency on a cough syrup that was laced with opiates at the time, laced with codeine. And according to some staff members, you know, he would sometimes be seen as being a bit glazed, a bit out of it, stumbling around a bit. Apparently, he even necked a bit when he was backstage at Wogan. You know, he just was obviously in a state of some distress. And he also had this patch of psoriasis on his thumb and he'd always be picking it and picking it. You know, he might look calm on the outside, but you could see the signs of stress. And there was another aspect to the stress in that it wasn't just his professional life that was in turmoil. His personal life was also in turmoil because he'd begun an affair with someone he met while making the egg who was connected to the diamond dealers that provided the pink diamonds. She was this sort of beautiful young blonde sales assistant and he had become completely infatuated with her as well. So he was under a lot of conflicting pressures. So to be dealing with that while his business was also starting to fall apart and his golden ego, as my mother used to call it, was sort of there kind of casting a golden, increasingly dark shadow over everything. He just was kept coming back to if he could just sell the egg, everything would be okay. You know, someone described it to me as a Hail Mary, effectively. It was this one risk, this one gamble. All the business's problems would be solved, or the money would come pouring in, and the 100 years of the House of Kaczynski dynasty would be secured. But alas, it wasn't to be.
1: Within a few years, the family firm was finished and Paul was dead. His egg had disappeared and no one was allowed to speak of it until Serena decided to track it down. We'll be back with her after a short break. This is Outlook.
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4: Here we go again. Sam Henshaw went through a breakup while he was making his latest album. Literally, the breakup happened, and pretty much immediately he was in the studio dealing with it and writing about it. He talks about how working through heartbreak shaped the music on his new album, It Could Be Worse, and how it shaped him on the next World Cafe.
1: It's In part two of Outlook, the Kaczynski jeweled egg doesn't sell and Serena watches her family implode.
0: It was seen as a source of pain and loss and everyone wanted to pretend it had never happened and never existed.
1: The egg disappeared. No one spoke of it for years until Serena began to investigate.
0: I sort of said, where is it? And he said, well, darling, you're never going to find it. Be like searching for a golden needle in a haystack.
1: Serena's golden egg hunt after the news.
2: BBC News with David Harper. The US military says Iranian forces attempted to attack three US warships as they crossed the Strait of Hormuz into the Gulf of Oman. It said the destroyers were not hit and Iranian military sites responsible had been targeted. Iran says its attacks were a retaliation for what it called US breaches of the existing ceasefire. Lebanon's health ministry says at least 12 people were killed in a series of Israeli airstrikes in southern Lebanon on Thursday, despite an existing ceasefire. The ministry said the victims included two children and a paramedic. Donald Trump has said a meeting with Brazil's president Luiz Inácio Lula da Silva at the White House went very well, despite previous public tensions between the two leaders. A joint press conference, though, did not go ahead. President Trump has said he'll give the European Union until the 4th of July to implement a trade deal reached last year or raise tariffs significantly. Mr. Trump's announcement followed a phone call with the head of the European Commission, Ursula von der Leyen. The governor of Tabasco State in Mexico says five people have died in a huge fire at an annual fair in the capital Villa Hermosa. The cause of the blaze is not yet known. Two Australian women linked to the militant group Islamic State have been charged with keeping a slave. They were arrested on their return from Syria. Instagram users will no longer be able to send completely private direct messages from today, Friday, after the feature is switched off globally. The move is being criticised by privacy groups but praised by child protection organisations who say encryption can facilitate grooming. Counting is underway in local elections in England, with Britain's two main establishment parties, the governing Labour Party and the Conservatives, expected to lose. First results in show the populist right Reform UK party making strong gains. Scotland and Wales have been voting for their devolved national governments, with counting taking place later on Friday. BBC News.
1: Hello, I'm Jo Fidgen. Welcome back to Outlook and the strange tale of a giant jewelled egg. It was the brainchild of Paul Kaczynski, heir to the House of Kaczynski, one of the best-known jewellers in London in the 1980s. Paul had dreams of making it one of the biggest in the world and hatched a plan to make the largest ever golden egg in the style of his hero Fabergé. It was adorned with 24,000 diamonds and had a price tag to match, but no one was buying and the company ran out of money and had to be sold. A dynasty destroyed. The egg was repossessed by the Australian mining company Argyle that had supplied the diamonds and disappeared from view. Paul disappeared soon afterwards, leaving his wife and three daughters for a young sales assistant, Anna. Eldest daughter, 11-year-old Serena, was devastated. Where life before the egg had been glamorous and carefree, life after the egg was a hollow shell.
0: I'm not going to mix my words. It was a very difficult divorce. It was very painful. My mother was utterly devastated by his betrayal, rightly so. You know, she'd been loyal to him and they'd built this incredible life together. I think she just couldn't understand why he'd wanted to smash it to pieces. And that's why in our family, for years, the story of the egg was a taboo, because she saw the egg almost as this kind of maleficent villain that had stolen her husband, stolen the father of her children and brought about, you know, the demise of the business.
1: Did she actually blame the egg?
0: Absolutely. Absolutely. I mean, that egg is a phrase that echoed through my childhood. And then we just all stopped talking about it. I was always daddy's girl. You know, I worshipped him, really. And so after my parents split up, I found it very confusing. But I suppose I never doubted that my father still loved me. My sisters, my littlest sister, Holly, she was three when he left. And my middle sister, Katrina, was nine. And my middle sister, Katrina, was inherently protective of my mother. And so she was also very angry at my father. But somehow, and I just don't really emotionally understand it, I just couldn't find it in me to be angry at him. I just missed him and wanted to see him. So for a period, I would sort of see him every fortnight. We'd have these kind of awkward, you know, I was about 12 by this point. So we had this, you know, we'd go for pizza and play some tennis. That was our formula. But there's only so much really that a father can say to a 12-year-old girl. So effectively, eventually, he introduced his girlfriend, who was only 23 at the time. You know, my dad was 41, three kids. I mean, it's an absolute cliche, really, isn't it? And my mother had said, no, you cannot introduce the girlfriend. But he did it in secret.
1: She's a lot closer in age to you than to him.
0: Well, that was the thing, to be honest. So it was almost, you know, a bit more fun hanging out with my dad when she was around. You know, obviously, I felt deeply conflicted and I felt like I was betraying my mom. But also, I just really wanted to see my father. So for a while, these secret visits continued until one day, you know, my parents had a row when he dropped me off and I got really upset and then everything came pouring out. I mean, it was a lot for, you know, I must have been about 12 or 13 at this point. So it was quite a lot to deal with, really. And then after that, I didn't see him for a bit. It was very on and off. Eventually, when I was 16, I got my first boyfriend, first serious boyfriend, who was a very lovely person. And I think he was quite instrumental in saying to me, you know, you should see your dad. So I got back in touch with him. And what was, you know, mildly amusing now looking back is that obviously the relationship with Anna did last 5 years. But in the end, you know, she was very young. She wanted freedom. She went off. He was heartbroken. And then there was a string of different women. So almost every fortnight when I'd see him for dinner, there'd be a different girlfriend. I was like, Dad, I just can't keep up. I'm your daughter. I'm 16. I'm bringing the same boyfriend every time. But, you know, you just obviously now I sort of understand it better. But at that point, you're sort of semi-horrified. My parents are not acting like parents. This is weird.
1: Paul became more and more troubled. None of his efforts to revive the family's reputation in the jewellery world came to anything. And he was relying on drink and drugs. Serena went off to university. And that's where she was when she heard that he had died in a car crash just a few days after turning 50. At his funeral, there was still unresolved tension over the collapse of the business and the family. No one mentioned the egg.
0: When my dad died, tragically, a decade after the egg, when he was, to be honest, at a very low ebb in his life, it was like the egg was buried with him. I went back and looked at the very short speech that I read at his funeral, and I didn't make any mention of it.
1: Even though it had been such a big part of his life.
0: It was his greatest creation. It was his masterpiece. And no, it was seen as a source of pain and loss. And everyone wanted to pretend it had never happened and never existed.
1: After he died, when no one in your family was talking about this egg, would you still think of it?
0: Yes, I did. I mean, maybe not for quite a long time. I think after he died and then my grandfather died that same year. So that was a very difficult year. And my grandfather then disinherited me and my sisters fairly brutally. I mean, actually inserted a line in his will, which I've now seen, saying, for personal reasons, I choose to leave nothing to the children of my late son, Paul Samuel Kaczynski.
1: Any explanation?
0: I tried to look into it and consider it. I wonder whether he felt like he'd given my dad enough money while he was alive. I wonder whether there was tensions with my mother after the divorce.
1: But you said after this very, very difficult year, when you lost your dad and then your grandfather, you know, the egg was not at the front of your mind. So when you did start thinking about it, how did you feel about it? You know, you said that the family law was, this was a bad thing which destroyed everything you held dear, you know, life before the egg was over.
0: Yes, exactly. And so, you know, we all tried to move on with our lives, but yes, we didn't talk about the egg. And if you brought it up, it would just be kind of met with mutterings and dark looks. Until one day at Glastonbury Music Festival, where I am an avid goer, I found myself there in 2009, newly heartbroken, just about to turn 30. And I met this very handsome stranger, as you do. We lost all our friends and we found each other. And we were sort of wandering around the festival, you know, waiting for sunrise, talking. And sometimes I think it's easier to talk to a stranger than to your family, because obviously there's not the emotional load there. And he said, oh, you know, my dad played at Glastonbury in the 70s. He was a rock and roll drummer. And so I said, well, you never guess. My dad made the world's largest gold egg. And then he was like, oh, what is this, a dad off? But it was the first time that I had told that story in a sort of positive way. It was quite liberating. And I walked away, you know, I mean, never saw him again. But he said, look, you should keep telling your dad's story. And so that sort of stayed with me. And then it effectively became a bit of a party piece. You know, when in the after party, when disinhibition is at its peak and everyone just wants to sort of sit round and talk. And I would find myself telling the egg story, and I had it all down, really. I would sort of go through the vital statistics, the gold, the diamonds, the doors. Then I'd pull out this picture that I'd kept in a box under my bed of my dad sort of caressing it. And everyone would kind of gasp and say what a legend he was and how similar we looked, because we did look spookily similar. You know, and he was a legend, but obviously he was flawed and fragile and prone to flattery, like many of us.
5: So how does it go from being a party piece to a quest to find out what on earth happened to the egg after the business went bust?
0: Yes, well, I think, you know, I could say I'd always been looking for it, which is probably true. And then I could say it happened by accident, which is also true. One day I was working on, at the Sunday Times, and we had these very, very scary ideas meetings where our sort of, the editor, who was very impressive, and I found her absolutely terrifying at the time, would, you'd have to blurt out your best ideas and pitch them to her live, effectively. Very good practice now. I'd recommend it to all journalists coming up. But at the time, was absolutely terrifying. And normally, I'd been very, very good and squirreled away lots of ideas and had a whole pad full. But on that day, for some reason, I didn't have anything. So I was sort of sitting there waiting for my turn, going, oh, God, what am I going to say? And I just blurted it out. My dad made the world's largest jeweled egg. And everyone in the room went, what? I was like a big Fabergé. Anyway, she thought it was a great story. And so she said, you know, how quickly can you write it? Let's do it for Father's Day edition. And that was the start. But at that point, all I really wanted to figure out was why he'd done it, you know, why he risked everything, why he destroyed everything to make it. The question of where it was hadn't really occurred to me, other than when people would ask me, I would just kind of shrug and be like, oh, I don't know, I don't want to know. I wasn't ready really to go there.
5: So you've now got a commission to write a story about your dad and this golden egg. But this hasn't been talked about in your family for a very long time. So how keen were your mum and your sisters that you should revisit this forbidden item?
0: I think it came as a surprise to my mum, because what she didn't know was that she didn't know I'd been talking about it. And then when I called her after I got the commission, I was, you know, buzzing with excitement. She did not take it in the spirit that I thought she would. And she sort of said, it's not your story to tell and nobody will speak to you. It seemed to touch a nerve. And I was like, oh, that's strange. And obviously, being a journalist, you're quite intrigued by that. You're like, oh, what? Why? So I went to have lunch with a family friend who was sort of served as the House of Kaczynski's archivist, really. You know, he knows absolutely everything. And he was telling me sort of fabulous stories. And then I sort of said, you know, well, where is it? And he said, well, darling, you're never going to find it. Be like searching for a golden needle in a haystack. And then we very jokingly made a bet. I think he bet me £100 that I wouldn't be able to find it. But, you know, I'm quite determined. So if you bet me something, I'll try my best to follow through.
1: Just as her father had been obsessed by the making of the egg, Serena became fixated on finding it. She knew it had been repossessed by the mining company Argyle when the jewellery business had collapsed. But when she contacted Argyle, all they would say was it had been sold in 2002 to an unnamed Japanese billionaire. And there, the trail went cold.
0: I spoke to lots of different people, diamond dealers, art detectives, and I was told lots of conflicting things. There was this man who's a diamond dealer in the States, and he reached out to me and he said, look, I'll talk to Argyle. I know them very well. I'll come back to you with the truth. So, you know, calls me back a few days later. Very sorry. It's terrible news. The egg's been melted down.
5: Oh.
0: And do you know what? I burst into tears. And it sounds so strange, doesn't it? You know, it's an inanimate object. But by this point, obviously, it had already begun to kind of embody my father a bit. And I was genuinely surprised by the force of my emotional reaction. But so I was told that, and then other people along the way told me that it was in a, you know, it had been disassembled and was in a safe somewhere, and no one really seemed to know. You know, the Japan thing was the most concrete clue I had, but even that, I'd reached a complete impasse.
5: But you cried when you heard the egg had been broken up. So there's grief there.
0: Yes, yes, there is deep grief. You know, I'd lost him sort of twice, really. Once when he left when I was 11, and then again when I was 20 when he died. And, you know, I wanted to turn it from something bad, both him and the egg, into something to be celebrated and to feel happy about.
1: Years went by. Serena poured time and more money than she could afford on finding out what had happened to the egg. Had it really been melted down? Or was it intact in a private collection in Japan? Had it been sold on? The market in this kind of thing is so secretive, how would she ever find out? Then, out of the blue, a stroke of luck. One of the detectives she'd spoken to had heard that a giant, golden, diamond-encrusted egg, and let's face it, there aren't that many of them, had just been donated to a museum in Tokyo by its billionaire owners, the Mabuchi family, the world's largest manufacturers of small electric motors. 2 weeks later, Serena was on her way to the museum for a private viewing.
0: Once I got on the plane, I sort of went numb, actually. I almost was a bit anxious that maybe I would see it and I'd feel nothing, and that somehow this would all have been in vain.
5: But tell us about seeing it then. How did you feel?
0: Well, when I first entered the room, my heart sort of sunk, actually, because it wasn't in a very glamorous setting. And I know that sounds silly, but, you know, it was just in this sort of conference-style room, really. And as I'd got to the museum, I still didn't know if I was going to get to meet the Mabuchis. I knew their name by then, but I really wanted to talk to them to understand, you know, why they bought it and what it had meant to them, really. So when I found out that they were coming, that's when the tears first started to come. And then when I was allowed to go inside the display case and touched the egg. I mean, it is absolutely breathtaking. I'd seen so many pictures. I'd pored over pictures and videos, but there is nothing like seeing it up close. You could stare at it for hours and still find something new to be awed by. And when I saw our name carved on the summit, and, you know, it will be there for posterity. You know, the egg has outlived my dad. It will outlive me. But it will always be there, and just meant the world.
5: Did you find the closure that you had been looking for?
0: Yes, I think so. I wanted to create a legacy, not just for my father, not just for Kaczynski's egg, but for the Kaczynskis, for the house of Kaczynskis, for everything my ancestors built, and for my family and my sons. You know, it makes me incredibly happy that my two sons, who are now 8 and 6, will always know the story of Grandpa Paul and his giant gold egg.
5: Is there a bit of you that wishes it had never existed and your life had stayed as it was before the egg?
0: No, not at all, to be honest. I don't think being born into privilege serves you that well, particularly if my father is your example of that.
5: So you don't regret the missing millions?
0: Not at all. Honestly, not. I just think it's really important not to carry bitterness and anger with you. if you do that, it will eat away at you. What ate away at me was the need to see the egg. And maybe that was my way of processing. Some people go to therapy. I decided to track down a £7 million gold egg.
5: So there's life before the egg, life after the egg, and life after finding the egg.
0: Yes. Who knows what that's going to look like?
5: Serena Kaczynski, author of Kaczynski's Egg. Our email address is outlook@bbc.com. Today's producer was Zoe Gelber. I'm Jo Fidgen, wishing you an extraordinary day.
6: I've come to a place with saunas and cold plunges because I am going to try this out myself. I've just come into the sauna and I can already begin to feel my muscles relaxing. So I'm just walking up the steps. Here it is in front of me. This is a cold plunge pool. I'm not great with cold. I'm getting in one leg at a time. Okay, I'm in. Cold plunges, ice baths and saunas are getting more and more popular around the world. And today you're going to hear why so many people put themselves through this and what the evidence is that they're actually good for you. I'm Hannah Gelbart and this is What in the World from the BBC World Service. Okay, from the BBC World Service. I'm actually getting too cold to talk. I'm back in the studio now, feeling a little bit warmer. And here we have got Amelia Janssen, who is our resident Finn. Hey, welcome back.
7: Hello, it's good to be here. How are you, Hannah? That looked amazing.
6: It was pretty chilly. I think I'm more of a warm-blooded person than a cold-blooded person. I couldn't do more than 10 seconds in the barrel of ice-cold water.
7: I am proud of you for doing those 10 seconds anyway.
6: Yeah, it felt really tingly and stabby, like my body couldn't actually tell the difference between hot and cold after a while. It was a really interesting sensation.
7: That's one of my favourite parts about going to a sauna, actually. Obviously, because I am from Finland, I've been going since forever. I can't even remember the first time I was in a sauna, but that sticky feeling across your skin, that's one of my favourite parts, actually, of going to a sauna.
6: And tell me, why do Finns love saunas so much?
7: Finns have always loved saunas. It's a huge part of our culture. There are over 3 million saunas in the country. So people joke, well, it's also true, that there are more saunas than cars in Finland. You know, you usually have a sauna in your house, or if you live in a flat, you will have a communal sauna in the building that you can book. So saunas are a very normal part of our daily lives. You can have sauna nights with your friends where you have some drinks or snacks, or with your family. You know, Finnish grannies love to, in the winter, make a hole in the ice and then they go and take
6: grannies.
7: A dip. Yes, take a dip and then they go to the sauna. This is a very well-known Finnish granny activity.
6: Finnish grannies must be very healthy.
7: I mean, not everyone is as extreme that they go into an ice-cold sea in the winter. Sometimes it's just about stepping outside the sauna for a bit, for example, just to get that feeling of the hot and cold. So it's not necessarily about sauna and cold plunge. It's just more about
6: contrast. Yes. Right. And I know that in Finland there is this tradition of going naked in a sauna. Actually, it's quite common in lots of different cultures.
7: Yes, Finns can be naked in the sauna, but it's not about that. It's more about what you're comfortable with. So if you're Finnish and you don't feel comfortable being naked, it's completely fine to you know, wear a swimwear or wrap yourself with a towel. So I think in some cultures, being naked is always like slightly sexualized, for example. But in Finland, it really isn't. The sauna is a very safe space. It's a space where you're supposed to enjoy yourself and to be comfortable. And so you're allowed to show up in the way you want to.
6: It sounds like it's a really big part of the culture and of well-being culture in general. And that's the thing that we're seeing that is cottoning on. And I wanted to find out what actually happens to the body when you go through the sauna and then the cold plunge. So we have been hearing from James Gallagher, who is our science and health correspondent.
8: Confession from me, I do love going to the sauna. When it comes to cold water therapy, not so much. But do either of these have a health benefit for the human body? Well, when it comes to saunas, there's actually a fair bit of evidence that they might. So people in Finland who have been going to saunas for decades, they found that those going 4 to 7 times a week have a dramatically lower risk of things like heart disease and stroke. So it seems as though going to the sauna is good for the heart. Now, the reason for that is because when you're in that intense heat, your body has to fight to keep its core body temperature the same. So it opens up blood vessels all over the skin. That's why you go bright pink. And that is releasing heat. But in order to do that, your heart has to work quite hard. So it's like a mini shot of exercise. Now, when it comes to cold water therapy, there's lots of ideas, things like improving immunity or mental health, or again, being good for the heart. And the truth is, there's just not the same standard and quality of research as there has been in saunas. So there's still quite a lot of arguments around whether it does have those health benefits or not. It's still being debated. Now, whichever one you go for, there's a couple of things you do need to remember. First of all, is this is like exercise, it's not exercise. The other thing is that you need to think about your current health before you jump in the sauna or in a cold water therapy session, because they can be risky for some people because they are putting a strain on the human body. So if you are pregnant, if you have other medical conditions, thinking of things like type 2 diabetes, or if you have heart problems, there are more. If you have anything like that, you need to have a conversation with your family doctor before you jump in.
9: Amelia, these cold plunges and saunas are getting really popular in lots of different places outside of Scandinavia now too. I mean, I even saw that there was a sauna rave here in London. Why do you think this has caught on, and just how big of an industry is it?
7: In 2020, UNESCO made the sauna an intangible cultural heritage of humanity, so recognised it as an important part of Finnish culture. But as you said, since then, it's really spread across the world. So the business consulting firm Grandview Research estimates that the sauna sector is worth around $950 million. The biggest market is Europe, with the Nordic countries and Germany at the top. But the UK is creeping up that list very quickly, as you said. And actually, by 2033, it will be the largest market in Europe for saunas.
9: Maybe it's because we can't control the weather, but you can control the temperature of the sauna and the cold plunge. And we have been asking you guys why you love going to the sauna and the cold plunge.
10: Hello, my name is Ray. I'm from Singapore. My first ever cold plunge was so painful. It took so much willpower and mental strength to make myself willingly get into that cold plunge. In terms of the physical effects, I do it because I do feel like it reduces the soreness the next day. But I really do it more for the mental strength, because if I wasn't feeling awake before, then I would definitely be awake after that.
9: So we've had saunas and, you know, steam rooms, hot and cold, for a long time. The Romans used to bathe and use steam rooms, things like that. But I think what we're seeing now is the commercialization of them, and how they're becoming like this quite an exclusive experience, aren't they?
7: Yes, it's been interesting to witness the consequences of the sauna becoming more popular worldwide. Because as you say, for example, here in the UK, if you want to build a sauna in your house, or if you even want to go to a sauna, that can be quite expensive compared to the Nordics, where it's a lot more of a communal activity. Mm. And so there are a few things that I find interesting that have kind of popped up as a result that aren't necessarily related to, you know, the original Finnish sauna culture. In some aspects, it can be a bit of a status symbol, because, you know, you tell others, oh, I go to sauna, because you have the money for it. And some
9: and the time.
7: And the
9: luxury
7: time.
9: Of time.
7: Exactly. Whereas the sauna isn't supposed to be a status symbol. It's supposed to be something everyone can enjoy. When I go to saunas here in London, sometimes I will see these gym bros sat in the sauna. You know, they've been there for a while. You know, they're red in the face. They're checking their watches. They just look like they're in pain. And the sauna is not meant to be a painful experience. The sauna is meant to be something enjoyable. And it's like they're competing to see how long they can endure being in the sauna.
9: Yeah, I mean, people see it as an endurance symbol, that kind of competitive nature. When I went to the cold plunge, there were these little pink timers, these little hourglasses, and they went up to like 2 minutes. And I can't believe that some people could stay in 2 to 3 degrees for 2 minutes.
7: Well, you should meet these Finnish grannies then.
9: They're harder than anything I'm ever going to be. So if I go back to the sauna and cold plunge, or for anyone who hasn't tried it out and is thinking about giving it a go, what would your top tips be?
7: First one, remember to drink liquids. So, you know, have a water bottle outside of the sauna and remember to drink regularly. Second one is bring a small cotton towel that you can sit on. These are wooden benches, so they're not the most comfortable. And the third one is to enjoy yourself. You know your limits. This isn't a competition. It's about you having a good time. So, you know, leave when you want to, stay as much as you want to, sit on the bench that's further down. There aren't really any rules to sauna. The first and only rule is enjoy yourself.
9: And obviously, saunas aren't suitable for everyone, so please do enjoy them responsibly. Thanks so much, Amelia.
7: Thank you for having me.
9: That's it from me today. Thank you so much for joining us. I'm Hannah Gelbart, and this is What in the World from the BBC World Service.
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14: Welcome to the newsroom. I'm Ankur Desai. The US says it struck Iranian military facilities after Iran tried to attack three American warships crossing the Strait of Hormuz. Iran says it was retaliating for US violations of the ceasefire.
15: They were firing at us and we were firing back at them. And our firepower was a hell of a lot stronger than theirs, and they knocked the hell out of them.
14: Elsewhere, worries in Moscow ahead of Russia's annual Victory Day celebrations.
16: There is a safety issue, but parading our military hardware shows our strength on the world stage. Perhaps we should be displaying something.
14: From Baltimore in the US, we look into one of the big issues going into this year's midterm elections, immigration.
17: We've come down here because I've talked to my friends who are afraid that they're going to get snatched up off the street and there will be no one to care for their kids.
14: And special song for David Attenborough, the beloved British naturalist and broadcaster, celebrates his 100th birthday. After this update.
2: BBC News with David Harper. The US military says Iranian forces attempted to attack three US warships as they crossed the Strait of Hormuz into the Gulf of Oman. US Central Command said the destroyers were not hit. Our State Department correspondent Tom Bateman reports from Washington.
18: The Pentagon says that US Navy destroyers heading out of the Gulf through the Strait of Hormuz came under unprovoked attack from Iranian missiles, drones and small boats, to which the Americans responded by striking Iranian military facilities, including launch sites and command centers. The Revolutionary Guard Navy says, however, it was the Americans that started it by what it called aggression against an Iranian oil tanker and another vessel, to which it retaliated with the missile and drone fire towards the US ships. Privately, US officials are trying to suggest this is a limited exchange of fire that does not mean a resumption of war. Tehran described it as a violation of the ceasefire by the US.
2: President Trump has hosted the Brazilian president Luiz Inácio Lula da Silva at the White House on Thursday amid a fragile truce following a year of public tensions between the two leaders. President Lula described their meeting as an important step in consolidating relations. Mr. Trump said the talks went very well. Last year, President Trump imposed 50% tariffs on Brazil. Instagram users will no longer be able to send completely private direct messages from today, Friday, after the feature is switched off globally. The removal of end-to-end encryption on messages is a major U-turn by Instagram's parent company, Meta. Our cyber correspondent, Joe Tidy, reports.
19: The future is private, Mark Zuckerberg said in 2019. The Meta CEO promised to roll out privacy-enhancing technology called end-to-end encryption across Facebook and Instagram messaging. But today, the company is switching off the feature on Instagram for its 3 billion monthly users. Meta says its U-turn is down to not enough people opting in to use the feature. The child protection charity, the NSPCC, has praised the decision, saying the tech allowed the grooming and abuse of children to go unseen. Big Brother Watch says it's a backward step for online privacy.
2: President Trump has said he'll give the European Union until the 4th of July to implement a trade deal reached last year, threatening to raise tariffs significantly if it fails to do so. It's not clear how Mr. Trump's threat to raise import taxes fits with a Supreme Court ruling in February that the power to impose tariffs lies with Congress. Michelle Fleury reports from New York.
20: Donald Trump made the announcement after what he described as a great call with European Commission President Ursula von der Leyen. Still, the US president is unhappy that the European Parliament has yet to finalise a trade deal reached last year. That agreement capped US tariffs at 15% in exchange for more EU investment in the United States. But Trump views the EU as dragging its feet.
2: Michelle Fleury reporting. This is the latest world news from the BBC. Two British-Chinese dual nationals have been convicted of spying for China. A UK Border Force official, Peter Wai, and a former Hong Kong police officer, Bill Yuen, were found guilty of running what was described as a shadow policing operation targeting Hong Kong pro-democracy campaigners. Britain's security minister said he would summon the Chinese ambassador to make clear that hostile activities would always be unacceptable on British soil. The governor of Tabasco State in Mexico says five people are now known to have died in a huge fire at an annual fair in the capital, Villahermosa. Local media reports say that more than 100,000 people were attending a concert at the fair before the fire broke out in the early hours of Thursday morning. Videos from the scene show crowds of people fleeing the burning complex as flames reach into the night sky. The cause of the fire is not yet known. Counting is underway in local elections in England, with Britain's two main establishment parties, the governing Labour Party and the Conservatives, expected to lose ground. Scotland and Wales have been voting for their devolved national governments. Here's Damian Grammaticus.
3: What we are seeing is a very bad night for the Labour Party, party of Sir Keir Starmer, the Prime Minister. They are losing seats across the board and look set to lose a lot tonight. Up to about 2,000 they could lose of the 5,000-odd being contested. And they are primarily losing to Reform, which is the new party on the right, populist party, and that is picking up seats in many places.
2: The veteran British broadcaster and environmentalist Sir David Attenborough is celebrating his 100th birthday today. A number of events have been planned, including a special concert at the Royal Albert Hall in London. Sir David first gained worldwide attention following the release of his groundbreaking natural history series Life on Earth in 1979. He's gone on to front numerous other nature documentary programmes, including the Blue Planet series. And that's the latest BBC News.
14: Hello, you're listening to the newsroom from the BBC World Service with me, Ankur Desai. Welcome to the programme. We begin with a major development in the Strait of Hormuz, where the US and Iran have exchanged fire. The US military says it struck Iranian military facilities after Iran tried to attack three American warships crossing the strait. Iran says it was retaliating for US violations of the ceasefire. President Trump has described the American strikes as a love tap and insisted the ceasefire is still in effect.
15: Iranians, we took our three destroyers and we rammed them through some pretty big stuff today and we knocked the hell out of them. The destroyers weren't hurt in any way. The people weren't hurt, but they were firing at us and we were firing back at them. And our firepower was a hell of a lot stronger than theirs and they knocked the hell out of them.
21: Is the ceasefire with Iran still on?
15: Yeah, it is. They trifled with us today. I'll let you know when there's no ceasefire. You won't have to know. If there's no ceasefire, you're not going to have to know. You're just going to have to look at one big glow coming out of Iran. And they better sign their agreement fast.
14: I've been speaking to our North America correspondent, David Willis.
22: It's the most serious test yet, Ankur, isn't it, of the month-long ceasefire between the United States and Iran involving three U.S. guided missile destroyers that are forming part of the U.S. naval blockade of Iranian ports. Both sides saying the other fired first. The U.S. says that its destroyers were not hit, claiming that it acted in self-defense in response to what it called unprovoked hostilities on the part of Iran. And in a post on social media, President Trump claimed the U.S. Navy had inflicted great damage on what he called the Iranian attackers, whose boats, he said, went to the bottom of the sea quickly and efficiently. Missiles were shot at our destroyers and were easily knocked down. Likewise, drones came and were incinerated whilst in the air. And he added with another rhetorical flourish, they dropped ever so beautifully down to the ocean, very much like a butterfly dropping to its grave. Well, Iran, for its part, says that it fired drones and missiles in response to U.S. aggression, as it put it, in the Strait of Hormuz, involving two of its vessels, and also claims that the U.S. response included attacks on Iranian military facilities in the region. Indeed, there were reports of explosions on Iran's Qassam Island. That's an oil port at the entrance to the Strait of Hormuz.
14: David, could this exchange of fire jeopardize any negotiations between the U.S. and Iran or impact this ceasefire?
22: It's a very good question. Of course, all this comes as Iran is reported to be reviewing a US proposal to end the war, and that proposal is thought to include a moratorium on Iran's nuclear enrichment, the lifting of US sanctions, release of billions of dollars in frozen Iranian funds, and both sides lifting restrictions on transit through the Strait of Hormuz. Now, according to Iran, today's exchange of fire constitutes a violation of the very fragile ceasefire. According to President Trump, however, it does not. The Trump administration is seeking to play down this matter. It doesn't want to escalate the crisis. But this is not the first time the two sides have exchanged fire in the Strait of Hormuz since the ceasefire began. And the question is, how many more such skirmishes can that fragile truce endure?
14: David Willis reporting. Now turning our attentions to Moscow, where preparations are underway for the annual Victory Day parade, which marks the Soviet victory against Nazi Germany in the Second World War. But this year, the event in Red Square is being scaled back, a sign that Russia's war on Ukraine isn't going to plan. These Muscovites are nervous about the future.
16: It's a worrying time, Vladimir says. But what can you do? We live and we worry. There is a safety issue, concedes Sergei, but parading our military hardware shows our strength on the world stage. Perhaps we should be displaying something. In current circumstances, it would be foolish to showcase hardware, Yulia tells me. On the other hand, this means that we're scared of something. That's also not great.
14: Catherine Belton is a reporter on Russia for The Washington Post and author of Putin's People. She's been telling Evan Davis how life in Moscow has been impacted by the war.
0: For many years of the war, somehow it looked like the Russian economy was defying gravity. It was defying the sanctions. But now it's like a cumulative effect of Putin's wartime spending spree, the sanctions biting, which caused massive inflation. People are talking about food prices doubling, tripling. And then the central bank moved in to yank up interest rates to try to cool down the inflation. Now businesses can't pay off their loans. They can't pay higher taxes. We hear of a record number of restaurants in Moscow closing. People are saying now the shops are empty. People are starting to economize on just basic everyday goods. They're really feeling the pinch.
1: What do you make of reports? There was quite a long account in the Financial Times of Putin increasingly spending his time in bunkers, worried for his safety. Where is he at the moment?
0: Ever since the war began, he has been spending a lot of his time in bunkers. But over the last 2 months, he has pretty much disappeared from view. He's cut down the number of public visits. And I think there was this real sense of disquiet when the Kremlin saw what happened to the supreme leader, Ayatollah Khamenei. And they feared that the US-Israeli coalition had used the internet to survey and then attack and kill the Iranian leader. And I think this is one of the reasons why, one, Putin has been taking increased security measures, and two, why they've started shutting down the internet, because they fear Putin could be victim to a drone attack or something else.
1: It's a really interesting picture, and it obviously is a very significant shift from what was seen as Russia making great advances in the war. Are people contemplating life beyond Putin in Russia?
0: Yes, it's really a big sea change. People have begun speaking out against Putin, and this we have not seen for a very, very long time. There was a very prominent social media influencer called Victoria Bonya, who launched a diatribe against government failings and internet restrictions. And then there was a lawyer who used to work for the Kremlin. He basically said Putin should resign and be brought to justice as a war criminal and a thief. And we haven't heard rhetoric like that really since before the beginning of the war. This lawyer was carted off to a psychiatric hospital, but then after 30 days he was released. And people are saying that the fact that he could get away with it and he's continuing his criticism is a sign that really the Russian elite is now dividing into two camps. There are hardliners who just want to crack down, and there's an increasingly large and vocal progressive camp who are saying, hang on, things really aren't going well. Why are we still fighting this war? And they're really beginning to chafe away at Putin's rule. And it's definitely the case that we see people really are starting to think about a Russia without Putin.
14: That insight from Washington Post reporter Catherine Belton. The great and the good from the top tier of fashion are in Copenhagen for the Global Fashion Summit. And they've got a lot to talk about. The European Union is slapping major new regulations on the industry that will force brands to put sustainability first and change the way they operate forever. Wendy Urquhart has the details.
4: When our favourite brands go on sale, most of us hit the shops in the hope of finding that ultimate bargain. But trends change like the wind, which means fashion companies are constantly producing high-volume, low-quality, cheap clothing just to keep up with the fashionistas. Fast fashion is responsible for around 8 to 10% of global carbon emissions. That's more than all international flights and maritime shipping combined. The industry also uses around 93 cubic meters of water, which could meet the needs of 5 million people. And it generates 12.6 million tons of textile waste in Europe alone. On top of that, what's not sold eventually ends up in landfill, usually in Africa or South America, where it can take up to 200 years to decompose. But there are big changes coming that will stop all that and prevent what's called greenwashing, where companies use fake labels like eco-friendly, green or natural to fool consumers. From mid-July, it will be illegal for fashion brands in the European Union to destroy unsold clothes, footwear and accessories. And from September, all garments must have a QR code with details of where they were made and what chemicals are embedded in them. That's manna from heaven for resale companies like eBay, Vinted and Brand Alley, which are already well established. Here's eBay's General Manager of European Fashion and Luxury, Kirsty Keegan.
5: If retailers choose to list that excess in the industry, then hopefully it means we can very easily find that stock another home and it doesn't end up in landfill. That's exactly what eBay is here to do.
4: That's all very well, but for high-end brands, finding a home for what doesn't sell is a much more sensitive issue. They don't produce as much as cheaper brands, but they don't want to be seen ditching stuff either. So to protect their luxury image, some are using invite-only resale platforms and private archive sales to sell excess stock. Marie-Claire DeVoe, who's Chief Sustainability and Institutional Affairs Officer at Kering, which is the parent company of Gucci, Yves Saint Laurent, Bottega Veneta, Balenciaga and others, says younger fashionistas are checking the sustainability credentials of fashion companies before they splash their cash.
6: When you buy a luxury product from Gucci, from Bottega Veneta, what we speak about sustainability is really inherent to the quality. So even if they don't ask any questions about which kind of processes we implemented, the new generation and above all the Gen Z are asking more and more very concrete questions. They want more detail.
4: These new rules will be costly. But it's just possible that the fashion industry is tailor-made to promote sustainability and drive home the need to protect the environment.
14: Wendy Urquhart reporting. You're listening to the newsroom from the BBC World Service. Still to come on the programme, protests in Japan. As the country rethinks its anti-war stance, we'll be hearing from some of those protesting in Tokyo. Next, one of the issues that has defined President Trump's second term domestically is immigration. Among his boldest pledges was a mass deportation drive to send anyone who'd entered the US illegally back to their home countries. The policy has been hugely controversial, particularly in Democrat-run states. In Maryland, on America's East Coast, one in six people were born overseas. Its largest city, Baltimore, is one of the US's major ports. In 2024, the route into the port was partially blocked after a container ship, the Dali, struck the Francis Scott Key Bridge, causing that bridge to collapse. Virginia Vaidyanathan has been talking to one family caught up in that disaster and now caught up in Maryland's deportation net.
7: You can see some posts, scaffolding of where the bridge was. And if you look really closely, you can see where the highway ends. And
8: Rachel Girod's a lawyer in Baltimore. From the full-length glass windows of her 21st floor offices, she has a distant view of the tragic site. Rachel still remembers the day the Dali container ship struck the city's iconic bridge.
10: Eight construction workers ran into the water when the bridge fell. Six lost their lives. Most were immigrants, but all were Marylanders. Hard-working, strong, and selfless.
8: In the aftermath, President Biden encouraged around 30 of the relatives of those who died to apply for humanitarian immigration relief, with assurances their applications would be approved. One of the victims was 37-year-old Jose Minor Lopez, originally from Guatemala. And it's in Rachel's office where we meet Zoila Sandoval Guerrera, his former partner and co-parent to their 7-year-old daughter, Dani. The pair were still close. Zoila remembers their last conversation.
23: I was cooking. It was white beans with pork. He loved that meal. And he told me to save some for him because it was almost time for him to go to work. And that was our last conversation that day. Oh, when they told me the news, it was devastating. We shed many tears that day.
8: And mixed in with her grief, uncertainty. The Trump administration's reversed President Biden's reprieve. It means Zoila, who crossed into the U.S. illegally from Guatemala 2 decades ago, is facing deportation with a hearing in July. In the corner of Rachel's office, Dani's drawing and colouring with felt pens.
24: What would this mean for your daughter, who was obviously born here?
6: Ella se quedaría sola.
23: She would stay alone. I couldn't take her with me to Guatemala because she would lose all her benefits, and she's doing well in school here. So if that were to happen, she will probably have to stay with my brother.
8: The Trump administration pledged.
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8: Office. Dani's drawing and colouring with felt pens.
24: What would this mean for your daughter, who was obviously born here?
6: Ella se quedaría sola.
23: She would stay alone. I couldn't take her with me to Guatemala because she would lose all her

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1: Like you did, should be deported back to their countries because people like you didn't come here in the legal route. What would you say to people like the president then?
2: Sometimes it's the most hardworking people who are being deported, while there are so many lazy people on the streets, hanging around without working, without anything.
1: We asked the US government about Zoila's case. The Department of Homeland Security sent us a statement saying that while any loss of life is tragic, immigration relief schemes, like all immigration benefits, are granted on a case-by-case basis according to the law. Do you ever feel like you just want to go home?
2: I have thought about it. I have thought about going back, but my daughter was born here, she goes to school here, and her future is here.
3: That report from Rajini Vaidyanathan. Japan basically wrote never go to war again in its post-Second World War constitution, but now it's debating whether to change that. The Asian nation has taken a major step away from its pacifist stance, lifting decades-long restrictions on arms exports and expanding its military role abroad. The government says it's necessary in an increasingly tense region, with Prime Minister Sanae Takaichi, who took office in October, hoping to revise the constitution. But for many Japanese residents, it's raising alarm. As fears grow that the country is becoming a war-capable nation, protests are gaining momentum. This report from our Japan correspondent, Kurumi Mori.
4: On a Tokyo street corner under pouring rain, a crowd gathers, holding up drenched posters and flags. Stamped on them in big, bold Japanese characters, a simple message: no war. It's a scene that's becoming increasingly common across Japan, which is currently witnessing its largest anti-war protests in decades.
5: Japan basically wrote never go to war again into its constitution. But now it's debating whether to change that, and these people are not happy about it. They're saying we are a peaceful nation and the current pacifist constitution is Japan's treasure.
4: Among them, Akari Maizono, a woman in her 30s holding brightly painted lanterns calling for peace. She thinks the public isn't being heard.
6: I'm angry that these changes could be made without properly listening to us, the public. I don't want the LDP to touch the constitution anymore.
4: Nearby stands Hidehiro Ijima, a 79-year-old resident who says he shares a similar sentiment.
7: The Japanese constitution, Article 9 in particular, must be protected at all cost. It kept Japan from being drawn into past conflicts like the US-Iran war. Without it, surely we would have entered the war by now.
5: Anti-war protests like this one have been gaining traction over the past few months nationwide. The backstory? After World War II, Japan adopted Article 9, known as the Pacifist Clause, instead of traditional military. But Prime Minister Sanae Takaichi took office in October, hoped to revise the constitution, saying times have changed and there are intense geopolitical risks.
8: In today's incredibly challenging security environment, I believe that no country can protect its own peace and security alone. I think it is important to have partners who support each other, even in terms of defense equipment.
4: She argues that Japan sits right next to China, North Korea, and Russia. For many Japanese, especially those with living memory of conflict or of the Hiroshima and Nagasaki atomic bombings, any move away from pacifism can ignite a big fear. And that anxiety is now spilling onto the streets. So Japan is facing a choice: hold on to its pacifist identity or adapt to a more uncertain world.
3: Kurumi Mori reporting. Let's finish the program by wishing the legendary British naturalist and broadcaster David Attenborough a very happy 100th birthday. Sir David is celebrating his special milestone, with many events being planned across the country to mark the occasion, including a special concert at London's prestigious Royal Albert Hall, at which the scores from

Some of the most unforgettable moments of his series Planet Earth and Blue Planet will be performed. Among those taking part is the British composer Peter Weir. He's brought together choirs, community singers and musicians from all around the world to sing his new choral work called Natural World. He's been speaking to Krupa Pardee.

0: faced with many of the situations in the world, I thought, can't we just make Sir David Attenborough president of the world? Wouldn't that make perfect sense? Everyone loves Sir David Attenborough. He seems so reasonable, such a kind human being.
1: And wise. So wise,
0: exactly. And so from there came the idea of, I'll write a song.
1: And the words, they sound very familiar.
0: Yeah, I spoke to one of his producers. He said, you don't want to write a happy birthday, Sir David, song. He's going to care much more about his message. Yeah. And of course, the message that resonated with me, having come from that sort of place on climate, was his 2020 My Witness statement. So I took that as a sort of a starting point, and where I could, I sort of paraphrased it so that the meaning came out in the lyrics. I've been showered with videos, often that I've had no idea that people are making. For instance, the recording that came in from Ghana, there's an 18-year-old girl with a score, Joycelyn Achampon, and she sings a harmony that isn't in the original written piece. And it's such a beautiful thing.

0: This is a huge thank you to Sir David. He's the most unifying force on the planet, I think, right now. And I hope those values spread out into the world, because I think we really need it.
1: Composer Peter Wyatt ending this edition of the Newsroom programme.

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2: This is the BBC World Service, and after the news, the global story. In May of last year, Elon Musk left the White House. And in the year since his departure, the public's attention has been elsewhere. But the world's richest man has quietly been shoring up his control of space and the world's internet. Even though he's no longer in the heart of power in Washington, is Elon Musk now more powerful than ever? Join me, Asma Khalid, in 2 minutes.
3: BBC News with Ankur Desai. The U.S. military says Iranian forces attempted to attack three U.S. warships as they crossed the Strait of Hormuz into the Gulf of Oman. It said the destroyers were not hit and that it had targeted Iranian military sites responsible. Iran said its attacks were a retaliation for what it called U.S. breaches of the existing ceasefire. President Trump has set a meeting with his Brazilian counterpart, Luiz Inácio Lula da Silva, at the White House went very well. That's despite previous public tensions between the leaders. A joint press conference did not go ahead. Mr. Trump has said he'll give the European Union until the 4th of July to implement a trade deal reached last year or raise tariffs significantly. His announcement followed a phone call with the head of the European Commission, Ursula von der Leyen. The governor of Tabasco State in Mexico says five people have died in a huge fire at an annual fair in the capital of Villahermosa. The cause of the blaze is not yet known. Two Australian women linked to the militant group Islamic State have been charged with keeping a slave. They were arrested on their return from Syria. And Instagram users will no longer be able to send completely private direct messages from today on Friday after the feature is switched off globally. The move is being criticised by privacy groups, but praised by child protection organisations who say encryption can facilitate grooming. And counting is underway in local elections in England, with Britain's two main establishment parties, the governing Labour Party and the Conservatives, expected to lose ground. And the veteran British broadcaster and environmentalist Sir David Attenborough is celebrating his 100th birthday today. Several events have been planned, including a concert at the prestigious Royal Albert Hall in London. You've been listening to BBC News.
4: So I'm going to ask if it's possible to have Elon get up first and talk about Doge, because it seems to be of great interest to everyone.
2: That's President Trump speaking at the very first cabinet meeting of his second term back in February of 2025.
4: So, Elon, if you could get up and explain where you are, how you're doing, and how much we're cutting. And it's an honor to have you. He's been a tremendously successful guy.
2: I remember this meeting quite well because I was actually there in the room as a journalist. These were the days when I used to cover the White House for NPR.
5: Thank you, Elon.
6: Thank you, Mr. President. I should just put myself a humble tech support here, because this is actually, as crazy as it sounds, that is almost a literal description of the work that the Doge team is doing.
2: At the time, you probably recall that Musk was designated a special government employee leading this Trump initiative called the Department of Government Efficiency, or Doge. And Musk had grand plans to slash government spending, promising to reduce the federal deficit.
6: We do need to move quickly if we're to achieve a $1 trillion deficit reduction in financial year 2026. It requires saving $4 billion per day, every day, from now through the end of September. But we can do it, and we will do it.
2: And sure, it was odd to hear from someone at a cabinet meeting who was technically not an official member of the cabinet.
5: But that wasn't what really struck me about this moment. No, what struck me was the respect and deference that Musk commanded in that room. It's hard to remember now, but at the time, there was chatter in Washington about who was really running the show. And then, somewhat unceremoniously, Elon Musk was gone.
6: So I expect to remain a friend and an advisor. And certainly, if there's anything the president wants me to do, I'm at the president's service.
5: In May of last year, Musk left Doge, and though he's since remained an extremely high-profile figure, he's been laying somewhat low until the last few weeks when his lawsuit against his former colleague, OpenAI founder Sam Altman, landed him back in the headlines. But just because we didn't see him doesn't mean he went away. In fact, in the year since his departure from the White House, while the public's attention was elsewhere, the world's richest man was quietly shoring up his control of space and the world's internet. From the BBC, I'm Asma Khalid in Washington, D.C. And today on The Global Story, even though he's no longer in the heart of power in Washington, is Elon Musk now more powerful than ever?
7: Well, Asma, this is the tech trial of the century for us here on the Tech Beat.
5: That's Lily Jamali, the BBC's North America technology correspondent. She's been in Oakland, California, covering this landmark trial between Elon Musk and Sam Altman, the CEO of OpenAI.
7: And in order to get access to the courtroom, you either need to have had a media pass, which we do, or you got to get in line around 5 a.m. And just hope that you get a seat.
5: Lily, in our episode today, we want to take the long view on what exactly Elon Musk has been up to since he left the White House about a year ago. And I don't think that we can have this conversation in this moment about Elon Musk without mentioning that he is currently suing the CEO of OpenAI, Sam Altman. That trial of those two tech titans is underway as we tape, and I know you have been in the courtroom in California covering it all. So let me just start there. What is this lawsuit actually about?
7: Elon Musk and OpenAI CEO Sam Altman actually started OpenAI together with some others back in 2015. And it was a nonprofit, that was the vision for it, that was supposed to develop AI technology safely.
5: And Musk gave a lot of the money for it starting, is that right?
7: That's exactly right. He ended up donating somewhere on the order of $38 million. And, you know, the idea behind this was to develop AI safely and to develop it for the benefit of humanity, a very lofty goal, but one that Musk thought was really important to have in sort of the founding rubric for the company. So now he says that Altman and Greg Brockman, who's the president of OpenAI, breached this nonprofit deal that they had, this nonprofit contract, and ended up enriching themselves along the way. So at a certain point, they decided to become a for-profit. It's a lot easier to collect money from investors that way. And boy, is it expensive to develop AI technology. And so in doing that, what Musk is saying is that the for-profit entity kind of superseded at a certain point the nonprofit that they had created together, the nonprofit that he had donated all this money to. That's his argument. On the other side, you have OpenAI and Altman and Brockman saying that this is really just sour grapes on Musk's part, that he is upset that he left OpenAI when he did in 2018. About 4 years later, they launched ChatGPT, which was this massive overnight success. It's worth noting here that Musk is actually working on his own AI startup, xAI, which is a competitor to OpenAI. And so that's another part of the company's argument, is that he's just trying to kind of derail one of the top players while he's trying to get his own thing off the ground.
5: And so what exactly does Elon Musk want? What is his end goal here?
7: Couple things. For one thing, he wants $150 billion. That money would not go to Elon Musk himself. It would go towards OpenAI's nonprofit entity. He wants Sam Altman out of the company as CEO. Okay. And he also is really pushing for an unwinding of all of these for-profit entities that have become a really key part of the company's ability to fund itself. So those are the three main things he's pushing for.
8: I saw that Musk took the stand the other day. He was wearing a suit and tie, which, Lily, I will just say, is a wardrobe choice that stood out to me. Elon Musk was a man I remember seeing as a White House correspondent in this casual attire in a cabinet meeting with a baseball cap on his head. So that stood out to me.
7: Yeah, I mean, definitely the fact that he's in a suit and tie is a statement. He has to endear himself to this judge, Yvonne Gonzalez Rogers, who ultimately decides the fate of this case. There is a jury that's been impaneled of 9 Northern California citizens, but they are in an advisory role. They will issue a verdict, but it is considered an advisory verdict that the judge will take into consideration. If she has a problem with it, she can
8: overrule the jury's decision.
7: Yeah, she will ultimately make the call. And, you know, there were a lot of memorable moments. But, I mean, just to start, before Musk even took the stand, the judge pretty much dressed Musk down and said, listen, you've got to stop posting on social media about this case. You're just making this complicated for all of us. Because going into the trial, Musk had been posting to his social media platform X about the case, disparaging Sam Altman and Greg Brockman, calling Sam Altman scam Altman and trying to make his case in the court of public opinion, so to speak. And she said, we just don't need those distractions outside of the courtroom. And she actually turned to Sam Altman at one point and said, would you also agree to stop posting about this case?
8: Was Sam Altman posting about it?
7: Because, well, Musk was saying, I'm just doing this because OpenAI is posting about this and it's me trying to defend myself. So you kind of had this little bit of a playground situation with these two boys who are a little trigger happy with the social media and the judge saying, this has got to stop. Both of them agreed to do so. And that was how we started the case.
8: And Lily, you've been there in the courtroom. What's it been like?
7: It is a packed courtroom. It's a media circus. You see high-profile people, not just the parties to the case, but Ari Emanuel, the Hollywood super agent who is working with Musk's team, was sitting right in front of me.
8: Interesting.
7: On the second day of Musk's testimony. And it's really interesting, like, kind of hearing Musk articulate himself. I haven't actually been in a room with him in probably 10 years, and his public image has really changed during that time. Back then, I think he was truly revered as a technologist and somebody who really just had a much less polarizing public image than he does today. And seeing him there, having to answer questions, you know, in a trial that he himself initiated, but he had to answer some questions that I think were pretty uncomfortable. I think, you know, also really important is hearing details about his AI venture, XAI, which is now part of SpaceX, which developed that controversial AI chatbot Grok that's made a lot of negative headlines over the last few months for different reasons. He admitted on the stand under prodding from OpenAI's lead lawyer that he has used OpenAI's models to basically train his product. And I think that was an uncomfortable admission for him to make. So we're getting a little bit of a look under the hood at how he's doing his own startup, which is not a nonprofit, which is not known for safety guardrails. And so that is, I think, you know, being painted as pretty hypocritical by OpenAI's lawyers.
8: In addition to journalists, are just curious onlookers coming by, folks who work in tech?
7: There are. I think there are people that want to pitch Elon Musk their startup. He was leaving the stand and actually walking out the courtroom. I think it was on Thursday. There's also downstairs outside of the courthouse. There are these protesters who are doing performative art, impersonating Elon Musk and Sam Altman, putting up these very...
8: Protesting both of them.
7: Yeah, because frankly, they're not both beloved, if I can be so bold. They are both tech billionaires who are in control of this incredibly important technology to varying degrees, and that does not sit well with a lot of people. In fact, during jury selection, Judge Yvonne Gonzalez Rogers was pretty blunt about that. She said something to the effect of, I know that in Elon Musk's case in particular, he is not well liked. And I don't, you know.
8: The judge said that out loud.
7: The judge said something to that effect, that like acknowledging people don't like Elon Musk. And she said that it was okay for them not to like him as long as they could vow to be fair to him and the other parties in the case.
8: Okay. Lily, when I heard that Elon Musk was going to go to court in this lawsuit with OpenAI, I was actually in Europe, and there was a story circulating there that caught my attention, and that is that in late April, Musk was actually summoned to appear before prosecutors in France, but he did not show up. Did you recall this too? I just want to get clarity on what that was all about.
7: It doesn't have anything to do with this case, but it is a sign of the times, right? So in Paris, authorities have been looking at how X's algorithm has been used to interfere in French politics. This is a probe that began early last year. And that investigation has now grown to include Grok, which, you know, you might remember earlier this year that Grok was being used by people to create these non-consensual sexual images of women and girls. And so now Grok is being probed in a number of jurisdictions. And yet Musk has really dug in his heels, saying this Paris probe in particular is part of a political attack. This was a voluntary summons. He didn't show, but you have other investigations happening in the UK and in Europe. But it's also about political speech. Grok has been caught giving people, you know, just really unreal responses.
8: Holocaust denial, right?
7: There's Holocaust denial. There is this Mecca Hitler incident from last year. And all of this is a product of the parameters that are being set by XAI. So it's not an accident. And so that's why, in addition to those probes happening in Europe, there are several dozen attorneys general here in the United States. These are U.S. states that are taking action against XAI after Grok was involved in generating all these sexualized deepfakes. Elon Musk's response has consistently been that authorities are looking for any excuse that they can for censorship.
8: So, Lily, while the legal drama is certainly making headlines, perhaps the bigger story, the one that is albeit not being talked about as much, is Elon Musk's satellite internet company, Starlink. And I think it's fair to say that a lot of people here in the United States might not feel like they have actually been exposed directly to Starlink beyond, say, Wi-Fi services on a flight. So can you, at the outset, just explain what exactly Starlink is?
7: So, as you said, it's a satellite internet company. It is a division of SpaceX, which is Musk's rocket company. And I would argue that Starlink might be the most important part of Elon Musk's empire, even though it doesn't get the coverage that various other parts like Tesla and SpaceX itself get. Over the last couple of years, Musk has launched thousands of satellites into what's known as low Earth orbit. There's something like 10,000 of them up there right now. And that's basically the majority of satellites that are orbiting in that area at the moment.
8: So he's the clear industry leader in when it comes to satellites in low Earth orbit.
7: He is the clear industry leader, exactly. And you can sometimes even spot them at night. They look kind of like a string of stars that are tethered together, shooting across the sky. That's Starlink. For the users of Starlink, they get these units, this kind of square device that comes, it's a flat antenna, and you can get internet from anywhere using it. Starlink has been gaining traction providing internet on airlines. It's also in places that are sort of considered underserved markets. So here in the U.S., that would be rural areas. It's sometimes one of those early services that are provided to people who have just been through a natural disaster where the traditional infrastructure around them has just been destroyed. And so it's out there, but maybe not everybody has heard of it. Right now, it is the largest satellite internet provider in the world with more than 10 million active users.
8: 10 million active.
7: Across 150 countries.
8: 150 countries. Wow. I mean, Lily, that's what I find so fascinating about Starlink. I mean, while it may not be incredibly popular yet in the United States or Europe, it has become, it seems, so central to how so many people around the world do access the internet.
7: You're not wrong about that, Asma. Starlink has been used in war zones. And I think that's a pretty important point to dwell on for a moment. It's actually that use in war zones that I think has generated the most international headlines around Starlink. So this sort of started towards the beginning of the war in Ukraine, not long after Russia invaded. Musk, back in 2023, refused to allow Ukraine to use Starlink for a surprise attack that they were wanting to launch against Russian forces in Crimea. The quick context there is that Russia seized Crimea from Ukraine back in 2014. They now claim it as their territory. Musk reportedly refused to allow the Ukrainians access because he was concerned that Russia would respond by using a nuclear weapon. And then more recently, Musk denied Russian forces access to Starlink after Ukraine's defense minister asked him to block them from using it. So now he's sort of on the other side, right?
8: These incidents over the course of the war, he has restricted Starlink's use, you're saying, both to Ukraine and to Russia.
7: That is our understanding. It's also happening in other parts of the world. So earlier this year, Musk decided to make Starlink available to Venezuelans for a time after the U.S. captured Nicolas Maduro, the Venezuelan president. That was announced just after Musk had dinner with U.S. President Donald Trump. So there we see, you know, the potential influence of politics at play. He's also made it available in Iran after a prolonged internet blackout by the regime there. But people use Starlink in Iran at their own risk. They can be imprisoned for using it or for even helping distribute it. So bottom line here is that Starlink is providing this vital service, but one man, this private citizen who, you know, sometimes makes questionable choices to a lot of people, is the one who gets to decide who gets access to the internet and who doesn't.
8: I understand, Lily, that critics of Musk will question the concentration of power, say, that Musk has and the ability to turn on and turn off access. I'd also imagine, though, that Musk sees himself as someone who is also providing this altruistic service to people in times of need. I mean, you mentioned Iran. Iran has had an internet blackout now for more than 2 months. And I know it's been extraordinarily difficult for Iranians to connect with people in the outside world. I mean, you could argue that we here at the BBC rely on people who are at times are connecting via Starlink to be able to tell us what's going on inside the country over the last couple of months.
7: That's right. And I think, you know, it's interesting that you bring this up because during the Musk versus Altman trial that I've been covering, you kind of get this sense from Musk that, and I don't think this is new. I've, again, been following him for a number of years now, but you get this sense from him that he thinks of himself as one of the good guys. And the judge at one point said to, I believe it was Musk's lawyer, because they were having this argument about whether the notion of human extinction brought about by AI, whether that could be part of the trial, were they going to let Musk talk about
8: dark.
7: That? And, you know, she at one point said, you know, let's not assume that everybody wants Elon Musk controlling this kind of powerful technology. He might think he is a good steward, but a lot of people who watch him don't agree with that, was the point that she was making. I think that that argument about AI and human extinction and who gets to control this important technology is equally applicable to Starlink and the power to control human connectivity to the internet around the world.
8: Lily, earlier this year, Musk asked the U.S. government for permission to launch 1 million satellites into space. And on the surface, I thought, okay, it seems like he wants to expand access even further, right, to allow people to connect to the internet. But the one thing that was very confusing to me about this announcement is that I read these satellites are envisioned in some ways to allow Starlink to create data centers in space. Can you explain that?
7: That's right. Musk is launching new satellites into low Earth orbit all the time. It helps that he owns a rocket company, SpaceX, as he's doing this.
8: Okay.
7: But what he wants to do seemingly is to create this footprint. He already has a fairly sizable one, but to expand that footprint to grow to 1 million satellites as part of a plan to build these data centers in space. We learned about this plan from an announcement that Musk made back in March. The plan is to have SpaceX put these data centers into orbit around the world. They would use power from the sun. And, you know, Musk is kind of trying to sidestep one of the main constraints to developing AI and to having people use it here on Earth, and that is power, access to enough electricity.
8: Uh-huh.
7: These are really energy-intensive processes. So Musk has talked about how space has the advantage that it's always sunny.
8: Okay, but is it tested? Like, do we know that a data center in space could actually work?
7: We don't know that. There are a lot of things that could go wrong. We don't know if these data centers in space are cost effective. It could be incredibly expensive. So it's worth noting that this is all happening as SpaceX is preparing to IPO soon, to publicly list with a valuation of more than $1 trillion, possibly as much as $2 trillion.
8: Wow.
7: So that could be really important to helping him pay for this very ambitious idea. And then the other thing is that data centers need a lot of maintenance. So there's the question of how do you get people or, you know, adequate robots to continue that ongoing maintenance work that has to happen.
8: Can we just talk about the sheer number of satellites that Musk is proposing putting into space? 1 million. That's one of those astronomically large numbers that's just hard to quantify. What would it mean to have 1 million little satellites all floating in space around the Earth? Seems like a lot. So can you just give us a sense of the scale here? How large is this project?
7: Yeah, well, I think the way to frame this is that you've heard of land grabs on Earth. Think of this as Musk potentially trying to create a land grab in space. So he wants to
8: flood a space grab,
7: flooding low Earth orbit with his own satellites at a time when there really aren't all that many viable competitors to stop him. One competitor is billionaire Jeff Bezos. Bezos is the founder of Amazon, of course, which has been working to build up its own satellite internet business. And it's made some interesting moves lately, including this acquisition of a company called Global Star in April. And in fact, Amazon has filed a formal objection with the Federal Communications Commission, the FCC, over what Musk is doing.
8: When we think about the arc of Musk's recent career, here in Washington, it centered a lot around politics. And there was an active debate here in Washington about the power that Musk had. And now, listening to you, it seems like after leaving that informal position in the Trump administration, after he, you know, largely faded to the background of some of the political discourse, that Musk has nonetheless actually accrued more power. You've described this unprecedented space grab, and it makes me wonder what exactly his endgame is here.
7: It is absolutely arguable that he is more powerful than some heads of state in certain contexts. If you can provide or withhold internet service, that is raw power, because it's something that supersedes government. It is a global resource in a way, and access to internet, frankly, can be a life or death thing. For those in a war zone or a disaster zone, their ability to communicate is squarely in Musk's hands. And we know that Musk is interested in power. And it's also important to recognize that he's been building this power infrastructure for years now, before Donald Trump. And he's going to be there after Donald Trump leaves office. And he's going to have a lot of money to play with in order to carry out these various ambitions that he has.
8: I mean, it arguably makes you similar, you're saying, to being a head of state, but perhaps more powerful because there are no term limits and your reach is global.
7: Exactly. For Musk, he simply doesn't have those constraints on him. He is probably the most important figure in the tech industry and is making all kinds of choices that affect every single one of us.
8: Well, Lily, thanks so much for joining us on The Global Story. Really appreciate it.
7: Thanks for having me.
8: That was Lily Jamali, the BBC's North America technology correspondent. And if you enjoyed our show today, then I should mention that The Global Story is also a podcast.
5: 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And that's it for our show today. Thanks for tuning in. You can find us again tomorrow, same place, same time.
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12: In 2020, pretty much no one had heard of the band Wet Leg. And then in June 2021, they released this song. Wet Leg's debut single, Chase Long, caught on and spread fast, racked up millions of streams, caught the attention of big stars, landed Wet Leg a record deal, all before they'd released an album or even an EP. So how did the duo deal with that newfound and very sudden fame? Band member Hester Chambers put it this way.
13: Our heads would explode if we really, like, stopped and thought about everything that was going on.
12: Coming up, Hester Chambers and Brianne Teasdale of Wet Leg talk about all those things that were going on and how the key to keeping it all together was supporting each other. Here's Brianne.
13: Having a friend in a band that, like, encourage you is, like, key.
12: Wet Leg are heading out on tour this summer, so we're revisiting Wet Leg's first appearance on the show today. I'm Raina Duris. This is an Encore World Cafe. You know, it's amazing how you can hear a song hundreds of times in your life and still never get pretty much any of the lyrics. If you asked me to sing this song for you, I would only know two words. Evenflow. It's Pearl Jam.

This is an Encore World Cafe from 2022. I'm Raina Duras. Wet Leg is the kind of band people like to say came out of nowhere. The duo of Rhiann Teasdale and Hester Chambers hail from the Isle of Wight. And that's about as much as most people really knew about them when they released their debut single, Chaise Longue, back in June 2021. That song became a viral, and for them, unexpected hit that catapulted them into the public eye and onto late-night TV shows and festival lineups. But in reality, Wet Leg didn't just appear out of thin air. Today, you'll get the backstory as Rhiann and Hester join me to talk about their friendship and their journey to this point. We'll also talk about what all of this sudden attention has been like, and you'll hear them perform a handful of singles from their new self-titled debut album, Live. Starting with the song that made them famous, it's Chaise Longue.

0: performed live for World Cafe, you just heard Wet Leg with Chaise Long. That song is on their new self-titled album, and I am thrilled to have Wet Leg here in the World Cafe studio with me. So we know whose voice is whose. Could you each introduce yourself? Rianne, do you want to start?
1: Sure. Hello, I'm Rianne.
2: I am Hester.
0: It's so good to have you both here. Thank you for coming. Welcome to the World Cafe.
1: Thank you so much.
0: So that song, Chaise Long, first of all, taught me how to pronounce Chaise Long, which I've been saying wrong this entire time. But I know it was actually inspired by a real chaise long at Hester's house. Rianne, could you tell us about that?
1: So I was visiting Hester and I said, can I stay a couple of nights? And so she made the chaise long up for me. And then a couple nights kind of turned into 6 weeks, during which time we'd stay up really late, having like impromptu jams sometimes. And Chaise Long was one of them. I think 6 weeks on the Chaise Long, it just kind of like seeped into my brain and it was all I could sing about or talk about, I suppose.
0: And so when you recorded that song initially, did you know what you were going to do with it?
1: It was supposed to stay in the folder on Joshua's computer.
0: It didn't, obviously. What made you return to it? Why did you come back to that song?
2: We didn't really come back to it. Kind of when we made it, we were like, ooh, hoo, hoo, we've made something really silly. That's fun. Not for Wet Leg either. We were writing for Wet Leg, but Chaise Long was like left field, like another kind of project. Well, not even a project.
1: It's just a nothing.
2: Just a nothing.
1: Never, not for human consumption.
2: But we did show it to a couple of friends who were like, oh, this is really cool. Da, da, da. Like, it's just because everything's been like a solid like wall of journey. Do you know what I mean? I feel like I'm just rambling. I take rewind.
1: No, I get what you're saying. Like, it's so funny. Everything has been so unplanned.
0: I mean, it must be so strange. And I've talked to a few bands who've kind of had this experience where you start kind of before the pandemic and then the pandemic happens. Right now I'm thinking of like the Linda Lindas were a good example of this. Like they got big when the pandemic was happening, like Wet Leg did. And then suddenly you're coming out of the pandemic and you're playing, you know, late night TV shows. You're right here on World Cafe. You're playing big festivals. What has that adjustment been like for you?
2: We just take it one day at a time. We'd probably like our heads would explode if we really like stopped and thought about everything that was going on. Because it is very surreal. Like, I don't know, never anticipated this would be something that we would get to do.
1: I think it's so funny as well because everyone coming out of lockdown, going back into the normal pace of life, they were saying, oh, I'm so socially awkward now, getting back into my old routine. And I feel like we have that like 10 times more because it's like you've got the like, oh, like social awkwardness of like getting back into everyday life, but then we're experiencing a completely different lifestyle.
0: For sure. I mean, people are like, oh, we can finally go back to normal. And you guys are like, normal has totally changed.
1: But we're having such a great time. We looked back at our camera roll for like the last 6 months the other day and just took everything in and was like, wow, is this us? Is this what we've been up to? Like, this is wild. So fun.
0: The next song that we're going to hear you perform is called Angelica. I understand it's named after one of your actual friends. Could you tell us about Angelica, Rianne?
1: Yeah. We met when we were 14 in Topshop on the Isle of Wight. She said I was a sunglasses and hats person. And we've been friends since then. Like, since that day, we've been friends ever since. And she is also my housemate now as well. So... yeah. Like Angelica Melissa Blossom.
0: That's such a beautiful name.
1: Isn't it?
0: Why did you name the song after her?
1: Again, I think when you're songwriting, stuff just like seeps out of you, like Chaise Longs and Angelica's. It's just, there's no stopping it.
0: This is Angelica, performed live by Wet Leg on World Cafe.

0: It is World Cafe. I'm Rena Duras, hanging out with Rianne Teasdale and Hester Chambers of Wet Leg today. You just heard a live performance of their song, Angelica. It's on their debut self-titled album. This is your first album as Wet Leg, but you've been friends for a long time. So I don't know who would like to take this question, but how did you meet? Hester?
1: We met at college.
0: In college?
1: Yeah, like 10 years ago.
0: Hester, what was your first impression of Rianne?
1: I was terrified. She's like very strong and confident and like unwavering, like cool person. So yeah, I was just like, I just couldn't like talk to you.
2: But now that you know me really well, scared. You know how I
1: No, I'm still scared of you. but yeah, no, you're very cool.
0: Rianne, what was your first impression of Hester?
2: She was super, super quiet in college. Gradually, like, as we've become better friends, I get to see, like, the true you.
0: Is there anything that surprised you when you discovered the true Hester?
2: Like, you act really quiet, HC, but you're secretly a rock star.
0: I know you've played music together before you formed Wet Leg, but tell us about your decision to form Wet Leg. Was there a triggering event where you were like, this is what we got to do?
2: It was after a summer of like going around festivals together in a couple of bands, playing bits and pieces. And we just got to see so much live music and we just had such a good time, like, taking everything in. I think it really helped inform like the kind of music that we wanted to make with Wet Leg. And we were end of the road festival. It's like in September, so like one of the last festivals of the summer in the UK. We'd just seen Idols play. We were a bit worse for wear. Like, we'd had many, many bevs by this point. And we decided to go on the Ferris wheel. Everyone, like, it's quite a twee origin story.
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2: Inform like the kind of music that we wanted to make with Wet Leg, and we were end of the road festival. It's like in September, so like one of the last festivals of the summer in the UK. We'd just seen Idols play. We were a bit worse for wear. Like, we'd had many, many bevs

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1: And round it, like, with the night sky above your head. That kind of makes you feel like you can do anything. And so that's when we decided to, like, stop being scared of, like, making a band of our own and, yeah, made the pact to start a band.
2: Why were you scared before?
1: It's, like, a lot of commitment, isn't it? And there's so much, like, if you try and do anything in life, there's always the risk that you will fail in some way. And so the safest thing to do is to just never try to do anything at all.
2: Rhianne, I know before Wet Leg, your solo music was pretty keyboard-based, right? Piano. Mm. How much guitar playing had you done before joining forces as Wet Leg?
1: Like, literally none. I still don't really know what I'm playing. I have, like, stickers on my guitar. Don't tell anyone.
2: I promise I won't tell anyone who isn't listening to this show right now.
1: It's our little secret, guys. but yeah, I think, like, playing with Hester has been, like, key in feeling, like, not bad about that. Not bad that I'm not, like, the most technically great guitarist, because Hester will always be there to, like, encourage me to, like, just keep trying. Yeah, having a friend in a band to, like, encourage you is, like, key.
2: I'm Raina Duras. This is World Cafe. Right now I'm talking with Rhianne and Hester of Wet Leg. And I think the idea of you having a good time really comes through in the next track. We're going to hear Wet Dream right now, performed live for World Cafe. It's Wet Leg.

0: It's fun. It's a little bit rude. It's also, though, kind of dealing with something sort of uncomfortable, like somebody who is not respecting your boundaries in a way. And listening to your album, I noticed like a lot of songs on the record kind of ride that line where they're funny, but there's something that's maybe a little more serious lurking underneath, like anxiety or frustration or dread. Finding a balance between being funny and being serious, is that something that you're thinking about? Right?
1: I don't think we think about it consciously. I think it's just...
2: I think it's very reflective of Rianne as a person. You're just really funny. She's just really funny. So it just kind of, yeah, it's a default.
1: But I'm also an emo.
2: Yeah.
0: I mean, is humor how you deal with stuff in your real life?
1: Yeah, for sure. You know, there's that whole thing, laugh or cry. So it's like whether you choose to laugh at something or cry.
0: I don't know if you found this, and I don't want to make any assumptions, but I know in my experience, sometimes people are uncomfortable with funny or rude women. And it's almost like society doesn't really know what to do with you if you're a goofy, funny woman. Is that something that rings true for you?
1: Yeah, for sure. Not so much in how the outside world has like interacted with me, but I think as a woman, sometimes I will put myself in a box, like I'm just like this goofy character, and then I find it hard to kind of connect with the side of me that is like sexy. Do you know what I mean?
0: Sure, yeah.
1: Like, I'm like, oh, you know, like that kind of like power that comes from your sexuality. Like, I find it hard sometimes to connect with that. And then also like, I feel like I'm in the habit of being like, oh, I'm kind of like goofy and funny and silly. And like, that is all that I can be.
0: Yeah, no. Yeah. I can totally get what you mean.
1: Like in like the Wet Dream video, there's like, I'm like doing like this like sexy dancing, but the only way that I can do that is if I'm wearing lobster claws. Yeah. So I guess that's me trying to fuse those two sides of myself. And that is the only way that I can do it.
0: I am sitting with Hester and Rianne of Wet Leg today on the show. Your sudden success has been this fast rising thing. You have all this attention. And at first there really wasn't a lot of information about you out there. Have you encountered any misconceptions about you that people had that like surprised you or delighted you or weirded you out or anything that you were like, wow, I can't believe people thought that about me? Rianne?
1: I saw a comment that we were Tories.
2: Yeah.
1: It's like, what?
2: Is it because we're Southern?
1: I think it's because we were like well spoken. Yeah.
0: Hester, is there anything that jumped to mind for you?
2: Yeah, we were on TikTok the other day and Rianne was showing me all these comments of people who thought we were Scandinavian or French. And they were really angry and they were like, what in the world? I thought you were blooming Icelandic. And like one person was even like, oh my goodness, you're accent baiting. And it's like, whoa, man.
1: Accent baiting.
0: Accent baiting. I've never heard that term before.
2: Yeah, we hadn't either.
0: What does it mean exactly?
2: They were just upset that we weren't Scandinavian.
1: Yeah, I'm pretty upset too, to be fair. So I can relate.
0: Yeah, that's a fair thing to, you know, I wouldn't mind being Scandinavian. How has like this kind of pressure cooker situation affected your friendship?
1: I think it's changed our friendship from like normal friendship to like sisterly friendship.
0: Yeah.
1: And I think with everyone in our band too, we've gone from being friends to like this weird traveling family. Mm. Yeah.
0: I'm speaking with Wet Leg of World Cafe. The last song we're going to hear you perform today is Too Late Now. It's the last song on your album, and it has one of my favorite lyrics. It's something that I say often when I've kind of like had it. It's, I'm going to drive my car into the sea. And I was wondering if you could tell us about this song before we hear it.
1: Yeah, it's kind of like talking about sleepwalking into adulthood. the world maybe being a bit more of a dark place than you expected. It kind of being too late to change anything, and you just kind of put your hands up in the air and just surrender to everything being a bit terrible. It sounds really sad.
2: I don't know, when I play it live, I just have such a good time. Even though the lyrics are a bit of a bummer, it's like, actually, yeah, it's just fun to play.
1: Yeah.
0: That's the great thing, is when people listen to the record, it's fun. And then as you listen, it kind of reveals itself to you. There's different layers to it. We're going to hear the live performance of Too Late Now right now. It's Wet Leg on World Cafe.

That was Wet Leg performing Wet Dream, a song from their new album, and that performance was recorded live for the World Cafe. I'm Raina Duras, chatting with Rhiannon Hester of Wet Leg today. So that song's funny.

0: Wet Leg, performing Too Late Now, live for World Cafe. That's from their new self-titled debut album. I've been talking to Rianne Teasdale and Hester Chambers of Wet Leg today. It's been a real pleasure. Thank you so much.
1: Thank you, Raina.
2: Thanks for having us.
0: I'm Raina Duras, back in a moment with more World Cafe.
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0: 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I'm Raina Duras. 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

0: That is one for swaying back and forth too. 7 degrees from Freako. In a minute, a band who played the Tiny Desk earlier this year on World Cafe.
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3: 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Thank you.
0: Hey, it's World Cafe. So happy to be here with you today. I'm Raina Duris. Next week, you'll be able to catch your next band on the show. Full interview and live session. They're going to bring a bit of New Orleans to you, no matter where you happen to be. They first got on our radar when they were runners-up for the NPR Music Tiny Desk Contest. And earlier this year, they actually got to play the Tiny Desk, and they performed this song, I've Got No More Tears Left to Cry. It's Sally Baby's Silver Dollars on World Cafe. I got

0: Al Green, I'm still in love with you, taking you to the end of this hour of World Cafe. Thanks again to Wet Leg. They head out on tour this summer. That's why we revisited that episode of the show when they first appeared on World Cafe in 2022. Thanks to our affiliates all across the country who bring this show to you. We produce it at WXPN at the University of Pennsylvania in Philadelphia. I'm Raina Duris. 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
0: Broken Social Scene return with their first new album in almost a decade tomorrow. Coming up, you'll hear a song from that new record.

and a song that extols the virtues of sleepovers with your friends from Bridget Calls Me Baby. That's what makes it harder. That's what makes it harder. All those tunes and more on the way. I'm Raina Duris. This is World Cafe. First up, a song from the West Coast for you, and a song from the East Coast. In a minute, you'll hear a band out of California called The Blasters. But right now, Philadelphia's Flory. Hey, baby.

There's a special kind of comfort you might feel around the people who know you best. Your family or your chosen family, your old friends that you've had for years and years. Being around those people can make you feel safe and secure in a way that nothing else does. I'm Raina Duris. It's World Cafe. In this new song, Noah Kahan is singing about coming home to the ones he loves after a wild few years of success, playing for gigantic crowds, meeting thousands of fans. But you don't need to be a giant star to understand the feeling he's getting at. Here's Noah Kahan, We Go Way Back on World Cafe.

0: Broken Social Scene's new album, Remember the Humans, comes out tomorrow. That song will be on it. That's Not Around Anymore. But you should stick around, because Live from the Archives is next on World Cafe.
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0: Sasha Collette is our guest. She's a passionate mom with two kids. She's also a caregiver who works as a PRN nurse. None of those accounts for her presence here this evening. Sasha also happens to be a powerful singer and songwriter who is handy with at least a couple of different instruments. 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
2: In the 2010s, you may remember this, stomp clap music was dominating everything. You had Mumford & Sons, Edward Sharp and the Magnetic Zeros, but maybe the band and song that really embodied that scene and that sound the most was the one that you're about to hear. This is Live from the Archives on World Cafe. I'm Raina Duris. It was 2012 when World Cafe went to Denver to hang out with a new band that was getting a lot of attention for their song released only months before. That song would go on to make them stars, and it was called Ho Hey. And here is the version they recorded for the show. It's the Lumineers, live at World Cafe.
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2: 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I'm Raina Duris. 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
1: You're live from the archive set today. Wilco performing What Light and Lumineers doing Ho Hey, both recorded live for World Cafe. Waxahachie and MJ Lenderman just wrapped up a big tour last night. If you were lucky enough to be there, you would have seen an artist named Brennan Weddle opening the show. Also joins Waxahachie on this new cover of Kathleen Edwards' 6 o'clock news. This is World Cafe.

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0: When was the last time you attended a slumber party? This is World Cafe. I'm Rena Duris. If you are an adult, then it's probably been a while since your last slumber party. But there are lots of articles out there that talk about how sleepover parties with your friends as adults can be really, really good for you. They make friendships stronger, they bring you closer, and you have a lot of laughs. Remember what it was like staying up telling stories and secrets till like 2 in the morning? Might be time to plan one, maybe with a slightly more comfortable sleeping situation than when you were 8. Here's a song all about it. It's Slumber Party, Bridget Calls Me Baby, on The Cafe.

0: MT Jones. I don't understand. It's a new song from him. And that caps off this edition of World Cafe. Thank you so much for letting me join you today and soundtrack part of your day. I always enjoy it. I hope you do too. If you want to follow us on social media, you can find us at World Cafe. Thank you so much to all of our affiliate stations who bring this show to you across the country and to our team here who make the show. We produce it at WXPN at the University of Pennsylvania in Philadelphia. I'm Raina Duras. 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
0: You know, it's amazing how you can hear a song hundreds of times in your life and...
6: Hello, welcome to Newsday on the BBC World Service with James Copnall in London and me, Anne Soy, in Nairobi.
7: There have been renewed clashes between the US and Iran in the Strait of Hormuz, though President Trump insists the ceasefire remains in place. We're going to hear from an Iranian author.
6: The World Health Organization says the outbreak of hantavirus on a cruise ship is not the start of a pandemic. We hear from people in Tenerife where the ship is headed.
8: I think the most sensible thing would be for them to think about us and not allow that ship into the Canary Islands.
9: We have to be very careful. I still don't think it's a good idea, though, but people do need help.
7: And a well-known Rwandan musician has died while being released from prison in Kigali. We'll get the thoughts of a leading Rwandan human rights activist. First, though, this news.
10: BBC News with Moira Alderson. President Trump has said a ceasefire with Iran is still in force, despite a clash between Iran and US naval destroyers in the Strait of Hormuz. The US military said Iran launched missiles, drones and small boats against three of its warships. Iran said it had acted in retaliation for what it called US aggression against an Iranian oil tanker and another vessel. President Trump gave his version of events.
11: We're negotiating with the Iranians. You probably heard we took our three destroyers and we rammed them through some pretty big stuff today and we knocked the hell out of them. The destroyers weren't hurt in any way. The people weren't hurt, but they were firing at us and we were firing back at them. And our firepower was a hell of a lot stronger than theirs and they knocked the hell out of them.
10: Early results from local elections in England show huge losses for the two traditional main parties, the governing Labour Party and the opposition Conservatives. They are also expected to perform badly in national elections in Scotland and Wales, once results are counted and announced later. Here's our political correspondent, Rob Watson.
12: There appears to be a major realignment and fracturing underway in British politics. The results so far suggest an erosion or even ending of Britain's two-party system, with both Labour and Conservatives taking a hammering and Reform on the populist right and the Greens on the populist left on the rise. In the short term, the results are likely to put intense pressure on the leadership of the spectacularly unpopular Keir Starmer from within the governing Labour Party.
10: Two Australian women linked to the militant group Islamic State who've just returned to Australia from Syria have appeared in court over charges including keeping a slave. Khulsa Abbas, who's 53, is accused of purchasing a Yazidi woman as a slave and keeping her in her home. Her adult daughter, Zainab Ahmed, faces two similar charges. From Sydney, here's Simon Atkinson.
13: They're charged on allegations effectively linked to slavery. It's said that they lived in Syria and they kept a slave, a Yazidi woman, a member of the persecuted Iraqi minority who suffered very badly under the Islamic State group rule over a decade ago. And so they're facing charges about that. They both appeared at individual hearings at Melbourne Magistrate very briefly. They weren't required to speak or confirm their names or anything like that. And the cases were all adjourned until next Monday.
10: South Africa's Constitutional Court is due to decide today on whether Parliament should have voted to block moves to impeach President Cyril Ramaphosa. A parliamentary committee originally recommended that Mr. Ramaphosa be impeached after burglars stole more than $500,000 from his rural home. That theft led to allegations that he had not accounted for where the cash had come from. World News from the BBC. Ukraine and Russia have both accused each other of continuing strikes overnight into Friday. Despite the unilateral announcement of a two-day ceasefire by Russia to cover its Victory Day parade on Saturday, Russia's defense ministry said 264 Ukrainian drones were shot down overnight. Ukraine's president said Moscow had not made even a token attempt at a ceasefire. Police in Indonesia say two Singaporean hikers have been killed after the volcano Mount Dukono erupted on Friday morning. They were part of a group of 20 people in the area, the rest of whom the authorities are searching for to try to evacuate. Indonesia's geological agency said the volcano spewed ash 10 kilometres into the sky. Instagram users will no longer be able to send completely private direct messages from today, Friday, after the feature is switched off globally. The removal of end-to-end encryption on messages is a major U-turn by Instagram's parent company, Meta. Our cyber correspondent, Joe Tidy, reports.
14: The future is private, Mark Zuckerberg said in 2019. The Meta CEO promised to roll out privacy-enhancing technology called end-to-end encryption across Facebook and Instagram messaging. But today, the company is switching off the feature on Instagram for its 3 billion monthly users. Meta says its U-turn is down to not enough people opting in to use the feature. The child protection charity, the NSPCC, has praised the decision, saying the tech allowed the grooming and abuse of children to go unseen. Big Brother Watch says it's a backward step for online privacy.
10: The veteran British broadcaster and environmentalist Sir David Attenborough is celebrating his 100th birthday today. A number of events have been planned, including a special concert at the Royal Albert Hall in London. On the eve of his birthday, David Attenborough released an audio message saying he'd been completely overwhelmed by the thousands of greetings he had received, including from the Prime Minister, Keir Starmer. BBC News.
7: Thank you for that news. 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
6: This half hour we discuss Iran and the latest exchanges between the US and Iranian militaries. We also look at the Hunter virus outbreak and the challenges it poses, speaking to a senior official from the World Health Organization. And as ever, we'd love to hear from you. Please send us your messages on WhatsApp or text. Our number is +44 77 86 20 50 85.
7: The US and Iran have exchanged fire in the Strait of Hormuz in what is perhaps the most serious incident since a fragile ceasefire was agreed a month ago. The US has accused Iran of attacking US Navy destroyers in the strait with multiple missiles, drones and small boats. It says it responded with aerial strikes on Iranian coastal towns and launch sites. But Tehran is accusing the US of initiating the attack. All the same, President Trump played down the clashes when asked by reporters if the ceasefire was still in place.
11: Yeah, it is. They trifled with us today. We blew them away. They trifled. I call that a trifle. I'll let you know when there's no ceasefire. You won't have to know. If there's no ceasefire, you're not going to have to know. You're just going to have to look at one big glow coming out of Iran. And they better sign their agreement fast.
7: So, what should we make of these events taking place while indirect negotiations between the US and Iran continue? That is a question for Arash Azizi, an Iranian historian, a lecturer at Yale University, and the author of What Iranians Want.
15: The exchange of fire doesn't appear to be at the level of breaking the ceasefire now. We are very close to the possibility of the ceasefire breaking. This has always been a pretty shaky, fragile ceasefire. But the negotiations are real, ongoing. As you know, the Pakistani mediators have expressed particular optimism that a deal could be reached. President Trump called it love taps, and he said this does not consider this an end to the ceasefire. The Iranian side also, they are threatening. They're sending very threatening messages, particularly to the UAE in a way, and not necessarily to the United States. But we haven't seen a clear indication that they're going to break the ceasefire. So, long story short, the ceasefire is still on, but it's pretty shaky. The indirect exchange of messages and telephonic conversations are going on between Iran and the United States, and they very well might end in a sort of an agreement to open up, to at least begin the opening up of the Strait of Hormuz.
7: What would an acceptable agreement look like from the point of view of those in power in Tehran, do you think?
15: An initial agreement, I think, would need to somehow recognize Iran's sovereignty of the Strait of Hormuz, have some language to do that. Perhaps also open up a way for some sort of a regional fund so Iran could be allowed to somehow charge some fees from the ships passing and use it for reconstruction. It could also be a regional solution where it's used for reconstruction of not just Iran, but other countries that have been hurt by Iran, like Qatar, for example. Perhaps not the UAE, but because there's a rift there, but Qatar, potentially even the UAE and other countries. So these are some of the initial elements. For a broader agreement, especially if it is going to involve Iran's nuclear issue, it would need to, Iran would seek for significant lifting of the sanctions and its economy and unfreezing of its assets. These are some of the main goals that it pursues.
7: But what's your sense about how united Iran's various centers of power are over this?
15: I think they're pretty united, frankly. They have collective decision-making bodies like the National Security Council. There is infighting in Tehran for sure. There's going to be always differences on grand issues like this. But they seem to have an ability to make a collective decision and stick by it. Under the previous Supreme Leader, Ayatollah Khamenei, he had the final word and that was clear. The new Supreme Leader, his son, Mojtaba, is away from the view. He's not seen publicly. He sends messages via emissaries, and he appears to be more hands-off. So lack of a visible head of a state who makes all the important decisions and has enough authority that everyone will back him immediately can be a problem, but I don't think it's that much of a problem. As I said, so far, they've been able to make decisions and stick by them and enforce them.
7: How are people in Iran coping with all this? We've obviously had the very large-scale protests at the beginning of the year and a very brutal repression of those protests. Now conflict paused as it is at the moment, an incredibly difficult time, but presumably also a very formative time in terms of people's relationship with their leaders.
15: It's a terrible time for Iranians. They went through massacre of thousands in January. Then they went through war in which a few more thousand Iranians and civilians were killed. Now they've lived 69 days without the internet. That's something almost like 1,700 hours without internet. And one of the effects it has is a massive economic destruction. Iranians are living, and the blockade has made things worse. Iran is going through terrible economic times. Based on the top Iranian daily calculations, more than 1 million Iranian jobs have been lost in the past few weeks alone. And of course, it's also an incredibly confusing time for the future of Iran. Iranians always knew Ayatollah Khamenei will die and a new era will open up. But this new era, it's still unclear. His son is not clear what kind of leader he's going to be. It's not clear whether the sort of military figures, particularly of the Revolutionary Guards who are running things, it's not clear what kind of deal they really want to have for the Iranian people. You also have these hardcore supporters of the regime, which are a small minority in Iranian society, but they're organized every night. They come out like goons, effectively, on very hardline positions. They, you know, they shout for the continuation of the war. They oppose any idea of peace, and you know, the hardcore of the regime has really mobilized these people on the streets. So Iranians are, as a country as a whole, they're going through a very tough time under, you know, economic problems, increased repression, and an unclear future. And most importantly, unclear future in which the most important decisions are not taken by Iranians themselves, really, not by the mass people of Iran, but by foreign countries and by the unelected and unaccountable military and sometimes quite shadowy figures who run, you know, their fate.
7: Arash Azizi there, Iranian historian and author of What Iranians Want.
6: The World Health Organization says 5 of the 8 suspected cases of hantavirus linked to a deadly cruise ship outbreak have now been confirmed. The WHO urged calm, saying overall, public risk remained low despite the deaths of the 3 passengers. The UN Health Agency said that more cases were possible due to the virus's long incubation period. Now, the cruise ship, which set sail from Argentina a month ago, is now heading for Spain's Canary Islands. Nick Beek reports.
16: The relief is clear for those still on board the ship that they're on the move once more. We're heading for the Canary Islands, he declares. I hope we reach home safely and quickly, she adds. None of the remaining 146 passengers and crew is said to be showing symptoms of hantavirus, for now. 56-year-old ex-police officer Martin Anstey from the UK was taken off the ship yesterday, along with 2 others also suspected of being infected. He's now being treated in the Dutch city of Leiden, from where he told the BBC he was doing fine.
17: It's not just at this hospital that specialists are treating or monitoring a patient following this outbreak. It may be a story of just one ship, but now many countries in different parts of the world are involved.
16: And this is why. The MV Hondius left Argentina on the 1st of April. 10 days later, the first patient died on board. 30 passengers disembarked in St. Helena. Attempts are now being made to contact them and trace their movements. Some are known to have flown to South Africa, including the widow of the first patient. She died in Johannesburg on the 26th of April. People who had close contact with her are now being treated in France and the Netherlands. In Switzerland, a man who'd been on the cruise has tested positive. And in Germany, a woman who was a close contact of the 3rd person to have died in this outbreak is being treated there. Other passengers are now self-isolating or being monitored in the UK, Singapore, and in 2 US states. The ship is due to arrive in Tenerife at the weekend. Its operator says the nearly 150 people from 23 countries remain on board under strict precautionary measures. But in Tenerife, where the ship is now heading, locals told us they were worried.
8: I think the most sensible thing would be for them to think about us and not allow that ship into the Canary Islands. It should stay where it is, or they should take it to mainland Spain or to Africa, where it came from, and deal with the situation there.
9: We have to be very careful. People in those protective suits should go in and help them. I still don't think it's a good idea, though, but people do need help, so that's it.
16: 7 Britons left the ship before the outbreak was discovered. 2 are now isolating back in the UK. A rat virus leaving this stricken ship has raised questions of what more could have been done. For now, the priority is rapid contact tracing and attempting to stop the spread.
6: Nick Beek reporting. I got more from Lawrence Gostin, Professor of Global Health Law at Georgetown University in Washington, D.C. He's one of the world's most prominent legal voices on global public health and is also the director at the WHO Center on Global Health Law.
18: I think that the World Health Organization has performed as well as can be expected. But in my eyes, this has been a highly chaotic and uncoordinated response to this this outbreak. Although the hantavirus is not very transmissible, this we're talking about the Andes strain, which is the only strain that's human-to-human transmissible, is still very hard to transmit. So I don't think that there's a generalized risk to the public the way there was with COVID. But nonetheless, it does remind me of the Princess Diamond and other cruise ships in the early days of COVID, when passengers were not allowed to disembark. There was panic. And then they scattered to all corners of the world by plane and with an inconsistent tracing and surveillance. So, you know, if this was a stress test for our pandemic preparedness in the world, I think we failed.
6: You say that you think the world failed. Why do you say so?
18: Well, I say so because when the ship was anchored off Cape Verde, they were not allowed to disembark. There was quite considerable chaos and fear in the passengers' voices and eyes. And then it took days before they were able to make the assessment that they could go to the Canary Islands, and then Spain accepted them. In the meantime, they had had at least one death on board and then other deaths later, and they deboarded passengers in several ports, and they also scattered across the world. It just did not seem to me to be a coordinated response.
6: But it's not hard to see why Cape Verde took that decision, given what the response has been to previous outbreaks and the economic consequences of any sort of association countries have had to those outbreaks.
18: And doesn't that remind you of COVID as well, where countries squabbled, no one took responsibility, there was travel restrictions or travel bans on countries that did the right thing, like South Africa, which reported and sequenced the Omicron variant. You know, this is a long-standing problem. You know, and after the problems during COVID, WHO very wisely amended its international health regulations to make them stronger. But still, WHO has no power to require governments to comply. And you still have this, you know, fear and politics overriding a rational, consistent, coordinated response.
6: Lawrence Gostin there, Professor of Global Health Law at Georgetown University and also Director of the WHO Center on Global Health Law.
7: Now it's 20 minutes past the hour. Let's get the sports with Isaac Fannin.
19: Yeah, good morning. A big story from Spain. A falling out between two of Real Madrid's top players, Federico Valverde, went to hospital after an argument with Aurelien Tchouameni. The Uruguay midfielder cut his head after he accidentally hit a table in what appears to have been a two-day-long argument. It means he's going to miss this weekend's El Clasico against fierce rivals Barcelona. Elsewhere, Aston Villa will play German side Freiburg in the Europa League final. Villa were 1-0 down from the first leg, but were brilliant at Villa Park as they swept aside Nottingham Forest 4-0. In Germany, Freiburg overcame a 2-1 first leg deficit against Braga as they won 3-1 to qualify for the final in Istanbul on the 20th of May. And Crystal Palace are into the Conference League final. They beat Shakhtar Donetsk 2-1 on Thursday, 5-2 over two legs. They'll play Spanish side Rayo Vallecano, who beat Strasbourg 1-0 away from home. Three English sides, both of our teams, finals of the European competitions. Incredible.
7: Exciting stuff. We had a message in from Fidel Nunorfio saying, I'm a Ghanaian currently studying in Mauritius. I'll be rooting for Crystal Palace in the 2026 UEFA Conference League final because of my Isaac Fannin.
19: Oh, well, Fidel, I'm also rooting for you. Thank you very much for your support. We'll take all the support we can get.
7: Definitely. Let's head back to the Middle East. That big story we've been talking about, the exchange of fire between the US and Iran in the Strait of Hormuz. The ceasefire between the two sides appears, well, pretty fragile, though President Trump insists it's holding. So how have the markets been reacting? Nick Marsh is on our business desk in Singapore. Nick, traders worried by this latest development then?
20: Yeah, they are to a certain extent, James. It's hard to keep up, really, because it's been such a volatile week, and we find ourselves saying that every single week. It started, it seems like a long time ago now, with Donald Trump's plan to use military force to clear the Strait of Hormuz, so-called Project Freedom. I think that lasted barely 48 hours, because then he insisted that there would be more talks, and then a peace deal was close. So the price of oil, you know, started to go down. But then there was, you know, a trading of strikes and a key United Arab Emirates oil facility hit by Iranian strikes and some tankers as well. And then the price of oil went all the way up to 100.
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20: I think that lasted barely 48 hours, because then he insisted that there would be more talks, and then a peace deal was close. So the price of oil, you know, started to go down. But then there was, you know, a trading of strikes and a key United Arab Emirates oil.

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1: And now, with this trading of strikes that you've been reporting on, it's edging up again, and it's over $100 a barrel for Brent crude. So it really is a really up and down situation when it comes to oil.
2: Neil Marsh on our business desk in Singapore. Thank you very much indeed.
3: Let's head to Zimbabwe now, where the country says, or the government says, that it will return 67 firms to foreign nationals from four European countries nearly 25 years after they were seized during the country's controversial land reform program. The government says that the firms owned by nationals from Denmark, Switzerland, Germany and the Netherlands are protected under investment agreements, and the move is part of efforts to repair relations with Western countries and to re-engage international lenders. Land reform was introduced under former President Robert Mugabe in the year 2000 to address inequalities in land ownership dating back to the colonial era, but it also contributed to the collapse of commercial agriculture and years of economic turmoil. So does this decision mark a genuine shift in Zimbabwe's relationship with the West and investors, or is it largely about unlocking debt relief and international support? Let's now speak to Tendai Biti, a former Zimbabwean finance minister and an opposition politician. Welcome to the program. Why this and why now?
4: Oh, this is opportunistic. This is simply meant to facilitate the debt relief discussions with international creditors in the IFIs. As you know, Zimbabwe has just executed a staff monitored program with the IMF. So they want to clear the debt. So this is just opportunistic. The firms should never have been taken, 26 years ago. But now you've got a scrambled egg. How do you unscramble it? Because number one, those lands are actually occupied by beneficiaries. Two, the constitution is very clear that the land reform can be reversed. Three, there was already an agreement of $3.5 billion for compensation. Four, some of those farmers were actually receiving payments, but where the Dutch farmers, they've got a judgment from New York, from the International Court of Arbitration. So can you unscramble the egg? I don't think you can. This government is not genuine, as I'm talking to you right now. They've just gazetted Constitutional Amendment Bill number 3, which they seek to extend the term of office of the president. So the whole country is on a precipice. It's on a knife edge. This is not genuine. This is a ruse to try and mislead the international community in supporting a debt relief program.
3: But do you think then the international community is going to buy it, given the misgivings you have about it? They're all in the public domain.
4: Well, the international community since 20th of January 2025 is not the same. It has also become very transactional, also become very opportunistic. I think only a few countries will insist on standards around democracy, rule of law, against corruption. So a few countries may buy it, but I can't see any country putting on the table the $2 billion or so that is required as bridge finance for debt relief. So I can't see the Americans buying this. I can't see the European Union buying this. I can't see Sir Keir Starmer buying this. So I think it's dead in the water.
3: And the government has made the announcement anyway. Where does it leave the Zimbabweans who benefited from that controversial land reform program?
4: I think a political a crisis is brewing because remember, apart from this move, the government in October of last year had already announced that it was now going to issue title deeds to all the beneficiaries of the land reform program. On the face of it, there should be nothing wrong in giving title because it enhances value. But this is being seen as a reversal of the land reform program and as a selling out of the land reform program. So war veterans are up in arms against this. They filed court applications. I'm involved in one of them as a lawyer. The general feeling is that Mnangagwa's government, he has commodified Zimbabwe, looks for the bottom.

0: line and the bottom line and nothing else. He has no value system. So a political crisis will be deepened by this latest move.
1: Many thanks for speaking to us. Tendai Biti there, Zimbabwean opposition leader and a former finance minister in the country. And you have been sending us your messages on the range of stories that we have covered throughout this program. Deluxe Fanbule in Monrovia, Liberia says that the fresh wave of attacks from the US and Iran clearly undermine any plan of a comprehensive peace plan. Continued diplomatic solution should be the best way forward. And there's one more here from Ekai Wilson in Soroti, Uganda, who says that I don't care that the four Australian women back from Syria have been detained on their arrival. The conditions that they have lived through in the last 12 years have been so horrible that even if they are imprisoned, they may be better off in Australia in prison. Many thanks for your messages and for your company throughout this program. That's it for today. Many thanks. This is Newsday from the BBC.
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1: Here in the UK, the two main parties, Labour and the Conservatives, suffer heavy losses in local elections. The start, perhaps, of a new chapter in UK politics.
0: And happy birthday to Sir David Attenborough, who is turning 100 today. We'll hear about the environmentalist's global impact with two leading conservationists. But first, this news.
2: BBC News with Moira Alderson. President Trump has said a ceasefire with Iran is still in force, despite a clash between Iran and US naval destroyers in the Strait of Hormuz. Washington and Tehran have blamed each other for the exchange of fire. The US military said Iran launched attacks against three of its warships. Iran said it had acted in retaliation for what it called US aggression against two of its vessels. Early results from local elections in England show huge losses for the two traditional main parties, the governing Labour Party and the opposition Conservatives. With results counted in nearly a third of councils, the populist right-wing Reform UK Party is making big gains. Ukraine and Russia have both accused each other of continuing strikes overnight into Friday. The attacks come despite the unilateral announcement of a two-day ceasefire by Russia to cover its Victory Day parade on Saturday. Two Australian women linked to the militant group Islamic State, who've just returned from Syria, have appeared in court over charges, including keeping a Yazidi woman as a slave. A third woman is facing separate charges. South Africa's Constitutional Court is due to decide today on whether Parliament should have voted to block moves to impeach President Cyril Ramaphosa. It follows a legal challenge by the opposition. Police in Indonesia say three hikers were killed when a volcano, Mount Dukono, erupted on Friday morning. Two of those killed are from Singapore. Others are still missing. The veteran British broadcaster and environmentalist Sir David Attenborough is celebrating his 100th birthday today. A number of events have been planned, including a concert at the Royal Albert Hall in London. Sir David has released a message saying he's been completely overwhelmed by thousands of greetings he's received, including from the Prime Minister, Keir Starmer. BBC News.
1: Thank you very much indeed for that update. 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
0: Lots to discuss this hour, including a major political shift here in the UK. Russia's Victory Day parade with no weapons and a dressing room row leading to a hospital visit at Spanish football super club Real Madrid. We welcome your messages on any of these stories. 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
1: Well, we're going to start with what our UK political correspondent calls a political earthquake and what must be a huge increase in pressure on the Prime Minister, Sir Keir Starmer. His party, Labour, and the other main party, the Conservatives, have both done very poorly in local elections in England. Results yet to be announced, counting yet to begin in Scotland and Wales in these elections. Let's speak to Megan Kenyon, political correspondent for the centre-left British politics and cultural magazine, The New Statesman. Welcome to the programme. So take us through, first of all, if you could, the facts, the results we've seen so far.
3: Yeah, so we've obviously only had a smattering of results at the moment. We've seen a lot of councils come through in the north of England. And then we will see later today, maybe even tomorrow morning, as you said, results from Scotland and Wales and from London councils too. The results at the moment that we have had, particularly those councils in the north of England, are looking pretty dire, both for Labour and, I mean, for the Conservatives too. Reform have had a pretty spectacular night, wiping out Labour in some councils like Wigan.
1: And for an international audience, just tell us about Reform. What does the party represent?
3: So Reform are on the right of British politics. They are led by Nigel Farage, who has been around in British politics for a very long time, has led various iterations of Reform, UKIP, the United Kingdom Independence Party, and the Brexit Party. He was obviously very keen on the UK leaving the European Union. So reformer kind of an insurgent party. They weren't really around sort of five, 10 years ago, and have really shot onto the scene and are able to kind of inflict quite a lot of damage onto the two main parties, as it were. Although after today, it would be funny to use that phrase still.
1: Right. So what you're suggesting is a real fracturing of the old system, that perhaps we may no longer have here in the UK two main parties, but several main parties. Is that it?
3: Yeah, absolutely. I mean, we can see the Liberal Democrats have had some successes overnight. And I think we could probably see more of that today. The Green Party taking votes from Labour's left, doing a sort of similar thing that Reform has done on the right. I think, yeah, it's. I mean, we've been saying this for a long time, but it's very much the era of five party politics now.
1: How do you account for that?
3: I think that there has been a real sense of kind of disaffection and disillusionment among the electorate, feeling that voting for Labour or the Conservatives doesn't really get you any change. And therefore, people are splintering off, looking at other options like Reform or the Green Party, and our electoral system, you know, it makes it quite difficult to really sort of see the bigger picture, because first past the post is quite, I mean, yeah, it's not the easiest electoral system.
1: Mm. On the issue of the Prime Minister, Sir Keir Starmer, these are local elections, not national ones. His job as such is not under threat, but is he under increasing pressure then from his own MPs? Could this mark the start of the end of his time as Prime Minister?
3: I think that May has been the date that's been given for quite a long time, these local elections, because looking onto them, it's been obvious for quite some time that they were going to be very, very difficult elections for the Labour Party. I mean, in Wales, I've heard from Labour sources this morning who are saying it really does not look good. Labour has been in power in the Welsh Senate for 27 years. But Keir Starmer's position, I think MPs have already come out this morning, some of them who have been making similar comments for the past couple of weeks, calling on him to set a timeline for his departure. I think it depends on how bad the big picture really is, but I for sure think that, you know, his critics are kind of looking and thinking, what do we do next? But the issue is that the potential candidates to replace him, none of them, Wes Streeting, Angela Rayner, and Andy Burnham, none of them are quite in the position to mount a challenge yet. So I think the next few days will be very fast moving. There'll be lots of moving plates, and we'll just have to see what happens.
1: Megan Kenyon, political correspondent for the New Statesman magazine. Thank you.
0: Now, Russia has threatened a massive retaliation strike on central Kyiv if Ukraine targets Victory Day celebrations in Moscow on Saturday. The annual Red Square parade, marking the defeat of the Nazi Germany, has been scaled back over security concerns. There are fears of drone attacks. Ahead of Saturday's parade, our Russia editor has sent this report taking temperature on an increasingly nervous Moscow.
4: In Moscow, they're rehearsing for a parade. These are Russian soldiers marching near the Kremlin. They're preparing for Victory Day, the annual commemoration of the Soviet Union's victory over Nazi Germany, marked by a military parade on Red Square. But Saturday's parade will be different from previous years. There'll be no tanks, no ballistic missiles, no military hardware on display in the centre of Moscow. The manner in which the Kremlin will be remembering the past says a lot about the present. It's a sign that Russia's war today on Ukraine is not going to plan. Yevgeny Popov is a Russian MP.
5: Our tanks are busy right now. We need them more on the battlefield than on the Red Square right now.
4: With the war in its fifth year, not only has Russia not yet secured victory, but
6: under pressure from Ukraine. You're now scaling back the parade. Some people would say that's embarrassing.
5: And what? What other choice we have? We are fighting for our security guarantees.
4: On the subject of choice, Vladimir Putin chose to invade Ukraine and chooses to keep fighting there. But over time, the front line has moved closer to home. Ukrainian drones have been reaching deep into Russia. Earlier this week, a drone struck a luxury residential block in Moscow, just 4 miles from the Kremlin. There were no casualties, but extensive damage to one of the upper floors. Moscow has threatened a massive retaliatory strike on the center of Kyiv if Ukraine tries to target Saturday's parade. To show that Moscow means what it says, Russia's foreign ministry spokesperson warned diplomatic missions to evacuate staff promptly from Kyiv in the event of a mass strike by Moscow. Here in the Russian capital, ahead of the scaled-back Victory Day, the Russians I spoke to near the Kremlin were nervous. It's a worrying time, Vladimir says. But what can you do? We live and we worry. There is a safety issue, concedes Sergei. But parading our military hardware shows our strength on the world stage. Perhaps we should be displaying something. In current circumstances, it would be foolish to showcase hardware, Yulia tells me. On the other hand, this means that we're scared of something. That's also not great. To protect the parade and the public, the Russian authorities say that mobile internet in Moscow will be restricted on Victory Day. They claim that digital shutdowns, which have become common across Russia, prevent drone attacks and acts of sabotage. They're deeply unpopular, though, with the public. But MP Yevgeny Popov doesn't mind that.
5: If you're asking me about internet, first of all, it's not your business, with all respect. What are we doing with our internet? It would be better to be with no internet than to be killed by Ukrainian missile or drone.
4: The Kremlin will have been very reluctant indeed to scale back the parade. Under Vladimir Putin, victory in World War II has become such a key part of Russia's national idea. And the Red Square Parade, normally an opportunity to project Russian military power to the world. In a village on the edge of Moscow, they're holding a minute's silence for Russians killed in World War II, what's known here as the Great Patriotic War. Schoolchildren have gathered around the local war memorial. They're holding red carnations.

0: There are prayers for the soldiers who fell defending the motherland. But here too, as special guests, are two men who've been fighting in Ukraine. They're wearing military fatigues and masks to hide their identities.
1: Мы страна победителей.
0: After the ceremony, one of the men tells me that Russia is a country of victors and always will be. The Kremlin would like Russians to view the Ukraine war as a continuation of the Great Patriotic, as a just war. But they are very different. In 1941, Nazi Germany invaded Russia. In 2022, the Kremlin invaded Ukraine. The war there has already lasted longer than World War II for Russia. And for Moscow, victory remains elusive.
2: That report by the BBC's Russian editor.
3: This is Newsday on the BBC World Service with Anne in Nairobi and James in London. Here are a couple of our main headlines. President Trump says a ceasefire with Iran remains in place despite Iran firing on warships in the Strait of Hormuz. And as we have been hearing, Britain's main parties, Labour and the Conservatives, have suffered huge losses as results come in from England's local elections. They're expected to do badly too in national elections in Scotland and Wales as the country's political scene fractures. Another headline for us, the 100th birthday today of one of the most influential figures in broadcasting and natural history storytelling, Sir David Attenborough. His films and voice are familiar the world over. He has created, narrated, presented and contributed to over 100 programmes in his seven-decade-long career documenting wildlife and nature. His films have taken viewers on journeys around the globe, raising awareness about the perils and the beauty of the natural world.
4: Rattlesnakes. This is the Western Diamondback. No animal alive can excel these creatures when it comes to finding, stalking, and dispatching their victims.
5: I'm in Iceland. This fantastic fountain of fire rising 200 feet or so into the air behind me is molten rock.
6: Suddenly, an image from our remote past comes vividly to light. The time when our distant ancestors, in order to keep up with the changing environment, had to wade and keep their heads above water in order to find food. That crucial moment when our far distant ancestors took a step away from being apes and a step towards humanity.
3: So how to assess the impact David Attenborough has had on conservation over the decades? I spoke to Alyssa McCall, Director of Science at Polar Bears International in Yukon in Canada, and from the Galapagos Islands to Dr. James Gibb, Vice President of Science and Conservation from the Galapagos Conservancy. I began by asking Alyssa about the first things that come to her mind when she thinks about David Attenborough.
7: I just think of nature and the best narration possible for animals. He brings such a delight to the natural world, and his way of storytelling around the science and the conservation issues is he just connects people so well to what's going on around us. He's such an icon to me.
3: And storytelling is important, is it not, for people to truly understand?
7: Absolutely. Yeah. As a scientist, I can spit statistics all day. I can talk about facts and people just kind of get glazed over, even if I think it's pretty cool. But the way that he can actually tell that story and help people understand and even feel what's going on, he brings such a delight to it. And he really brings, again, people into nature. And it's just such a better way of connecting people to animals.
3: The Galapagos, where you've worked, I think, for 45 years or so, is that right? How has his work there had an impact, perhaps, on what you do?
8: You know, it really has. Galapagos in the 1970s, 80s was, a very remote archipelago that few people knew much about. But he, through his repeated visits, and most spectacularly the more recent films and such of Galapagos, he's brought Galapagos from sort of an obscure place into a real, global icon for conservation and just really raised the profile about this extraordinary place. And partly by, just as we were discussing, making it such a understandable, a lot of complex ecology and complex evolution that he really was able to, through his magnificent storytelling, to really bring and connect people to a place and a set of creatures that are were very remote. And it's really had a lasting impact, actually, on the archipelago. Galapagos, I think through the aggregate sort of profile-raising, awareness-building that he accomplished with his millions, maybe billions of viewers, the Galapagos is in a much better place now.
9: Alyssa, does that resonate with you?
7: Oh, absolutely. Speaking to the remoteness of it, very similar with polar bears in the Arctic. It's a place very few people will ever get to visit in person. Polar bears, wild polar bears, are not something many people get to see, but his ability to connect people to that space and again, kind of help them feel it and better understand it. It's one of my favorite things when we get visitors or hear from people who've seen something that David Attenborough has done through the BBC, or they've watched Frozen Planet, and then they find their way to Polar Bears International because now they're so excited about polar bears, even though they haven't seen one in person. And there's the benefit to that, to the species and the ecosystem, is massive.
9: What are the challenges facing people who want to help polar bears right now?
7: I think polar bears, they're an interesting challenge because really their biggest threat is climate change. And so when we talk to people about climate change and what they can do, and right now we know in the world that can be a pretty tough subject. David can take those tough subjects, so he can talk about climate change in a way that people will listen.
9: And James, in the Galapagos, do you get the sense that people are listening enough to David Attenborough and others?
8: I absolutely do. I realize that conservation situation around the world is dire. In Galapagos, good things are happening. Just recently, the huge expansion of the marine reserve, which I think Attenborough played a big role in bringing attention to connectivity of Galapagos to the rest of the Eastern Pacific. And now we have this greatly expanded marine reserve. There's a huge investment fund now established by the Ecuadorian government for Galapagos. There's a lot. Conservation is very much working in Galapagos on the protected areas within it. I absolutely think that it's really picked up in the last 10 years, and it seems to be very synchronized with the attention that was brought to the archipelago through the most recent series on Galapagos. I'm quite certain. I encounter a lot of people who say so. Why did you come to Galapagos? Why did you give to this conservation organization to help Galapagos? Well, because they were just catalyzed by watching the Attenborough specials on Galapagos.
9: And we're talking then about the power of storytelling. Is there a story, both from your own field, that you would like the world to know more about?
8: Attenborough, in his most recent films on Galapagos, he was on Volcan Wolf with the pink iguana that had just recently discovered and really connected people to that. Right now, tomorrow, embarking on the conservation plan for the pink iguana to bring it from the brink of extinction, and resources have been, you know, really key to just that, you know, that one species of many that are now on a positive trajectory here in Galapagos.
9: Yeah, let's say from pink iguanas to polar bears. What's the story you'd like to tell?
7: Polar bears have such a difficult lifestyle anyway, and we are making it more difficult by impacting their habitat. But I think what David Attenborough can bring is he shows how resilient they are, how intelligent, how strong. There is still a lot of hope. They are not on the brink of extinction yet. We still do have time, but we still do need to act. Our frozen planet might not be so frozen in the future, but it's really important that we keep parts of it cold for the polar bears and for all of us. So yeah, a message of hope at the end of the day.
9: Alyssa McCall there, Director of Science at Polar Bears International, referring to Frozen Planet. That's one of David Attenborough's most prominent documentaries. We also heard from Dr. James Gibbs, Vice President of Science and Conservation from the Galapagos Conservancy.
2: And there's a listener who sent a message to say a very happy birthday to Sir David Attenborough. And this is surely a testament to life. And here's a task for you, James.
9: Oh, yeah.
2: So you're tasked by this listener. I said, a task or request James to write and recite this him a poem. And my instinct is he'd be pleased to hear it on his birthday.
9: Well, that's,
2: you have some homework, James.
9: I've got some homework. It's a reassuring amount of faith in my poetic ability. I hope I live up to the task. But yeah, if anyone deserves a poem, to David Attenborough, why not?
2: And he also sends you well wishes for your favourite team as they have progressed to the finals. I'm talking sport. Isaac Fennin joins us now. Isaac, you've been telling us about a fight, not in the boxing ring or anything like that, but between Real Madrid players with one left in hospital.
10: Yeah, indeed. A divided dressing room seeming to be unravelling in Real Madrid just 3 days before perhaps the biggest match of their season, the crunch title game against their fierce rivals Barcelona. Federico Valverde, he was taken to hospital and with a head injury after an alleged dressing room incident with Real Madrid teammate Aurelien Tchouameni. Real have confirmed that they are going to be conducting a disciplinary investigation into the pair. Valverde did admit on social media that an argument had taken place with his teammates, but he denied that he was hit by Tchouameni. Instead, he says he accidentally hit a table, which caused a small cut on his forehead, which required a routine visit to the hospital. It's been a rough season, to be honest, for Real. Talk of discontent in the dressing room all season. It led to the departure of their coach, Xabi Alonso, in January. Lots of speculation that former manager Jose Mourinho could be coming back to the club. But I asked Marca journalist Juan Castro if he thought the Portuguese could change things.
11: No, I don't personally think so. I think that Jose Mourinho is a coach who divide a lot the Madridistas. The audience of Bernabeu is maybe 50% in favor of him. 50% has negative remains on him. So I don't think he's the one who can be there. But I do think that in the club, we do know that in the club, they are thinking about Jose Mourinho. So maybe you have the surprise of Jose Mourinho next season in the bench of Real Madrid.
10: Yeah, Aston Villa are hoping to win a European trophy for the first time in 44 years. A brilliant performance against Nottingham Forest in the Europa League semi-final second leg. 4-0 it finished, 4-1 over two legs. They'll take on German side Freiburg in the final. They beat Braga 3-1 to overturn a 2-1 deficit from the first leg. The Europa League is a competition that Unai Emery, the Aston Villa coach, is an expert in. He's won the tournament four times and he was delighted with how players stood up to the test of coming from a goal down in the first leg.
12: They were so focused and they were aware about the momentum. We planned before as well, emotionally, and the momentum, how we were playing the match. It was the only match we played with these circumstances.
10: In South London, joy for a certain Crystal Palace.
13: What a night at Selhurst Park!
10: Yes, they will play Rayo Vallecano in the final of the Conference League. They beat Strasbourg 2-0 over two legs. Crystal Palace looking to win a third trophy in 2.5 seasons under manager Oliver Glasner.
14: Huge achievement, huge congratulations and credit to the players. Because I think everybody could see how good Schaft is. But the commitment today, the effort, disciplined work was, I would say, exceptional.
10: And remember this. When you fall, get up, oh, oh, and if you fall, get up, eh, eh, tamina, mina, sangalewa, cause this is Africa, tamina, mina. 5 weeks to go until the start of the World Cup. 16 years ago, Shakira released that anthem ahead of the World Cup back in South Africa. And the Colombian singer is back with this year's official World Cup anthem.

0: Yep, that song is called Die Die. She's collaborating with Nigeria's Burna Boy for this one, which is Die Die, apparently Italian. It means come on, come on. She's got to have a bop for a World Cup anthem, I think.
1: You got it, haven't you? Shakira. Yeah, my kids still dance to Waka Waka many years on. It's played in primary schools all over London.
0: Really? Yeah, it's also a very famous Palace song because the Crystal Palace goalkeeper rhymed some words for the FA Cup final win to Waka Waka. But yeah, Shakira, what do you think of the song, Anne?
2: Well, it's still a, it's something that many people love this many years later since the World Cup in South Africa.
0: Indeed, yeah, and I think I quite like the sound of it. She posted it on social media, a little snippet of the song, her dancing at the Maracanã. It's, I think it's going to be another smash hit that in 16 years' time we'll be singing along to this one as well.
1: I think it's in the mood for the World Cup.
0: Indeed.
1: Isaac, thank you, and thanks to everyone for listening. That's it for this edition of Newsday. Bye-bye.

0: think about the first time you listened to West Virginia Public Broadcasting. 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
2: Coming up after the news, the science show inspired by the news, which this week has been full of tributes to Sir David Attenborough, who has reached his 100th birthday this Friday. Taking our inspiration from the great man, Unexpected Elements ponders what it takes to get to a century, with a Swiss aging study that has looked at just that. We also look enviously over the species barrier to a jellyfish whose response to stress is to become a kid again. Lessons for us all? And we find out what it's like to spend months at sea living on Sir David Attenborough. The polar research vessel, obviously, not the man. We mix that in with tales from listeners and broadcasters who've worked with him and stir in choice cuts from the latest research in climate science, plus how to conserve the rarest flowering plants on the planet. That's Unexpected Elements, coming up shortly.
3: BBC News with Moira Alderson. President Trump has said a ceasefire with Iran is still in force, despite a clash between Iran and US naval destroyers in the Strait of Hormuz. Washington and Tehran have blamed each other for the exchange of fire. Iran said it had acted in retaliation for what it called US aggression against an Iranian oil tanker and another vessel. But President Trump rejected that.
4: They should not have done that today. We thought they might. We didn't know, but we were prepared. They shot missiles. Every missile was knocked down. Every drone was knocked down. And the people that shot it are no longer with us.
3: Meanwhile, the United Arab Emirates says its air defences have intercepted missiles and drones launched from Iran on Friday. From Dubai, here's Caroline Davis.
5: After weeks of relative calm, it's the third time in 5 days that the UAE's defence ministry has issued a missile warning to the public, saying that ballistic missiles, cruise missiles and drones had come from Iran. The announcement said that sounds heard in various parts of the country were the result of the air defence system. Earlier in the week, an Iranian official had denied that they were involved in launching an attack on the country. There has not yet been a response from Tehran about today's comments from the UAE. It's unclear if these incidents were connected to the clash between the US Navy and Iran in the Strait of Hormuz.
3: Caroline Davis with that report. Early results from local elections in England show huge losses for the two traditional main parties, the governing Labour Party and the opposition Conservatives. With results counted from about a quarter of councils, the populist right-wing Reform UK party is making big gains, with the Liberal Democrats also performing strongly and the Greens picking up seats on the left. Here's our political correspondent, Rob Watson.
6: This really does look like an historic, momentous time in British politics. I think that is not an overstatement, because what we're seeing is, yes, absolutely massive losses for the governing Labour Party, governing at least in a national sense, but huge losses too for the what is usually the main opposition party when Labour in power, the Conservatives. And what this really suggests is an unprecedented fracturing, fragmentation and realignment in British politics, because Labour and Conservatives have dominated British politics for 100 years. That looks like it's coming to an end.
3: Ukraine and Russia have both accused each other of continuing strikes overnight into Friday, despite the unilateral announcement of a 2-day ceasefire by Russia to cover its Victory Day parade on Saturday. Russia's defence ministry said 264 Ukrainian drones were shot down between midnight and 7 a.m. Moscow time. Ukraine's president said Russian forces had continued their attacks. Earlier this week, Volodymyr Zelensky proposed an open-ended ceasefire starting on Wednesday, which he said Russia had violated. BBC News. Three Australian women with alleged links to the jihadist group Islamic State have appeared in court in Australia after returning from Syria. Khorsa Abbas has been charged with offences including the purchase and enslavement of a Yazidi woman. Khorsa and her adult daughter, Zainab Ahmed, are due back before a judge in Melbourne on Monday. A third woman, Janai Saraf, faces terror-related charges in Sydney and has been denied bail. She'll appear in court again in about 8 weeks. South Africa's Constitutional Court is due to decide today on whether Parliament should have voted to block moves to impeach President Cyril Ramaphosa. It follows a legal challenge by the opposition. A parliamentary committee originally recommended that Mr. Ramaphosa be impeached after burglars stole more than $500,000 in cash from his rural home. The theft led to allegations that he had not accounted for where the cash had come from. Police in Indonesia say three hikers were killed when a volcano, Mount Dukono, erupted on Friday morning. Two of the victims are from Singapore, while the other is Indonesian. Lisa Tambunan has this report.
7: Police say those who died were among 20 people who were on Mount Dukono when it erupted this morning. They didn't say how they died, but said they'd been near the crater rim at the time. The authorities say search and rescue teams are still trying to find and evacuate the missing hikers, as well as recover the bodies of those who died. Mount Dukono is on the island of Halmahera, which lies to the east of Sulawesi. Indonesia's geological agency said it spewed volcanic ash 10 kilometres into the sky.
3: The veteran British broadcaster and environmentalist Sir David Attenborough is celebrating his 100th birthday today. A number of events have been planned, including a special concert at the Royal Albert Hall in London. On the eve of his birthday, Sir David released an audio message saying he'd been completely overwhelmed by the thousands of greetings that he'd received, including from the Prime Minister, Keir Starmer. BBC News.
8: In Wales, the country where this show is recorded, in 2004, only 15 out of 100,000 people made it to their 100th birthday. By 2024, that had almost doubled, 26 centenarians per 100,000 people. Scientists say that this can be explained by improved living conditions, better nutrition, and a general improvement in public health. In fact, if you want to feel good about the age we live in now, why not take a moment to admire those advances in medicine? Better ways of detecting disease, better treatments. We have vaccines that stopped millions from being picked off by TB, measles, polio, flu, and, thank you, antibiotics. We've also learned about the foods that spike your cholesterol and that smoking kills. There are, of course, always outliers. My great-aunt, for instance, smoked for most of her first century, and her 100th birthday card was a picture of her holding up a packet of cigarettes with the warning on it that smokers die younger. I'd like to think she would have made it to 200 as a non-smoker. I'm Marnie Chesterton. From the BBC World Service, this is Unexpected Elements.

0: plans to get this literal party started. More on that later. I have what every party needs. A couple of reliably brilliant science journalists. In Mumbai, India, we have Chavi Sachdev. Hello, Chavi.
1: Hello, Kolata.
0: And in Helsinki, Finland, Tristan Artone.
2: Hande, ande, babon, terve, and hello.
0: So, this is Unexpected Elements. It's the science programme inspired by the news. And for any new listeners out there, what we do is we take a headline, we use that as a springboard to jump off into loads of intriguing science stories. You can expect expert interviews, we've got listeners' questions, a bit of archive audio, and hopefully we'll learn something along the way. Now, I've mentioned centenarians, and here in the UK, there is one birthday celebration you cannot escape this week, especially if you consume any BBC content. But hopefully, it should resonate with listeners around the globe. Take a listen to this.
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9: Changed the way we thought about nature.
8: He was the first person to show British audiences some of these places and these animals.
3: Wishing a very happy birthday to Sir David Attenborough.
10: Boo!
0: Yes, wildlife broadcaster Sir David Attenborough is turning 100 years old this week. This is a man who brought us 70 years of groundbreaking television, and I'm not just talking about the stunning natural history programmes. Sir David was also in charge of programming at a point where he could put the iconic comedy Monty Python's Flying Circus on air. And I think, as we've talked about before in this show, he's also responsible for giving the UK its first colour TV programming. But mainly, this is a man who has brought us the secrets and extraordinary lives of the other species that share this planet. So let's use this show to throw him some sort of 100th birthday.
2: Hooray! Does anybody know how David Attenborough has managed to live to be 100 years old?
0: I'm going to say impressive genetics or maybe not doing cartwheels on cliff tops.
1: Is it his diet and exercise? I'm pretty sure. I saw somewhere that he eats very little red meat now.
2: Well, all of these suggestions, genes, diet, exercise, not behaving too stupidly, these are important. But a Swiss study has found that proteins may also play a pretty important role.
0: Okay, proteins we might know from our diet as the stuff that we get from fish and meat and eggs and beans. They're also, when they're in the body, the type of molecule that does all sorts of things, from building tissues to making hormones and enzymes that regulate our metabolism.
2: Right. And so Swiss researchers wanted to figure out how centenarians fend off metabolic dysfunction and oxidative stress, which can lead to accelerated aging. And what is oxidative stress, you ask? Allow me to explain. One of the metaphors I stumbled on is that if you think of your cells in your body kind of like a car engine, then you can imagine your cells using oxygen to produce energy. And as a part of that energy production, they create a kind of chemical exhaust, which is made up of highly unstable molecules known as free radicals. So as you age, those car engines start to break down and essentially leak an excessive and harmful amount of that chemical exhaust.
0: But doesn't your body produce antioxidants that clean up the free radicals or that exhaust before it causes trouble in the body?
2: Yes, but as you age, you don't produce enough antioxidants to clean up. So oxidative stress is the state your body enters when there are too many of these damaging free radicals. And that stress then becomes involved in a number of age-related conditions.
0: Now, the usual cliche is my body is a temple, but I'm really drawn to this idea that we need to think of our body as some sort of car, because I've previously made a doc about obesity and someone had a really nice car analogy for the stresses it puts on you. And they said it's like you've got a roof rack that's overloaded and your car's going to be fine at first, but it actually puts a lot of extra stress on the axles and things.
2: Yeah, I could see that.
0: What car are we all being?
1: I'm definitely some sort of a secondhand car. I need to go to the body shop. I want spares.
2: Are we the car that we want to be or the car that we actually are?
0: I mean, this is radio, so I can be an Aston Martin and no one's going to see that I'm actually a VW camper van. So it's fine. Back to the study, the Swiss 100 study. What did they find and where do the proteins come into this?
2: So the scientists from the University of Geneva and Lausanne analyzed the blood of people 100 years or older and compared it with people in their 80s and much younger volunteers aged between 30 and 60. When they checked the blood work, they were able to profile 37 specific proteins in the centenarians, which were much closer to those of the 30 to 60-year-olds instead of the octogenarians, particularly those markers linked to lower oxidative stress. So the finding essentially suggests that key aging mechanisms are significantly slowed down in these 100-year-olds.
0: Okay, so it's not just people reaching 100 being lucky. There's actually something in their biology that's helping them.
2: Yeah, I mean, it's definitely true that the population has, like, won the genetic lottery, but the researchers point out that genetics only account for 25% of their longevity. So, as mentioned earlier, diet, weight, physical activity, these all play like a huge part. But what I found most interesting is that strong social ties are really fundamental to aging. So many of these elders like experience shrinking social networks as they outlived friends and family and siblings and spouses. But researchers found that it wasn't the quantity of social connections that mattered most. It was the quality of those relationships. I think what really struck me when looking through the research associated with this study, long life isn't just about genetics and exercise. It's care and love. And you're sort of living to live, not just to stay alive.
1: People are really obsessed with longevity right now, though. I was reading an article about how people who live healthily when they're older have lived healthily all their lives. But do you have any guesses? What animal could help us live longer?
2: A turtle. They live a long time.
1: They do. They really, really do. Marnie?
0: Yeah, but it could help us live longer. I'm going to go dog because people who have dogs have to walk them. And so you get the exercise and it helps you live longer.
1: Both of you get extra points for being very creative and actually relevant. But the answer is in the name. It's called the immortal jellyfish. Drum roll. Have you guys ever seen one?
0: No.
2: I can't say that I have.
1: All right. Well, let me introduce you to it. So its Latin name is Turritopsis dornae. It's rather tiny. It's about the size of your pinky fingernail. It's really quite lovely. And the deal is they don't die.
0: Wow.
1: Instead, adult jellyfish can return to their juvenile state if they get stressed out.
0: Can you imagine if the human response to stress was turning into a 9-year-old? But these jellyfish, they rejuvenate. Does this mean that they just don't actually ever die?
1: So they can die from disease or injury, but they don't die of old age. First, let me zoom out, though, and explain the life cycle of a jellyfish in general. Jellyfish have a pretty complex life cycle, and it includes both a sexual stage and an asexual stage. And in the adult, which is the sexual stage, the body is called medusa, and it produces gametes, which are the egg and the sperm. And the eggs, which are fertilized by the sperm, develop into something called a planula, which is like its larval form. And these basically drop onto the ocean bed, attached to a rock or the seafloor, and then develop into a polyp. And polyps, they reproduce asexually by budding off immature medusas, which later develop into adult medusas. One scientist said it would be like if a butterfly was sitting on a leaf and then turned into a caterpillar.
0: Maybe I should add that the medusa phase is the free-swimming version of a jellyfish. So that's probably what people are thinking about when we think jellyfish.
1: Exactly. Now, if you search scientific journals, there is suddenly a ton of papers who are trying to understand the biology of all this because longevity is now such a catchphrase. So one I found interesting is from 2025, where Colombian researchers tried to figure out the underlying genetic and molecular pathways that allow the jellyfish to transform its specialized adult cells back into juvenile cells. So they want to figure out the specific markers of regeneration and maybe find parallels or absences in human biology.
2: So what have they found so far? Could, like, humans unlock their inner jellyfish and live forever?
1: Well, they found that we humans do not have what the jellyfish have. But they did identify a complex molecular blueprint consisting of several interconnected genetic strategies. And they were building on earlier research published a few years ago. 2022, Spanish scientists compared the genome of the immortal jellyfish with its relative Turritopsis rubra, which cannot rejuvenate as effectively. And they found that this immortal version had specific variants in over 1,000 genes. So, for instance, they have extra copies of genes involved in DNA repair. And another thing they found is that the immortal jellyfish maintains high cell plasticity. So a nerve cell could become a hair cell if they had hair. A better understanding of its biology could help with ways to enhance human tissue regeneration and come up with more efficient treatments for all the chronic diseases that are associated with getting older.
0: Sorry, you've just put the image of a hairy jellyfish in my head. So I'm now wondering, I think Tristan is too, whether they've got the genes to make
2: hair. And what would the haircut look like?
0: Yeah, exactly.
2: I'm imagining sort of like a Beatles bowl cut kind of a thing.
0: Yes, ditto. Thank you, Chavi. That was fascinating. Listeners, do you want to live forever? Please do tell us what your immortality project would be. Email unexpected@bbc.co.uk or you can WhatsApp us +44 330 678 3080. Still to come, Sir David Attenborough, but not as you normally hear him. Intrigued? Find out more after this.
6: Hello, Ella here, bringing you this week's Unexpected Elements quiz to celebrate David Attenborough's 100th birthday. In the 70 years David Attenborough has been presenting programmes about the natural world, he has inspired many people to name animals and plants in his honour. In fact, there are over 50 organisms that have been named after the esteemed naturalist. So, my question is, which of these species is not real? A, the dinosaur Tyrannosaurus attenborough, B, the flowering plant Sedavidea solanona, or C, the echidna Zaglossus attenborough? Which of these species is not real? A, the dinosaur Tyrannosaurus attenborough, B, the flowering plant Sedavidea solanona, C, the echidna Zaglossus attenborough. Have a think, and I'll be back with the answer soon.
0: You're listening to Unexpected Elements from the BBC World Service. This programme is a celebration of 100 years of Sir David Attenborough. So we thought it would be fun to speak to someone who lives on Sir David Attenborough, the research ship, of course. I'm pleased to welcome marine ecologist Nadine Johnston of the British Antarctic Survey. Hello, Nadine.
10: Hello, Manny.
0: Tell me about Sir David Attenborough, the boat. What is this boat for?
10: It's all set up for polar research, so she can go down to the Antarctic into the sea ice and crush its way through, and she can go up to the Arctic, but she can also operate in any other oceans as well. It's got an amazing amount of well-equipped and spacious laboratories. I think we have about 12 laboratories on board, so we can get on board our physicists, our biogeochemists, and our biologists and gather data in a way that we haven't been able to do before.
0: Now, you've come off Sir David Attenborough in order to talk to us because it's 5 o'clock in the morning and you don't want to wake your colleagues up. But where is the ship right now?
10: So we're down in South Georgia, the island of South Georgia, which is in the subantarctic. And it's an incredible island. It's a really biologically rich area of the Southern Ocean. You have some of the largest colonies of penguins, of seals. We have a huge concentration of whales in the water. And we also have a huge population of what we call zooplankton. So these are small free-floating animals in the ocean. I think most people will probably be familiar with one of the most iconic, which is Antarctic krill. It's a very special place for me personally to be able to work as a marine ecologist and see all of this biology on our doorstep.
0: And you're not just seeing all of this biology, you are studying all of this biology and the physics and the chemistry, right? This is a huge project. Tell me about that.
10: Yes, we're part of a really special project called Biopol. It's a 5-year program. So we've pooled all of our expertise to understand, try and understand one of Earth system science's most complex questions, and that is how the polar oceans, both in the Arctic and the Antarctic, export nutrients and carbon, which support global ocean primary productivity. So underpinning all of that marine life that lives in the ocean, fisheries, and also helps, importantly, to regulate our climate.
11: And what makes you think that the polar oceans are important for that?
10: We know that in the mid-latitudes around the tropics, those oceans are quite nutrient poor. But if we look at the oceans in the Arctic and the Antarctic, they're actually, in most of the areas, quite full of nutrients. That made us think, okay, where are these nutrient sources coming from and how are they actually getting to those mid-latitudes? So Biopol has been mostly about trying to pinpoint, to track and trace what are those key sources of nutrients in the polar regions. So we've been looking at sources from glaciers, from rivers and from land, and also from upwelling processes that happen in both of those oceans, and also from the sea ice. And then we have this global ocean circulation system, and then that travels around the rest of the world, kind of popping up a bit, if you like, in the equator, and then back up to the poles again. So there's this conveyor that's able to take those nutrients all the way.
12: 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A City Becomes a Work of Art, May 22nd through 31st during Festival, with Three Things Speaker Series on the River Queen, the Capitol Street Art Fair, and so much more. 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
10: Sources from glaciers, from rivers and from land, and also from upwelling processes that happen in both of those oceans, and also from the sea ice. And then we have this global ocean circulation system, and then that travels around the rest

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1: He is unique.
2: He started traveling in the early 50s when the planet was pristine. But at that same time, international air travel was just starting. David has seen more of the natural world than any human being that's ever lived on our planet. But in that same time, he's seen more change than has ever happened in our planet.
1: But even now, on his 100th birthday...
3: He's just got better and better and better through his whole career.
1: Gavin wanted to show me this.
4: Even though there are more wild foxes in London than almost any other big city, it's still a huge thrill to see one suddenly emerging from the bushes. Totally wild creature.
3: You know, David sat there on the deck chair and his little fox cubs came out.
4: Hello.
3: It's just a really sweet moment where you see David's passion for the wildlife in one simple shot.
5: The boyish joy is there, isn't it?
3: Yeah.
4: And here it is. The harvest mouse. Welcome to your new home. There you go. He doesn't want to leave.
6: Voice of Sir David Attenborough there, the voice, my report from David Silito. Let's end in China, where the 22-year-old star Wu Yizhe has received a hero's welcome upon returning to his home country. Earlier this week, he won the World Snooker Championships held here in the UK. It's the second year in a row that a Chinese player has won, something that's captured the imagination of fans around the country. China correspondent Stephen McDonald went to a pool hall in Xi'an, where for the new world champion's first public appearance since securing the sport's top prize.
7: Well, hopefully the sound tells a bit of the story. I mean, he got an absolute rock star welcome when he walked into the TNT pool hall here in Xi'an. But, you know, it's interesting. The crowd's going nuts. And he was a bit like a deer in the headlights. I'm not sure if it's if he's jet-lagged because it's just 2 days after he's won the World Championships in Sheffield. He's on a plane. He's back in China. Or if he's just not used to this level of enthusiasm in his home country, or that he's just a kind of shy kid. I mean, he's 22 years old, the second youngest person ever to become the world snooker champion. I did sidle up to him, though, and have a bit of a chat with Wu Yizhe, and here's some of what the new world champion had to say.
8: The fans are really enthusiastic. It's great to be back, to feel the warmth of the motherland. I hope this sport will develop more and more in China and that more people will play it.
7: And I think probably more people will play it if the size and enthusiasm of this crowd is anything to go by. And there was one woman, a fan, who earlier had won a playoff to sort of earn the right to have a hit with him. And I also spoke to Liu Yifei, and here's how she describes seeing China's new snooker star.
9: After watching him play, I'm more determined to get better at this sport. More and more Chinese people have started to play this game, and more pool halls are opening. The sport is getting more and more popular.
7: Everyone loves a winner, but his particular story, Wu Yizhe's story, is incredible. I mean, drops out of school at the age of 16, moves to Sheffield with the hope of becoming a professional. There he is, living with his dad, sleeping in the same bed as him in a flat with no windows in Britain. A couple of years later, he's the world champ and he's declaring he's going to use the winnings to buy an apartment for his parents so they can stay in England with him and follow him on his journey. So you can imagine how this is going down with people in China. They absolutely love it.
6: Certainly sounds like that. World champion at 22. That was Stephen McDonald with that report. You've been listening to The Newsroom from the BBC World Service with me, Pete Ross. 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
3: Coming up on Business Daily from the BBC World Service, we meet Vivian Wong, the entrepreneur behind a bite-sized Japanese ice cream dessert that became a surprise hit during the pandemic, thanks in part to a wave of videos on social media. She tells us how family, loss, and the pressure of keeping up when demand suddenly takes off have shaped her journey in business. That's with me, Rahul Tandon, after the news.
4: BBC News with Tom Sanders. President Trump has said a ceasefire with Iran remains in force despite clashes between Iran and US naval destroyers in the Strait of Hormuz. The US military said Iran launched attacks against three of its warships. Iran said it acted in retaliation for what it called US aggression against an Iranian oil tanker. Early results from local elections in England show huge losses for the two traditional main parties, the governing Labour Party and the opposition Conservatives. They've lost ground to the Reform UK Party on the right, the Greens on the left, and to the centrist Liberal Democrats. Ukraine and Russia have accused each other of continuing strikes overnight. The attacks come despite the unilateral announcements of a two-day ceasefire by Russia to cover its Victory Day parade on Saturday. Three Australian women with alleged links to the militant group Islamic State have appeared in court after returning from Syria. One of them has been charged over the enslavement of a Yazidi woman. Police in Indonesia say three hikers have been killed when a volcano erupted on the island of Halmahera. Local police say 15 others have been evacuated. France says it will return its ambassador to Algeria, signalling it wants to improve ties. A senior French envoy will also attend ceremonies marking a colonial-era massacre in Algeria. At least 11 people have been killed when a gold mine collapsed in western Kenya. The Kenya Red Cross says the number of miners underground remains unclear. The veteran British broadcaster and environmentalist Sir David Attenborough is celebrating his 100th birthday. Several events have been planned, including a concert at the Royal Albert Hall in London. Sir David's groundbreaking natural history series, Life on Earth, was released in 1979. BBC News.
3: Hello, I'm Rahul Tandon, and welcome to Meet the Founders from Business Daily on the BBC World Service. This is where we speak to innovators around the world about the ideas, risks, and realities behind starting a business. Today, we meet the creator of a Japanese ice cream treat business. She grew up helping in her parents' bakery, later faced a family loss and eventually channeled those experiences into building a company around mochi, a traditional Japanese rice cake, and in this case, wrapped around balls of ice cream. We learn how a sudden social media craze helped turn a niche treat into a global brand.
5: We've had 500 million views of our hashtag Little Moons.
3: It was a very difficult period, but it was a period that changed your company.
5: Yeah, I mean, it's a good problem to have when you can't make enough product.
3: That's Vivian Wong, my guest today. But before Little Moons became a global brand, it was a family story.
5: My mum started her own bakery back when I think I was 5 years old, when my younger brother Howard, who I started Little Moons with, was born. And it was just a great place to learn, to watch how she ran a business and was a mother. And I learned a lot from her. She's my role model.
3: As a kid, it must be really cool to have your mum running a bakery?
5: I think so now, but I'm not sure I thought
3: so. You didn't
5: so.
3: At the time?
5: No, I didn't. I mean, we're children of immigrant parents, so we were dragged into the business on every opportunity, weekends to help. School holidays were definitely, you know, a good 6 to 8 weeks in our bakery. I learned so much from it. Absolutely formative years.
3: Was there a lot of talk about business? When you would sit and have dinner, would your parents be talking about business?
5: Yeah, there was natural conversation about their bakery, but there wasn't conversation like now I've met people from generational businesses where they've really learnt the ropes from generations of running the same business. But I definitely found an interest in business from just listening to my parents casually discussing their day or what was coming up. And they weren't necessarily talking about it so we would learn. It was just natural conversation.
3: You would know from those family businesses, many of which were set up around that time with people coming in from different parts of the world, that sometimes there was an expectation that the kids would get involved in that business later in life. Was that ever a path for you?
5: No, my mother wanted me to become a chartered accountant, and then I went into banking after that. She always advised me to think about my career from a mother's point of view, because she found it very hard to be a mother and to have a career as well. And so naturally going into banking made it more difficult for myself. But there was never an expectation for me to continue running her bakery.
3: He's such an important part of this business. He is the other founder, Howard. And we'll talk about, I don't think I could, I love my sister. I don't think I could possibly work with her. And I know that she would not want to work with me. From a young age, did you and Howard get on pretty well?
5: Yeah, we were incredibly close and we still are. Because my parents worked such long hours, I had to take care of my brother. I was responsible for making sure that we did our homework together, and I was 5 years older than him. So from a very young age, we spent every moment together. And for best or worse, we have, I think, successfully built a business together, despite the fact us being complete opposite.
3: Do you think the fact that you came from an entrepreneurial family, your family had a business of their own, is something that has helped you later in life? Would you have looked at it so much if you hadn't seen that growing up?
5: I think it's been absolutely instrumental in me starting Little Moons with my brother. They're just things that you learn watching how your parents problem solve, which is ultimately what entrepreneurship is, solving a million problems a day. And so when I meet new entrepreneurs who haven't had that experience, many of the questions that they ask me are very much like, how do you start? What happens if something goes wrong? Because I've seen my mum just fix problems, I've realised that it is exactly what you need to do. And I don't have that fear of jumping into that industry.
3: You didn't start there. So you do your chartered accountancy. You're at a pretty good firm. Life's good, I presume, comfortable. You've got good prospects ahead of you. What makes you then think, hey, this isn't for me?
5: I think my father getting diagnosed with cancer made me realise how short life is. That was in 2004. And I didn't leave Barclays Capital until 2007, 2008. But it took time for me to formulate the idea. But it was then that I realised that I wanted to start my own business. And yes, I had a great career ahead of me, a very stable career, potentially, having done accountancy. But it didn't set my world alight. It just didn't bring me joy. And I'd look at some of the people who were 20 years ahead of me in their careers, and I didn't necessarily want to be them. I didn't want their lives. And so that's where I decided I wanted to do something a little bit more creative.
3: That moment, and I've lived through that moment when my dad was diagnosed with cancer. It's a really difficult moment for you, isn't it? It stirs so many emotions, and we have different ways of dealing with it. You wrote a list, didn't you?
5: Yeah, I wrote a bucket list. And the first thing was to start my own business, and the second was to get a dog. I did both those things on the same day.
3: Did it become very clear the minute you wrote that down that this has to be the path moving forward? Because we write lists and we always think aspirationally we might do them, but often we don't.
5: I think lots of people can write lists, but that impetus, that real reason for a call to action was how short life is. And I really like the phrase, we have two lives and the second one begins when we realise we only have one. And honestly, it changed my mindset so dramatically when I realised that my father might potentially die. He lived for another 10 years because it was a slow growing cancer. It was a huge gift. If you look on the bright side of it, just the gift of seizing life.
3: So there you are, you decide, right, I want to set up my own business. That's a wide thought, isn't it? So what business and why this business?
5: So my brother and I had tried mochi ice cream when we were in Japan and America. So mochi is a traditional Japanese rice flour dough. It's steamed and pounded with rice, so it has a very sticky feeling. It's a very sticky texture. It's almost like if you mince cooked rice between your fingers, it gets a little tacky. So what we've done is we wrap that around Italian-style gelato. And so my brother and I had tried this product when we were traveled through Japan, and we'd traveled through America, and no one was making it in Europe. Japanese food was increasing in popularity, but the dessert offering was somewhat...
3: It wasn't good, was it? I remember those days.
5: It was just like a green tea, a matcha brownie, a matcha muffin.
3: You just wouldn't have it.
5: And so this is where we saw the opportunity to help with that offering.
3: You go to set up a company, it's mochi ice cream. Mm-hmm. I suppose the next thing is, how do you get the recipe? How do you get it right? And this is where you spend some time with your dad?
5: Yes, so it's really difficult to wrap hot dough around frozen ice cream. And it was the shelf life testing. So back in the day, I had no idea that food technologists exist. So it was just my father and I testing a product, putting it in the freezer and trying it after, say, 3 months, and our dough had degraded. So we had to start again. And so it took us 2 years to get the dough right.
3: What was that like working with your parents? We all love our parents, but sometimes it can be difficult.
5: My parents definitely knew more, but I also knew that they knew more. But they also respected the areas that I brought expertise. So I had worked in a corporate. I could see how HR worked well there, or the people team. My mum and dad respected the knowledge that I brought to the business, which is why we worked so well together.
3: When you said to them your idea of what you wanted to do, mochi ice cream, what did they say at that moment? Did they say, this is a good idea? Were they a bit sceptical of whether it was going to work or not? Because they know that food industry.
5: I think they were very encouraging for us to go into that business. Whether it worked or it didn't work, I think they would have supported us anyway. And if it failed, I could have gone back into accounting. So my mum was very supportive of me giving this a go.
3: At what point did you begin to take it out to restaurants initially?
5: So my brother and I had always wanted to sell this product into grocery stores, but we knew that the market wasn't ready because no one knew what mochi was. So I think it's one job getting your product on shelf, it's another one getting off the shelf. Mm. And the market just wasn't there. So we thought, how do we sample this product? And what's the greatest way for us to get as many people to try this product as possible, but also get paid for it? And we just thought through restaurants, because people go to restaurants to go on a journey. They want to be taken on a culinary journey. They want to try new things. They're open-minded. And so we thought, if we can get this on to the dessert menus of Japanese restaurants in Mayfair or across the whole of Europe, which is what we ended up doing, it would mean that we were educating our consumers about mochi.
3: Was that hard? Because you've got to convince chefs, I suppose, and restaurant owners as well, and distributors.
5: It was difficult. The chefs got the product immediately. Mm. And I think it's a very difficult product to make in the kitchen. And so if you managed to manufacture it to a high standard, which we did, the chefs were very happy to put that onto their menu. It also helps them with staff costs. It's another dessert they do not have to make, anything to make their lives a little bit easier. So they were all for it. Distributors was harder to get to. They would look at us and think, you are such a small business. I look like a very young woman. They said to me, your business isn't going to be here in 6 months' time. So they wouldn't want to put me on the books. But when Yo Sushi put me on the books with 100 restaurants, the distributor had to take me on.
3: Do you think age was a factor, that people would look at you being so young and think, yeah, like the idea, she's just too young to do this? And has that changed?
5: I hope I still look young.
3: You do look young. Isn't that a good thing?
5: Absolutely. I definitely did feel that slight prejudice, but it's just another problem that you need to get around. You know, you've got to make sure even more so you know what you're talking about and you come across as credible.
3: So people are taking you seriously now. You're in some pretty well-known chains, Yo Sushi. People may not know it across the world, but it's very well known here in the UK. And has your brother by this stage quit his job, and are you working together?
5: Yes. When we got listed by a couple of restaurants across Europe, we realised that we had a business. And so my brother did leave and joined, and we started working together.
3: How was that?
5: It was great. I mean, it was...
3: You paused for a minute.
5: I didn't know how to say it. I guess it was just like any partnership. Mm. We had to get used to who was doing what. And to begin with, we all tried to do the same things and things fell through the cracks and we got annoyed with each other. And so we brought on a non-executive director, who advised that maybe we split our roles. And so there's clear accountability. And we also did a personality test, and the test came back that we were complete opposites in personality. And so we learned how to work better together.
3: Had you ever realised how different you were before that?
5: Not at all. No way.
3: Quite a shock then.
5: Yeah, because I'd always seen my brother as my little brother and not as a business partner.
3: Yeah, so which I'm sure for him was annoying.
5: I'm sure I was annoying for him as well as a business partner, because you don't put that pressure on each other to perform in this different way. We were always just siblings. So it was definitely a learning experience.
3: Do you think we should use, or people when they're setting up a business, particularly if they're working with family, should do more of this?
5: I think working with family or any business partner, you should do this insight test. In fact, everyone at Little Moons does an insight test, and we put their personality profile on their emails.
3: Because you use executive coaches as well, haven't you? You found that very, very helpful. In what way?
5: As your business grows, you have to grow as well. Otherwise, I think that you become redundant from the business. And so I found coaching incredibly helpful to take me through the different stages of our business. business. We've grown from zero to over 50 million in revenue. So as the team has grown in size and caliber, I've also had to change.
3: Yeah, and you must be proud of that.
5: Incredibly proud.
3: Your business is doing well. You're getting into restaurants. The next stage is to try and get into retail, supermarkets. Mm-hmm. Did you know at that point that social media was going to have to play such a big part in your business?
5: Not at the time. In 2015, when we started going into the grocery stores, Instagram had just sort of, it was starting in popularity. Everyone had a sort of look and feel of Instagram. So we knew that we'd have to be involved and we had an Instagram page. But TikTok wasn't around yet. So I don't think we had any inkling how much social media would play in our journey.
3: Were you a user of it yourself? Were you using Instagram and TikTok quite early on?
5: Yes, on a private account, just messing around with my friends.
3: Which is important, isn't it, I think? Because if you want to understand something for a business purpose, it's harder if you just come to it and you've never used it.
5: Totally. And this is why I think we were quite unusual as a business, because we were on TikTok quite early on. And that's, I think, what allowed us to become viral on TikTok by purely being on the platform. And so I love hanging out with younger people. They've got great ideas. You learn so much from them. And we had Charlie, our intern, who was working with us, who asked to join TikTok and a few other platforms. And we just said, you know, go for it.
3: During this period, it's difficult, isn't it? Because the pandemic happens, which for your business, when you're in restaurants, is extremely difficult. And so having those products in supermarkets is really important, because that's the only way you're going to get revenue at that time.
5: Yeah, and we weren't even sure of that either. So we had lost 50% of our revenue through restaurants when we had a lockdown in March 2020. I wasn't even sure that supermarkets were allowed to be open. Mm. So obviously there was a couple of weeks of absolute blind panic from businesses just trying to figure out what to do. I mean, we just moved into a new factory six times the size of our other one. So our rent had just gone through the roof. It was a risk that we were willing to take, but not to shut down 2 months later.
3: You have that moment, don't you, when suddenly, and it's not because of something that you've posted, the Little Moons goes viral. Just tell our listeners what that video was and who posted it.
5: So we weren't ever able to identify who was the first person to post the video, because TikTok doesn't have that sort of chronological order ability. But it was of a younger adult walking into a big Tesco's on an adventure looking for Little Moons. It wasn't just about brand awareness. She went to the shelf, she took it off, there was a call to action, she paid for it, she filmed herself paying for it, took it to her car, tried it in the car and gave it 10 out of 10. For some reason, this just captured the imagination of so many people who were bored, locked up at home, and the only permissible place we could go to was the supermarket for some adventure. And so everyone just jumped on the bandwagon and started looking for Little Moons.
3: I remember this because my daughter was one of those who watched that video.
5: We've had 500 million views of our hashtag Little Moons.
3: You can't buy that publicity, can you?
5: No, it would cost a lot.
3: How did you deal with that? Because you had your factory in West London, don't you?
5: Yeah.
3: And suddenly, could you provide what was needed in such a short space of time?
5: We absolutely couldn't. It was, again, in the middle of COVID, so all the containers were in Europe rather than Asia, so we couldn't import our flour from there. We couldn't import any new machinery because all the factories were closed. There was a cardboard shortage, if you remember, because everyone was buying off Amazon and PPE was using up a ton of cardboard. So it was a really difficult time for us to produce. And also, we had to socially distance everyone in our factory, so we couldn't just throw more people into the factory.
3: It was a very difficult period, but it was a period that changed your company.
5: Yeah, I mean, it's a good problem to have when you can't make enough product.
3: And here we are now. You are working in many countries, aren't you? Your products are seen in many parts of the world now.
5: Yeah, we're in 38 different countries. And what I love the most is if I get a photo sent to me from a friend who's travelling in, I don't know, somewhere I've not been, like Cortina, they find it in a little store there. That's just incredible that my Little Moons are in a place that I've never been.
3: Let's go back to that moment where you decided to leave being a chartered accountant and set up your own business. It's there on the list. Did you have that belief that you would be where you are now?
5: I had no idea, and I had no ambition for our business to be as big as it was. I just found so much joy making really delicious desserts and working on the recipe with my dad and really caring about our product. I never dreamed that it would be as big as it is today.
3: Have you enjoyed it?
5: I've really enjoyed the journey. There've definitely been some low periods and there've definitely been some highs, but it's such a fulfilling business to run, and it continues to be so.
3: I've always wondered, because I've seen so many family businesses, as the business evolves, the relationships within the family evolve You lived with Howard at one stage, didn't you? When you, I mean, how you do that and run a business, I'm not sure.
5: Again, that was a difficult period, but it was, you know, but we made it through. And now that we have our CEO, Joanna Allen, she runs the day-to-day for us. And so my brother and I's relationship has definitely gone back to more sibling, which is lovely. He's just had a baby. My mum's obsessed with her grandchild. I'm obsessed with my, you know, my nephew. And it's just lovely being able to hang out as a family again, like not having to talk about business.
3: You're in the food business and food is changing so much. People are a lot more concerned about what they eat, levels of sugar, how products are made. Is that a challenge for you, do you think?
5: I relish that consumers are far more educated about what they eat now. We use real milk, we use real cream, we use real fruit puree. And I love that people check the back of our packs to check all these things. But also, they read about us as a business. And because we're B Corp, we really care about people and planet as well. So this is another element that I welcome consumers to research the businesses that they're buying products from.
3: What have you learned along your way since setting up the business? What's the one thing that you've taken away from it now, if you had to advise somebody else who's starting out like you did?
5: It's really about people and product. If you've got to care about your team and the team take care of you. I couldn't have grown this business without my team. And equally, when it comes to people as well, it's our consumers. We've really got to care about what their needs are, what they want to eat, what flavours they would like. The product has to be delicious.
3: That was Vivian Wong. That's it for this week's edition of Meet the Founders with me, Rahul Tandon. The producers were Niamh McDermott, Victoria Holland and Jay Barusi. To listen to more conversations like this one, search and subscribe to Business Daily wherever you get your podcast.
6: You're listening to the BBC World Service and now Witness History. In the mid-1950s, the BBC aired a new television programme in Britain called Zoo Quest, and it launched the career of a man who has since brought the natural world into millions of homes around the world, the naturalist and broadcaster Sir David Attenborough. To mark his 100th birthday, we're heading into the BBC archives with presenter Louise Hidalgo in this episode, first broadcast in 2021.
7: That is the picture of a very rare bird, the white-necked Picathartes. It was drawn from some preserved skins that were sent to the British Museum many years ago from Sierra Leone in West Africa.
8: In late 1954, Sir David Attenborough went to Sierra Leone with two zoologists and a cameraman to try to find that tropical bird, the white-necked Picathartes, and bring it back to England. It was the first ever natural history expedition for the man who'd go on to become the godfather of nature programmes. And years later, he'd describe it in a series of BBC interviews.
9: I was very anxious to get into the tropics as a naturalist. I yearned to see it. And I had already done programmes with people from the London Zoo. And there was a lovely man there called Jack Lester, who was in charge of the reptiles. And he and I cooked up the idea that the London Zoo might send a collecting expedition to go and collect more reptiles, particularly snakes and birds. I said that if the zoo would do that, I would like to come with a camera and try and get permission of the BBC to film how it was done.
8: David Attenborough was then 28 and had never travelled outside Europe. He told the BBC presenter John McCarthy in 2009 how he'd broached the idea with his bosses.
9: I simply said, look, I'd like to go to West Africa. And they said, how long for? And I said, well, it'll be about 3 or 4 months. And they said, and what will you do? And I said, well, I think I'll bring back enough film for some programmes. How many? Well, I don't know, about 6. Oh, that'd be fine. Well, good afternoon. How much money do you want? Now, I remember, actually, how much money we did want. I said, it'll cost £1,000.
10: Good Lord.
9: And they said, £1,000? How can you possibly justify that? Well, I said, it'll be £300 for the fares, so we'll need £300 to spend on film stock, and then £300 for food and this and that, you know, and incidentals. And so if you could chuck in the extra 100 in order to buy my khaki shorts and my mosquito net, they'll record it £1,000, which is they did, and off we went.
8: First, though, he had to find a cameraman.
9: And I heard that there was an amateur cameraman, a young chap, who was very good on 16mm cameras. So I discovered his name, which was Charles Lagos. And I said, look, I'm going to West Africa. Would you be at all interested in coming? And he said, well, I might.
8: And he did.
11: I met this young man called Attenborough, who nobody had ever heard of before. We seemed to hit it off straight away.
10: Charles Lagos was a Czech photographer a couple of years younger than David Attenborough. And like David Attenborough, that expedition would launch his career as a natural history cinematographer. David Attenborough decided that the programmes they'd make from the trip needed a hook, something to draw viewers in, something they had to find, which is where the bird came in.
9: I said to Jack Lester, couldn't we make it a quest for something? Isn't there something that nobody's ever seen before live?
10: Jack Lester said, what about the bird, the Picathartes gymnocephalus?
9: And I said, yeah, well, Jack, you see, I mean, a quest for Picathartes gymnocephalus is not a winning title. Hasn't he got another name? He said, oh, yeah, a bald-headed rock crow. And I said, well, even quest for a bald-headed rock crow is not, you know, a crowd pleaser particularly, not one to drag him in. So and then we just called it Zoo Quest.
10: And so, in late 1954, the four of them, David Attenborough, Jack Lester and his colleague Alf Woods of London Zoo, and the cameraman Charles Lagos, set off for Sierra Leone. David Attenborough never forgot that moment he stepped off the plane into the hot, tropical West African air for the first time.
9: I remember very clearly walking across the grass strip, and then I saw something moving. It was a chameleon. I thought, chameleon in a hedge here. And there was a mantis. And I was suddenly struck by the huge proliferation of life, which is characteristic of the tropics. And that tropical air, not only loaded with moisture, but loaded with smells from the earth and from the forest.
7: But distances in Sierra Leone are not only measured in miles, they're also measured in rivers and the slow, hand-pulled ferries that cross them. And the ferrymen, being the biggest gossips in the area, were just the people to tell us if anyone had caught any animals recently, and to pass on the extraordinary news to all travelling along the road that a party of Englishmen were willing to buy animals of all sorts and were offering rewards to anyone who could show them the nests of some extraordinary bald-headed bird.
9: It is an interesting bird, and nobody had seen it before, but it really wasn't the point of the thing. The point of the thing was to show how a zoo went about collecting animals. I should add, perhaps, that zoos wouldn't do that now. We're talking about 1954. Then we thought that the natural world was healthy, full of animals. If an animal died in a zoo, well, you simply went out and got another. You don't do that anymore.
7: Here, life is carried on in a very different way. Villages are dotted by the side of creeks and lagoons, and each one is surrounded by groves of coconut palms.
9: That was the first portable tape recorder in existence. It's a huge thing. And none of the people we met had ever seen or heard a tape recorder before. They didn't really believe that what was in the box was able to record this. And I played one piece, a very nice, this Belangi, it's a West African xylophone, and a very good player. He was a virtuoso, and he listened to it very critically, and he said, oh, yeah. And he goes, but that was an easy piece. That would be easy for it to learn it. I'll now play something that's really difficult and see what it does then. So he then played a real virtuoso piece, very, very fast and so on, and he was astounded when he discovered that my little green box could even reproduce that.
10: As the team travelled, they collected the animals they'd come for, but there was still no sign of Picathartes gymnocephalus, until, deep in the jungle, they finally closed in on them, a pair of this rarely seen exotic bird.
7: We took our places behind the hide, and from it we had a clear view of the boulder and the two nests stuck on it.
9: In a childish way, you know, to film something that nobody had ever filmed alive before tickled our fancy. We thought it was fun.
7: Then up it fluttered onto the nest, and as it did so, the other...

0: Back in London, they set about turning the material they'd gathered into programmes. There'd be six in all. And the idea was each edition would show some of the best pictures from Sierra Leone and then cut to the studio, where Jack Lester from the zoo would do a live presentation of the animals they'd brought back. But things didn't quite go to plan.
1: The first ZooQuest programme went out, but after that first appearance, Jack became very ill with a tropical disease. And so the head of television said, Attenborough, you thought you were director, but somebody's got to do the studio. Nobody else was there. You do it.
0: David Attenborough stepped in front of the camera and a broadcasting legend was born. The audience loved it.
1: We ended each programme by saying, but will we find Picathotis gymnocephalus, you see? Tune in next week. And I was a bit worried about whether this would actually make any impression on anybody. And actually, we were driving along Oxford Street, which you could do in those days, and the driver leant out and he said, hello, Dave. Well, are we or are we not going to catch Picca bloody farties? So I thought, well, maybe the programmes are beginning to catch on.
2: 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Luis Hidalgo told his story in 2021 for Witness History on the BBC World Service.
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5: This is West Virginia Public Broadcasting, WVPB Charleston, WVBY Beckley, WVBL Bluefield, WVPW Buchanan, WVWV Huntington, WVEP Martinsburg, WVKM Matewan, WVPM Morgantown, WVPG Parkersburg, WVDS Petersburg, WVWS Webster Springs, WVNP Wheeling, and at wvpublic.org.
6: Coming up from the BBC World Service, the interview, conversations with people shaping our world, with me, BBC journalist Daniel Dazze. For this episode, I speak to Dr. Hanan Balki, the World Health Organization's Regional Director for the Eastern Mediterranean, as she and her team deal with disruption to emergency and healthcare supplies amid ongoing instability in the Gulf region.
7: We cover around 22 countries, around 750 million people. So the region has about 40% of internally displaced population, 50% of the global humanitarian need. So one in every 13 person in this region is under humanitarian need. We have the largest number of countries under sanctions. And we also have some huge economic fragility and destruction of healthcare facilities through all of these conflicts that are taking place.
6: Dr. Hanan Balki, hear more on the interview after the news.
8: This is Asian View from NHK World Japan. I'm Yoshio Gasawara. A Chinese military court has sentenced two former defense ministers to death after they were convicted of corruption. State-run media says the sentences of Li Xiangfu and Wei Fenghe were suspended for 2 years. Li and Wei were expelled from the Communist Party in 2024 for using their positions to accept massive bribes and engaging in other corrupt activities. Their death penalties may ultimately be waived. That's because in China's legal system, a suspended death sentence can be commuted if the guilty party commits no further offenses during the suspension period. The rulings come as the Chinese leadership steps up an anti-corruption campaign. A draft of a final document to be adopted at a nuclear disarmament conference calls for maintaining human control over nuclear weapons. The aim is to reduce risks posed by emerging technologies. The document was presented by the president of the Review Conference of the Parties to the Treaty on the Non-Proliferation of Nuclear Weapons, now underway at UN headquarters. It urges parties to agree on measures to reduce risks related to nuclear weapons and emerging technologies. The document says the conference notes that there are grave concerns regarding attacks on Iran's nuclear facilities by the U.S. and Israel. Japan and the European Union say they'll work together to safeguard vital sea lanes amid the de facto closure of the Strait of Hormuz. They've issued a joint statement reaffirming the importance of secure and uninterrupted trade flows, including the safety of navigation and the protection of critical maritime routes and infrastructure. This is NHK World Japan. New Zealand's defense minister says his country is considering buying ships from Japan or Britain to replace its aging frigates. Chris Penk says New Zealand is focusing on Japan's Mogami-class vessels and the UK's Type 31 ships as possible replacements for its Navy's two aging frigates. This comes after Australia decided last year to develop new frigates jointly with Japan that'll be modeled on Mogami-class vessels. Arrangements are apparently being made for U.S. Treasury Secretary Scott Bessent to visit Japan next week for talks with Prime Minister Takaichi Sanae and Finance Minister Katayama Satsuki. Sources say Bessent will likely stop in Tokyo before flying to China to join the summit between U.S. President Donald Trump and Chinese President Xi Jinping. High on the agenda in the talks in the Japanese capital will be the Iran situation and its impact on financial markets, as well as the yen's continued weakness against the dollar. A think tank says Japanese authorities may have conducted market interventions worth about $25.5 billion between May 1st and 6th to prop up the yen. The Toton Research made the calculation based on data released by the Bank of Japan on Thursday. The Japanese government and the central bank stepped into the market on April 30th when the yen was changing hands in the 160 range against the dollar. The operation at one point sent the Japanese currency sharply up to the 155 level. The yen remained under selling pressure afterward, hovering around the 157 area. But it rose steeply on May 1st, 4th, and 6th. That caused market players to speculate that Japanese authorities may have intervened on those dates. The surges on May 4th and 6th happened in trading outside Japan because of spring holidays in the country. People in parts of Japan are on their guard against deadly bear attacks. The latest incident involved a woman who was found unconscious in a forest in northeastern Japan's Iwate Prefecture on Thursday. She'd been reported missing after saying she was going to pick edible wild plants. Police say the 69-year-old woman had scars that appear to have been caused by animal claws. She was later confirmed dead. A local resident expressed his concern.
9: There are quite a few bears in this area, and wild boars too.
8: A man in his 70s was attacked by a bear in nearby Yamagata Prefecture on Thursday while foraging in the mountains. Data collected by NHK show bear attacks have been happening mainly in northern Japan. Since the beginning of April, such incidents have been reported in Hokkaido, Akita, and other prefectures. This is Asian View from NHK World Japan.
6: Hello, I'm BBC journalist Daniel Dazzi, and this is the interview from the BBC World Service, the best conversations coming out of the BBC. People shaping our world from all over the world.
10: If you're not a little bit afraid, then you're not paying attention.
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6: For this interview, I met Dr. Hanan Balki at the Tribe Hotel in Nairobi, Kenya. Dr. Balki is the World Health Organization's Regional Director for the Eastern Mediterranean, one of the six regional WHO offices around the world. This office covers a total population of nearly 745 million people within a region that spans 22 countries, from Morocco in the west, right across the Gulf towards Pakistan in the east, as well as reaching as far south as Sudan and the Horn of Africa. The WHO works with governments and local authorities to improve access to basic healthcare
15: and to provide support during humanitarian emergencies. Since taking up the post at the beginning of 2024, Dr. Balki has had to navigate the challenges posed by multiple wars within the region, including in Gaza, Sudan, and most recently, Iran. Global supply chains were severely disrupted when the conflict in Iran began just over 2 months ago. Although much of the focus of this disruption has been on oil and trade, crucial medical supplies have also been delayed in regions where they are needed the most.
7: What happened during the recent conflict, there was a pause at the time. It was an airspace situation to start with. Once the airspace opened up again, we reprioritized the delivery of those life-saving kits to the member states, and we became back on track to keep the supply chain alive. Because we continued to have to deliver, for example, polio kits to Afghanistan. We had to continue to deliver to support Sudan. Wars and conflicts are never a good thing for survival, and we really hope that peace can prevail and all of these activities come back to normal again.
15: Welcome to the interview from the BBC World Service with Dr. Hanan Balki.
16: You're here for the World Health Summit at a time that global health security is seeing a lot of strain.
7: True.
16: What are these regional shifts you're observing now that you're here?
7: For as the Eastern Mediterranean region of the WHO, of course, we cover around 22 countries, around 750 million people. But I always like to make the clarity of what kind of challenges does this region face. And the conflicts that have been taking place over the past few months have even made the situation worse. So the region has about 40% of internally displaced population, 50% of the global humanitarian need. So one in every 13 person in this region is under humanitarian need. We have the largest number of countries under sanctions. And we also have some huge economic fragility and destruction of healthcare facilities through all of these conflicts that are taking place. So the world is not in a good place today, specifically also when it comes to health security. So there's a lot that we need to do. And the recent escalation in the Gulf also has created even a more compounded situation when it comes to energy production and distribution on top of health commodities.
16: There are some key countries in there, like Somalia, like Sudan, and a number of others. But as a region, 14 out of your 22 countries are in some sort of conflict or fragility. How do you handle this?
7: I think, first of all, we have amazing teams. The WHO teams are extremely dedicated, from the country office teams to the regional office to our HQ office, our headquarters in Geneva. We have a very robust three-level communication so that the commodities, the norms and standards, the guidance, we all share carrying that heavy, heavy weight. So if I go to the situation that has just happened in the Gulf recently, where the conflict could have went into the wrong direction with either an intentional attack on a nuclear facility or an accidental attack, the WHO had to work with its member states on how do we prepare, whether care of duty for our country offices and the UN staff, and also supporting the member states on being ready. The other thing is that we have not been away from conflict, if you will. So this is not the first time that we're facing it. Many of the conflicts in the region are protracted emergencies. So for example, last year and since 2023, for example, the pre-placement of emergency kits in some of our member states have really saved thousands, if not millions, of lives. These emergency kits are kits that are containers that contain commodities that have been studied and identified as the most critical medical commodities that can serve 10,000 individuals for a period of 3 months. So when we pre-place these in countries of conflict, it's easier to deploy them to where they are needed. So those are some of the examples of how we work.
16: Yeah, but I understand that some of these supply chains have been rocked by this recent conflict you speak of in Iran.
7: Yes.
16: The UAE, for instance, I understand was set up to serve about 75 countries.
7: True.
16: And had a response, a stockpile for 500 emergencies. So with that supply chain being affected, how are you reacting to the special nature, the regional nature of the Iran conflict?
7: Great question also, because I think the Dubai hub, which is part of the humanitarian hub, has been really a lifeline-saving entity. And it actually grew even bigger during the COVID pandemic. So we're very thankful to the function of the hub and to the UAE for the support that they have provided to the hub. But that's not the only humanitarian hub that we have. Actually, being in Nairobi, there's another humanitarian hub that exists here as well. So just to go back to the Dubai hub and what happened during the recent conflict, there was a pause, not a full stop or halt of the functions. There was a pause at the time. It was an airspace situation to start with. Once the airspace opened up again, we reprioritized the delivery of those life-saving kits to the member states, and we became back on track. So there was commodities going through Saudi Arabia, through Qatar. There was also support from the EU going through paths that went directly to some of our member states, because we continued to have to deliver, for example, polio kits to Afghanistan. We had to continue to deliver to support Sudan. But what also happened in the recent conflict is the Strait of Hormuz being blocked, and the oil transportation through the Strait of Hormuz has been a problem also. What I worry about today is the increase in the price of energy, the production, because the prices will not reflect immediately. So is there going to be an issue there? Nutrition is one other thing because of the agriculture constraint that is going to happen because of also some of the products that are needed for the agriculture world. So I think wars and conflicts are never a good thing for survival. And we really hope that peace can prevail and all of these activities come back to normal again.
16: You're talking about how the specifics of the supply chain constraints that have been precipitated by this conflict could affect the health sector in the rest of the world. I'm also a bit more concerned about the humanitarian response that we should be seeing in countries like DRC, in countries like Somalia, in countries like Sudan.
7: So number one of the things that we need to do in the supply chain, we're working with the member states to make sure that they have as many national regulatory authorities so that they can have oversight on what's coming in. And as we are very mindfully moving forward to a more robust local production, that they can suffice their own needs, but also export to their neighboring countries. So if there's a conflict in one region, then the other countries can continue to support each other if the production is not going to flow into their country. So that's one very critical thing. Number two is, how are we going to make sure that the full ingredients of the production can either be locally produced or secured through a diversity of supply chains? So when a country relies on one source for its commodities, we know that there's going to probably be a problem, either because of manufacturing failure for other technical reasons, or because of conflict or supply chains going through. So how do we create that independence and then diversification of sources, whether it's the initial ingredients or the actual importation of products? The other thing that we're working with the member states on more robustly is, how are we going to create, not necessarily at the level of the Dubai hub, but how are we going to create sub hubs for storages? How are we going to create national hubs and subnational hubs as warehouses? And how are we going to make sure that these warehouses have everything that it needs, from the cold rooms to the freezers to the, you know, the shelving, the barcoding, the digitalization of these warehouses? And the dream that I have is that you can sit in a room and you can see, not for every single medical product, but for the essential medical products, where one country's shelves are going low, the other country shelves can support, and how do we exchange on health products between the countries? That is the essence of the flagship when we say from the region to the region and from one neighbor to another. How can they continue to support each other on health? What's in for it for the member states is that when a community of one country is secure from outbreaks, the other country is also secure from spillover of infections and other health problems.
15: You're listening to the interview from the BBC World Service. If I were asked to describe Dr. Hanan Balki in two words, there would be fierce optimism. This is a woman with one of the toughest jobs in the world, overseeing healthcare in a region that hosts well over half of the world's refugees. And yet, she approaches her work with a smile of a Hollywood star. For every challenge she named, she was quick to point to a solution she would rather implement or a story of resilience she has seen. In conversation, she was disarmingly warm and engaging, the kind of interviewee who forces you to remind yourself that you're there to press for important answers. And she was just as comfortable discussing her quirky brown loafers as she was unpacking the complex realities of delivering healthcare during conflict. You could almost forget that this is one of the most powerful public health roles in the world and that the decisions she makes affect millions of lives every single day. Okay, let's return to my conversation with Dr. Hanan Balki.
16: I was reading a recent publication from your office, and there was a lot of concern being expressed about how healthcare itself is under attack in some of these fragile regions. Sudan alone has seen 217 attacks on healthcare facilities. About 37% of these facilities are not functioning anymore.
7: Yeah.
16: How do you keep a system running in a condition like that?
7: Yeah, I think, of course, we support the governments on that. And we always come in specifically in countries that have protracted emergencies. So this is not necessarily a new situation in Sudan. The conflict has been going on for now over 3 years. We have two parts in this scenario that you're talking about, attacks on healthcare. Number one is that the WHO is mandated through a resolution to report on attacks on healthcare and advocate for protecting healthcare. The definition of healthcare is not just healthcare facilities. It is the healthcare facilities, the warehouses, the healthcare workers, and everything that relates to healthcare provision. So that's number one. So we continue to report on it to increase awareness and advocate that under international law, these should be protected. So we want to make sure that we don't continue to normalize and that the world does not normalize the attacks on healthcare. Once the destruction has happened, the WHO works with the member state. We're working very closely with Sudan on making sure that the basic and the most critical public health functions are sustained during these conflicts. So that means that during the conflict, they have the capacity and we can support them in that technically and through donations, through our technical expertise on sustaining the surveillance function, for example. Very important. Without surveillance, the first one of the very important functions is that how are we going to know what type of diseases are continuing to cause burden on the healthcare system and what is emerging because of the conflict? This is very important. Number two, training the emergency medical teams and supporting emergency medical teams to be able to continue to function and train. Number three is making sure that the major medical commodities can continue to go in to the area that is specifically affected. So these are some of the big areas that we usually focus on in such a situation. Of course, it's not easy and it will never replace a full functioning healthcare system. And regardless of how much we can offer or other partners can offer, there's harm that's coming to the people. There are people that are not able to get their chronic medications. There are dialysis patients that are losing lives because they cannot have an immediate replacement to 3 times a week of dialysis sessions. People who are on a path for their chemotherapy or their cancer treatment is going to be disrupted. Immunization programs are going to be disrupted. So we do as much as we can, but we need to be very clear that the expectations should also be managed in a way that this is not a replacement. It will not replace what a robust, stable healthcare system can provide for a population.
16: You mentioned that you're working with the government, but there are some regions, yes, Darfur, Kordofan, which have become very restive and some of which the RSF has already taken over.
7: Yes.
16: How do you navigate that?
7: We navigate that whether it's in the Sudan scenario, as you mentioned, or other areas within the region and other regions as well, where we have, for example, de facto authorities or we have, you know, conflicting parties. We make it very clear to all of our entities that we deal with, whether government or not, that we are there for the people. Sometimes we even work with NGOs on the ground to make sure that if we do not have full access, We can work with people who can implement the programs on the ground if we do not have access. In Sudan, for example, we still have access to some of the provinces that are under the RSF. We continue to work with all partners and parties to make sure that if we cannot get in, that at least others. The same thing is in Yemen, for example, and other countries as well. Somalia is the same situation.
16: Speaking of global funding, if we can go back to that subject, Tom Fletcher, the UN relief chief, recently made a very poignant statement, and he says about $1 billion a day is being spent on war while aid budgets are being cut. Is this now fundamentally about political choices?
7: I truly believe so. I will take you to a realization that is a little bit of a difficult one. This is a very critical statement that Tom has mentioned, and it's a very real one. But on top of that, health usually never gets the attention that it needs. And I think there's a little bit of a lack of realization at the highest political levels that the investment in the health agenda is an investment in the human capital of all of the countries. And that human capital is what's going to keep the functions, the economy going, decreases the drain of the health sector on the overall budget of the member states. So if countries are going to continue to prioritize investing in wars and military, they will always be losing on the health part. So indeed, that is a painful realization.
16: We've seen countries like the United States take an independent route in how they are going to administer their health aid budgets. The critique has been about the inefficiencies of organizations like yours, from Mr. Trump specifically.
7: I came into the WHO 7 years ago, so I used to be an outsider of the WHO. And maybe this is a difficult thing for me to say in an interview, but when you're an outsider, it is very easy to pick up on inefficiencies. And it's true. I think any organization has inefficiency. And I really respect what Mr. Trump has said, even about inefficiencies in his own country. And that is the eye of someone who's very critical. And I totally agree with that. But the question is, how do we actually fix those inefficiencies? I think the organization, like many organizations, whether they're governmental organizations, which I worked in before, whether the private sector, whether national organizations or international or UN organizations, we all have a lot of work to become more efficient and more effective. And I think we're on the right path of doing that.
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7: And I totally agree with that. But the question is, how do we actually fix those inefficiencies? I think the organization, like many organizations, whether they're governmental organizations, which I worked in before, whether the private sector, whether national organizations or international or UN

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1: And I hope once the U.S. is back at the table, they will see some major changes in the WHO.
2: So one of the numbers that scared me the most reading up for this interview was that I realized 239 million people across the world are in need of aid, but we only reach 87 million. How do organizations like yours decide who gets the help?
1: We're always asking and thriving and putting those numbers in front of the donors and in front of the emergency appeals that we ask for. Each of our regions have their own mandates with the member states that we have. And I think it also, unfortunately, depends on the donors. And that's where we go back to sometimes the earmarked funding, which is not flexible funding, limits us on how we can prioritize. Sometimes the funding comes already prioritized. So they say that you're going to have this amount of money to rehabilitate a hospital in this country, sometimes in this community. So that's where the money is going to go. We have to be very realistic and pragmatic with the resources we have. We will never be able to reach these numbers. I think sometimes the prioritization comes in a way where is the most need. When we talk about extreme famine, for example, prioritization has to go there because people are literally now dying. So we go from the humanitarian aid, from sustaining life to making people thrive. Yeah. And even within the WHO, we even have a spectrum when we talk about, you know, support that we have for countries. There's countries that we want them to survive, and there are countries that need to thrive. And there's a spectrum in between. And we focus on those who need to survive.
2: To end on a bit more of a positive note.
1: Yes.
2: We still have 63% of Sudan's hospitals working. Mm-hmm. What are those moments of resilience that you feel the world should know about?
1: Yes.
2: In order to give all of us hope?
1: I think the resilience is in the people themselves. I think when I travel to the countries, again, I have 22 countries, I've been to 20 of them. I can talk for hours about the positives. The resilience that the people have, for example, if we talk about Syria, the talent that they have, their agility in wanting to rebuild their systems is absolutely phenomenal. I think in Sudan, I have amazing hope for Sudan. Sudan's prime minister, we had a great discussion, myself and Dr. Tedros, in February, and I was extremely positive about his initiative to bring the Sudanese people together under a malaria elimination initiative that he has launched. This is what makes me excited every morning when I start talking to the member states. I'm extremely energized by the discussions with the Minister of Health in Somalia on how are we going to work with our member states on the pooled procurement initiative that we have with Morocco. Something that makes me very positive. The talent as well in looking at how are the member states going to support each other when it comes to training of the health workforce. How are they going to create seats for each other in their different member states for free training and education? I'm working very closely with both Pakistan and Afghanistan on wild polio eradication. How are the two countries working together on the micro planning for the polio campaigns, for example? There's a lot of examples.
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3: Like, we hope that somebody will develop maybe a Doolittle machine which can fully autonomously communicate with an animal. So you can imagine almost a conversation, you know, a bird chirping, the machine answering, the bird then responding, and so on and so forth, in multiple contexts.
4: We'll be talking to the chair of the Collar Doolittle Challenge and the finalists.
5: BBC News with Moira Alderson. President Trump has said a ceasefire with Iran remains in force despite clashes in the Strait of Hormuz. The US military said Iran launched attacks against three of its warships. Iran says it acted in retaliation for what it called US aggression against an Iranian oil tanker. Early results from local elections in England show huge losses for the two traditional main parties, the governing Labour Party and the opposition Conservatives. The right-wing Reform Party is the biggest winner so far. The Prime Minister, Keir Starmer, says he takes responsibility but won't resign. Emergency services in Ukraine say they're battling a huge forest fire in the Chernobyl exclusion zone, the site of the world's worst nuclear accident. Reports say it was sparked by a drone crash. Three Australian women with alleged links to the militant group Islamic State have appeared in court after returning from Syria. One of them has been charged over the enslavement of a Yazidi woman. Police in Indonesia say three hikers have been killed when a volcano erupted on the island of Halmahera. They were hiking up Mount Dukono when it erupted, spewing ash 10 kilometres up into the sky. 15 others have been evacuated. France has announced it will return its ambassador to Algeria. Relations have been at one of their lowest points since Algeria gained independence in the 1960s. A woman in Ethiopia is celebrating giving birth to quintuplets. The woman, a farmer in the Harare region, says she'd been trying for a baby for 12 years. The veteran British broadcaster and environmentalist Sir David Attenborough is celebrating his 100th birthday. Several events have been planned, including a concert at the Royal Albert Hall in London. Sir David's groundbreaking natural history series, Life on Earth, was released in 1979. He's gone on to front numerous other nature documentary programmes, including the Blue Planet series. BBC News.
4: Hello, I'm Tom Whipple, and welcome to Inside Science from the BBC World Service. This week, there's a $10 million prize up for grabs. It's called the Collar Doolittle Prize. And yes, the Doolittle bit is a clue. It's for talking to animals and for them talking back. Woof, woof, woof, woof, woof. That's a message to my dog and loyal listener, Wellington, telling him that also on the show, we have one of the most contentious debates in science. Should Pluto be a planet? And Roland brings us an update on last year's mega tsunami in the fjords of Alaska. All that and Penny Sarchet, managing editor at New Scientist, who is here to sift through the best of the research published this week. Penny, give us a tease.
6: I'm going to be telling you how little we know about dating over 50.
4: Fascinating and potentially sordid. First, is it time to make Pluto great again? Donald Trump's NASA chief certainly thinks so. The faint glint of a very distant Pluto was first seen in 1930. It was the only planet whose discovery was claimed solely by America. Yet in 2006, 76 Earth years, or about a third of a Pluto year later, it was deplaneted. A whole bunch of other Pluto-sized objects had just been found. No one knew what to do with them. It seemed there was a choice between having lots of planets or one fewer. And the International Astronomical Union met and decided to go for the latter. So before the planet had even had time to circle its sun once, it was decreed Pluto wasn't a planet at all, according to a criteria the IAU had just invented. Now, Jared Isaacman has said it's time to return it to its true status. Pluto was discovered by an American, and here's the NASA head speaking to US lawmakers about why it needed to take its rightful place in the firmament.
7: I am very much in the camp of make Pluto a planet again. I would say we are doing some papers right now on, a position that we would love to escalate through the scientific community to revisit this discussion and ensure that Clyde Tombaugh gets the credit he received once and rightfully deserves to receive again.
4: That's Clyde Tombaugh, who discovered Pluto. Now, we have astronomer Chris Lintott here. In the interests of full BBC disclosure, next month Chris is due to give a lecture at Gresham College titled Why Pluto is Not a Planet. Chris, this was always a confected anti-Pluto stitch-up, wasn't it?
8: Well, it's not surprising, if we want to be controversial, that we're hearing these claims from the US, because Pluto is, of course, the American planet discovered in Arizona by Clyde Tombaugh, as you heard there. And the truth is, we've got too many of these things lurking about, and this isn't a new problem. When, in the 19th century, astronomers started finding asteroids in the gap between Mars and Jupiter, they were celebrated as new planets. At least until they'd found 5 or 6 or 20 or 40 of them, at which point they invented a new thing, an asteroid, to explain the small rocky bodies of the solar system. Pluto was really just found too early. It was found in 1930, and it took another 60 years to find a second member of what's called the Kuiper Belt, the cluster of rubble that lives out in the outer solar system. And now we see Pluto's just one of the many things that are sitting out there. So you could call it a planet, but you're going to have a lot of them on your hands.
4: What was that criteria, because of a slight joke, what was the criteria that the IAU introduced in their planet definition that then meant that Pluto wasn't a planet?
8: Well, this was a classic fudge, and I remember watching a bunch of slightly shocked astronomers in a lecture hall holding up cards to vote live on BBC News at the time, and I don't think anyone realised the scrutiny they were going to get. So the rules are, you've got to orbit the Sun. So that's a good start. It does leave us a bit stuck in planets around other solar systems. But for now, you've got to orbit the Sun. You've got to be round. And what that really means is you've got to be massive. Things with lots of stuff, gravity pulls them into a round shape. So you've got to be round. And then there's this third criteria, because Pluto passes both of those, but so does, you know, the smallest member of the asteroid belt, Calum Noctu, for example, named for the Sky at Night BBC programme, would qualify. And so they said, OK, you've got to clear your orbit. You've basically got to be the biggest thing on the block. And this is where we get a problem, because that's a rather fuzzy definition, that the orbits of Neptune and Pluto cross. So the argument is that Neptune is the largest thing in that part of space. But you can find lots of other fuzziness about that. Really, I think there are 8 large bodies that orbit the Sun, and then there's a gap in mass that takes you down to Pluto and Eris and Makemake and all these other things in the outer solar system. So I think possibly in trying to keep people happy, the International Astronomical Union made things more complicated. Now, I'm talking as an astronomer, somebody who uses telescopes to look at the sky. But if you talk to geologists or planetary scientists, they often have a very different view, because they think of planet as, you know, a world you could stand on and investigate, which has features like mountains or craters or a landscape and geological processes. And Pluto has all of those things. You know, it's as fascinating a world as any of the others, you know, more interesting perhaps than some of the major planets. So it's important to realise that just because it's not a major planet doesn't mean it's not interesting, doesn't mean it has stuff to tell us, it doesn't mean we shouldn't study it. It's just a categorisation.
4: So is the problem here humans rather than Pluto, that we have this wish to categorise things to sort of find the platonic planet on Plato's cave wall, and actually you just can't. Pluto is Pluto is Pluto, and we shouldn't try to fence it in with words.
8: Yes, I think that's right. You know, there's two things going on here. One is you learn the number of planets at school. And I had a friend text me the other day who said that their 3-year-old had just seen an old episode of some educational program and was confused because there were 9 planets and was now turning around and criticizing his mother, who had told him that there were 8. You know, so this is a fact that people thought they knew, and we don't like change in our scientific facts. The other thing, as you heard there is this sort of patriotic nationalism that's happening. You know, they're talking about Clyde Tombaugh. When the New Horizons probe flew past Pluto in 2015 and sent back amazing pictures of this intriguing world, it was billed as completing the American reconnaissance of the solar system, of travelling to all 9 planets. So I think it's this credit as well. It's, you know, for the Americans, Pluto's particularly close to home.
4: So is it your position that they can go ahead and include Pluto, but if they do, they then have to include the five other dwarf planets as well?
8: Yeah. Many more than that. Yeah, so in the lecture that I'm giving at Gresham, which is open to everyone and online next month, I'm going to say there are two sensible options. One is that we have eight planets and these fascinating other things, or I think you have to have about 35 known planets, and coming up with a mnemonic for that's really hard. And so I think there is evidence that there are two kinds of things in the solar system. There are the eight big planets, and then there's everything else. But that doesn't mean we shouldn't study them. And as you say, it's not a scientific debate here. This is an argument about words and semantics and feelings, really, rather than about a debate that's going to tell us anything about the solar system.
4: Well, look, if only because of the merry havoc it would play with pub quizzes, I think I'm convinced that there should be eight. Thank you very much indeed, Chris Lintott. Penny, where do you stand? Are you pro-Pluto, or are you happy to stop things at Uranus?
6: I have to say, coming from a biology background, I find a grouping only makes sense if it's actually useful. So why put Pluto in if it's not like the others? It doesn't make any sense. So I think just for the fun of it, throw them all in. We shouldn't slim things down just because it's easier to remember. Why not have 35 or even 1,000 if we start letting the littler ones in?
4: Well, that would definitely make the pub quizzes difficult. But
6: exactly.
4: But yeah, look, I'm all for that. Wait, I can hear something. Flipper? What's that? Scientists have set up a prize to communicate with animals. They think thanks to advances in AI, we could be on the cusp of understanding and using animal language. Well, Flipper, that's very exciting. Can you tell us more about the criteria and rationale, along with this year's shortlisted teams? Ah, I see you want us to speak to Professor Yossi Yovel from Tel Aviv University, and chair of the Collar Doolittle Challenge. Well, go get him. Shut up, Lassie. I'm talking to Flipper. Apologies for that. For listeners of a certain age, TV was full of talking animals. But maybe our world could be soon, in a way. This prize is extremely serious. Yossi, tell us about this prize. Why is its time come, and what do you hope to achieve?
3: So we initiated the prize 2 years ago. When I say we, I mean the Kohler Foundation in collaboration with Tel Aviv University. The idea is indeed, as you said, that AI is now taking over our world and allowing us, giving us a lot of new opportunities. That's one thing. The other thing is that we're accumulating huge data sets of recordings of animals, and a combination of these two, AI on the one hand and huge data sets on the other hand, altogether makes this a very, very interesting time to think about talking with animals.
4: Talk us through briefly the criteria, because it's a really big prize. There's an ultimate sort of $10 million prize involved, but there's also these small $100,000 prizes. What are the criteria? What is it you're looking for?
3: So the criteria for the small, let's call it the small prize, are you don't have to really have two-way communication. It's also legit to just decode, to make a serious advance in decoding animal communication. Okay, so if we think of a dolphin, for example, that is whistling, if there's a group that shows that they made clear advance in understanding what these whistles mean, that could be enough to win the prize. Of course, ultimately, we would like, we hope that somebody will develop, let's call it a machine, which can fully autonomously communicate with an animal. So you can imagine almost a conversation, although I'm a little bit skeptic about the word conversation, but let's just imagine, you know, a bird chirping, the machine answering, the bird then responding, and so on and so forth, in multiple contexts, by the way. We also emphasize it has to be in multiple contexts, not only in a single context.
4: We have a clip of finalist Catherine Crockford of the CNRS Institute for Cognitive Sciences in Lyon, and she's been looking at chimpanzees, and this she's found that the supposedly simple language of chimpanzees is more complex than we thought.
9: So perceived wisdom until about 20 years ago was that chimpanzees, their communication, especially their vocal communication, is very emotional and doesn't actually contain a lot of semantic content about the, you know, external environment. And we now know that this is very different. It's a very different picture. there is a lot of meaning-based information in their single calls and their repertoires. Even more interesting, now that we have the bedrock of knowledge about what these single calls are saying, we find out that chimpanzees have a lot of call combinations in their repertoire. So they're very flexibly combining these single calls into longer utterances, and that these utterances change the meaning of the composing calls. So an example of these compositional-like structures where calls are combined together would be the who plus pant example, where a who on its own might be given in a resting context. Sounds a bit like this. And a pant is given in an affiliative context, usually during an approach, and sounds a bit like this. And then when these two calls are combined together in one utterance, they are produced in a nesting context. So every night, chimpanzees build a nest far from the forest floor and usually with other chimps together. And this is when they produce this combination in this very specific context. So we see a kind of meaning shift here.
4: Yossi, what I find really interesting about this clip is we're talking there about one of our close relatives. And one of the things about humans, we're always looking for things that make humans exceptional. And one of the things we like to say is our use of language. Scientifically, are you looking to show that language isn't actually that special? Or are you actually trying to find out why human language is so much more complex and special than that of our chimpanzee relatives?
3: Yeah, I would say neither. I do believe that human language is unique. There is a leap there. It's different from any other animal communication system that we're familiar with because of its ability to, what I'm doing right now, to concatenate words into sentences that have different meanings. We're not aware of any animal that has that, but just like we've just heard about chimpanzees, we're discovering that animal, let's call them communication systems, are more complex than we've previously thought. Even when it comes to an animal, as you said, so close to us, chimpanzees, we really didn't know enough because people were just not collecting enough data.
4: Well, our common ancestor with chimpanzees is pretty recent. I think our common ancestor with the African striped mouse goes a lot further back. And we've got a clip of the African striped mouse talking now. Now, that's not actually what they sound like, because you can't hear what they sound like. It's too high-pitched. We spoke to finalist Nicolas Matavan from the University of Saint-Étienne, who has been using ultrasonic equipment to eavesdrop on their surprisingly rich conversations.
10: The conclusion of this is that the mice, they are able to understand the information. They are able to extract the information that is coded in the call, so they know if the calls come from a familiar individual, a neighbor individual, or a stranger individual. And of course, they behave differently depending on the identity of the caller. To put it in a nutshell, this acoustic communication, the acoustic communication system of the African striped mouse is probably amazing. It's very complicated, and it's probably related to the fact that their social life is quite complicated.
4: Yossi, if we ever get your Doolittle machine, do you think we'll ever really have a conversation with an animal? Or cognitively, are we too far apart? Is it too difficult to know what it is to be a chimpanzee or to be a fish or to be an African striped mouse?
3: Wittgenstein famously said something like, you know, even if a lion could speak, we would not be able to understand it. And I agree with this interpretation. I think, you know, more important people than me have said it before, and I think they hit the point. We're very, very different from animals. As I said, even if we understand animal communication, their communication is probably so much more limited than ours that we will never be able to, in my opinion, communicate or discuss with animals as you and I are doing right now. This does not mean that we will not be able, I'm sure we'll be able to understand them much more, to understand what they're saying, to understand perhaps their needs. And of course, there's also a new direction, or I should say maybe old new direction, where humans are teaching animals to use human communication. Okay, so we're seeing a renaissance of this approach where, for example, dog owners are providing keyboards to dogs and allowing them to press different keys in order to communicate with humans. So this could be another avenue for improving our communication with animals that is not based on the animals' communications on their own endogenous communication.
4: Thank you very much. That's Professor Yossi Yovel from Tel Aviv University and chair of the Collar Doolittle Challenge. You're listening to Inside Science from the BBC World Service. Tell us what science you think we should be investigating. Our email address is insidescience@bbc.co.uk. Now over to Roland Pease, who's been investigating the impact of last year's events in the remote fjords of Alaska.
11: A massive tsunami, the second largest ever recorded, apparently, tore through a remote Alaskan fjord called Tracy Arm last August, according to a multi-author paper just published in Science. The raging water ripped trees from high up the fjord walls and sent seismic signals around the globe, but fortunately killed no one. One of the authors, Canadian geoscientist Dan Sugar, was at the annual conference of the European Geosciences meeting to discuss this extraordinary event when I called to find out what started it all.
12: So early in the morning, 5:26 in the morning to be exact, a large chunk of mountainside in a fjord in southeast Alaska broke off and descended about a vertical kilometer into the fjord water. And, you know, if you were to jump into a full bathtub or a swimming pool and you were 64 million cubic meters in size, you know, you would make a pretty big splash. And that's exactly what happened here. The water really has nowhere to go but up when it hits the opposite fjord wall, which is only a kilometer or so away. And so as that water is squeezed between these very steep, very high fjord walls, the water wave that was triggered could rise up to a dizzying height above the sea surface.
11: How high?
12: 481 meters.
11: 481 meters?
12: It's mind-boggling.
11: You're talking about millions of tons of rock here.
12: Mm-hmm. Yeah, I think about 165 million metric tons in that ballpark.
11: Yeah. And so this all slid down in, how long does it even take to hit the water?
12: Probably about a minute in that range for the entirety of the landslide to make it down to the water. And then the wave grew, hit the far wall a couple of minutes later, perhaps, and then made its way out the fjord. And, you know, as that water is exiting the fjord, or at least most of it is exiting the fjord, that wave is getting less high.
11: But how high is it? I mean, there's the run-up on the opposite face, but how high was that wave as it's going down the fjord at the beginning?
12: Well, so we've been able to simulate the wave with the numerical models, and at least initially, the breaking wave, you know, the part that you would surf if you had a death wish, would be on the order of 100 meters high. So even out in the fjord itself, the wave would be terrifyingly high. You know, in comparison, if we think back, you know, for listeners that were alive back then, to the Boxing Day earthquake and tsunami, you know, you might remember video from, you know, beaches in Thailand or Indonesia, and the wave there was maybe 20 meters high, something like that. So the wave in the water, you know, from your perspective in a boat, would be five times higher than that.
11: I mean, I guess this is pretty remote, so there was no one close by to witness this.
12: Yeah, yes and no. I mean, it's remote in terms of distance to the nearest community. The city of Juneau, the capital of Alaska, is on the order of 100 kilometers away, you know, as the crow flies. But it's not remote in terms of people going there. And so, you know, some of your listeners, no doubt, have been on cruises to the Mediterranean or at Antarctica or Alaska. You know, it's a very popular place to go for cruise ships. Some of these cruise ships are quite big, and so the really big ones don't go all the way into the fjord. They would stop, anchor, and then send out a smaller tender to the face of the glacier. But, you know, the cruel irony is that ships will often anchor in shallower water. And in these fjord landscapes, those shallow areas are actually where the glacier is left behind a moraine, which is basically a pile of glacial debris, which are local shallow points. And so the ships will anchor on these because, you know, you need less chain or whatever. But the bad part is that the wave, as it's traveling over this ridge of material, actually grows in height. So, ironically, even though those ships might be anchored farther away from, you know, right up by the glacier, they're in a much more dangerous spot than they would be if they were a kilometer on either side. And some of the smaller cruise ships, they would be going right up very close to the glacier itself. And, you know, I'm not a nautical engineer, but I don't see how there's any way that a cruise ship would survive a 100-meter-high breaking wave.
11: Dan Sugar of the University of Calgary. The tsunami was triggered when a large part of the mountain towering over the fjord broke off and crashed into the water. The team found a nearby seismometer had captured the tremors, speeded up here in this recording, that were radiated by the weakening rock face as faults in it developed over the previous day or two, accelerating and culminating in a tremendous crash. The minute-long slide of the rock mass descending nearly a kilometre. And all that rock failure was preceded by the retreat of the glacier in Tracy Arm that had originally carved out the fjord's oversteep sides and then for millennia buttressed them against gravity until last August. As Dan mentioned, accelerating global warming matched with increasing tourist traffic into these spectacular landscapes may result in a deadly catastrophe, unlike last year's in Alaska.
4: Thanks, Roland. Penny, what have you brought for us today?
6: There's this great story that my colleague Carissa Wong brought us this week. She's been at a conference all about love run by the Royal Society in Edinburgh. And there was this great talk about dating in the over 50s, which is almost certainly on the rise, but we don't ever study dating in the over 50s, so we can't know for sure. And I found this very interesting. There's a lot of reasons to believe that more people in later life are now dating. Of course, people are living longer, so there's more people in that age group. Divorce rates are pretty high. And then also there's some suggestion that social attitudes have changed and it's become seen as more acceptable to repartner after a bereavement or a breakup. But it's very intriguing that we don't really have good data on this because of essentially bias in research. So I didn't know, but I was unsurprised to hear that a lot of what we know about love and romance and dating comes from giving surveys to undergraduate students. So that's a very different kind of population. And also, a lot of the studies, it seems, into romance and falling for someone and how we go about dating is often in the context of starting a family and finding a life partner because we're fascinated in producing the next generation. But sex isn't just for reproduction. So this talk at the conference was really exploring, well, we know that social connection is very important for people over the age of 52. There's other research that has really shown that not only is it important for mental well-being, but people who have good social relationships, they also age better. And there's now the beginnings of an effort to actually understand how dating changes when you are older. And there was some insight shared at the conference that, you know, it does change. You may not have a ticking biological clock anymore. As a woman, you might be more financially independent. And those kinds of things might change your decisions about what kind of partner you're looking for and how choosy you might get to be, which I thought was quite fascinating.
4: I guess the thing that's interesting in terms of getting data is there's been this revolution, as I understand it, in the field because of online dating, which has revolutionised dating. It's revolutionised the data about dating. I spoke to dating researchers who they would run sort of, you know, 20-person speed dating events and get a small amount of data. Then suddenly Tinder gave them a million data points across the world. So we must be finding out stuff from that about preferences and what people are up to.
6: Yes, it feels like there are data sets there just waiting to be tapped into.
4: Great. Well, look, researchers, don't ignore the older Lotharios. look, thank you very much, Penny. I think that's probably all we have time for on Inside Science this week. So it's goodbye from you.
6: Goodbye.
4: And it's goodbye from me. And I think the last thing that remains to be said is for me to bid goodbye to Wellington, my dog. Tell him to stop eating my slippers. Ruff, ruff, ruff, ruff, ruff. Hang on, haven't finished.

0: 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A very good Friday morning to you. I'm Chuck Anzalevich with you on this May 8th, 2026. Across the state today, we're expecting mostly sunny, pleasant weather with highs in the mid-60s to the mid-70s. Good morning. It's 6 o'clock.
1: Good morning. U.S. attacks on boats in the Pacific and Caribbean are increasing. What is the latest information Congress is getting about the strikes that have killed at least 190 people? It's Morning Edition from NPR News. Tennessee is the first state to approve a new voting map after the Supreme Court gutted the Voting Rights Act. I'm Leila Fadel.
2: And I'm A. Martinez. Memphis is now being broken up into three districts under a plan that likely sends only Republicans to Congress. Also, President Trump announces official government policy on his social media account. He also posts about Bill Maher and makes fun of Mitch McConnell. But thousands of posts reveal about the president's focus. It's Friday, May 8th. Naturalist David Attenborough turns 100 today. We'll hear from some of his British superfans. News is next.
3: Live from NPR News in Washington, I'm Korva Coleman. The U.S. military says it intercepted Iranian attacks on three U.S. Navy ships in the Strait of Hormuz yesterday. It also targeted sites responsible for attacking U.S. forces. Iranian state media say the country exchanged fire on an island in the strait. President Trump says the ceasefire is still holding, and he insists Iran wants a peace deal.
4: No, it's going. The talks are going very well, but they have to understand if it doesn't get signed, they're going to have a lot of pain. They want to sign it. I will tell you, they want to sign it a lot more than I do.
3: Trump wants any deal to include free passage through the strait. But data shipping firm Lloyd's List Intelligence says Iran has set up a new government agency to collect tolls and decide whether ships can even transit the strait. The government is poised to take the temperature of the U.S. job market. Hiring has been uneven in recent months, but NPR's Scott Horsley reports forecasters expect today's report from the Labor Department to show some moderation.
5: Economists think employers added somewhere between 50 and 75,000 jobs in April. That would be a slowdown compared to March's hiring rate, but it would be better than the average over the last 10 months. Economist Sarah House of Wells Fargo will also be watching what happened to wages during the month. Wage gains have been cooling off just as inflation and gas prices are heating up.
6: In terms of your real wages, that's basically getting wiped out by inflation right now.
5: Economists are also keeping an eye on the size of the workforce. It shrunk since this time last year as a result of the crackdown on immigration and baby boomer retirements. Scott Horsley, NPR News, Washington.
3: The Southern Poverty Law Center is pleading not guilty to federal criminal charges. NPR's Debbie Elliott reports the Alabama-based civil rights organization was arraigned yesterday.
7: The Southern Poverty Law Center's interim CEO, Brian Fair, entered the not guilty plea to charges including wire fraud, bank fraud, and conspiracy to commit money laundering. At issue is its work tracking hate groups. The U.S. Justice Department accuses the SPLC of fraudulently using some $3 million in donations to secretly pay informants in right-wing extremist groups, including the Ku Klux Klan. Fair says the allegations are politically motivated and provably wrong, and that information gathered from informants was used to dismantle hate groups. Acting U.S. Attorney Kevin Davidson says there's nothing vindictive about the prosecution. Debbie Elliott, NPR News, Montgomery.
3: The National Weather Service says three tornadoes hit southern Mississippi late Wednesday night. Authorities say 17 people were injured, but there were no fatalities. There was a lot of damage. That includes hundreds of homes, wrecked power lines, and downed trees. This is NPR. Spanish officials say a cruise ship where the rare hantavirus has been found is heading for the Canary Islands in the Atlantic. Three passengers have died. Several others are sick. The director general of the World Health Organization says the risk of the disease spreading is very low. U.S. authorities are monitoring a handful of ship passengers who disembarked earlier. Hackers took over the educational platform Canvas for hours yesterday. It's used by thousands of U.S. schools and colleges. The saboteurs demanded ransoms. The company owner says Canvas is mostly accessible again. The WNBA regular season tips off tonight. Two new teams will make their debut as part of the league's ambitious expansion plan. NPR's Becky Sullivan reports WNBA viewership and attendance continue to rise.
8: The season opens in Canada, where the new Toronto Tempo will host their first game in team history when they take on the Washington Mystics. On Saturday, the other new team, the Portland Fire, will host the Chicago Sky. Both new teams are hoping to repeat the success of the Golden State Valkyries, who led the league in attendance last season in their inaugural year in the league. And the Indiana Fever will welcome back star guard Caitlin Clark, who missed most of last season with injuries. The Fever have hopes of a title, as do the Las Vegas Aces and their four-time MVP, Asia Wilson, who once again looked good. The Aces have won three of the last four WNBA titles, but the early season favorite to win it all are the New York Liberty. Becky Sullivan, NPR News.
3: On Wall Street, in pre-market trading, Dow futures are higher. I'm Corva Coleman, NPR News in Washington.
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Thank you for making West Virginia Public Broadcasting a part of your Friday morning on this May 8th. We're expecting mostly sunny, pleasant weather today. High temperatures will range from the mid-60s in the northern panhandle to the mid-70s in the southwest. Tonight, it's going to be partly cloudy with lows in the mid-40s to the mid-50s. Tomorrow, variable cloudiness, a slight chance of rain in the northern parts of the state. Highs tomorrow will be in the 70s. And for Sunday, variable cloudiness with a chance of rain late in the day. Highs from 70 to 80 degrees on Sunday.

0: The U.S. and Israel's war in Iran forces Americans to make hard choices at the pump. On the next Friday News Roundup, gas prices soar as oil companies reap the rewards. The latest on the war as the White House gives more mixed messaging, plus what this week's primaries tell us about Trump's hold on the GOP. We round up the news next time on 1A.
1: 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It's 6:07.
2: It's Morning Edition from NPR News. I'm A. Martinez in Culver City, California.
3: And I'm Leila Fadel in Washington, D.C. Good morning. The U.S. has been increasing its airstrikes on what it claims are narco-terrorists in the Eastern Pacific Ocean and the Caribbean. The Trump administration has publicly disclosed at least 56 airstrikes on boats, killing at least 190 people. There are also allegations of additional undisclosed strikes that survivors say were carried out by the U.S. and led to fishermen being detained and mistreated. In a few minutes, we'll hear from a Democrat on the House Armed Services and Foreign Affairs Committees about Congress's oversight of the attacks. We start with the latest.
2: NPR's South America correspondent Carrie Kahn is in Rio de Janeiro. I'll admit, Carrie, I mean, focusing on Iran has put this part of the world in the back of my mind a little bit.
4: Yes, there has been an uptick in strikes in recent weeks, which has brought this back in the news. But the information we're getting about them and the controversy about them, it just stays the same. Like the latest strike, which was on Tuesday, which the U.S.'s Southern Command says killed three men. As usual, the military posts a short video on social media and the same terse statement that those killed were members of what they say is a designated terrorist organization transiting along known narco trafficking routes, but no evidence or further information is provided. Legal experts say the strikes are extrajudicial killings and that even if the suspects are criminals under international law, the U.S. must interdict them and give them a trial, which has been U.S. policy for decades. President Trump says the U.S. is involved in a war, the war on drugs, and that these men are combatants and claims that they can be killed legally.
2: Carrie, there are also those allegations about other strikes. What are people saying?
4: Yes, there is disturbing testimony coming out of Ecuador about three strikes. The most documented was on a shrimp trawler off the Galapagos Islands that occurred on or around March 26. In that case, human rights lawyer Fernando Bastias says that 20 fishermen gave testimony that their ship was attacked by an aircraft. Bastias says what happens next fits a pattern that has been observed in two incidents and possibly a third.
5: Una embarcación. Un buque estadounidense los intercepta, los obliga a subir.
4: After the attack, a ship from the United States then makes its way to the disabled vessel, and at gunpoint, the fishermen are forced on board the U.S. ship, he says. The men are then restrained, hoods are put over their heads, and according to these testimonies, they're then transported by sea for days with little food and water to El Salvador. Ultimately, the men were returned to Ecuador, where they are speaking out. And family members of a crew from a third incident back in January say they received messages of a similar attack underway, but haven't heard from their relatives since and fear they're dead or maybe still being held in El Salvador.
2: So, Carrie, what's the U.S. military saying about these allegations?
4: In a statement, Southcom tells NPR it has no knowledge of any of those incidents off Ecuador. The Trump administration insists the months-long action striking suspected drug trafficking boats are working. President Trump likes to cite numbers of lives saved from overdoses in the U.S. by killing these seafaring drug traffickers. But most drug overdoses in the USA are caused by fentanyl, which is not trafficked on the seas from South America. And these are mostly ferry cocaine. And even the South Command General Francis Donovan doubts the strike's efficacy. He told a Senate Armed Services Committee in March that, quote, boat strikes aren't the answer.
2: That's NPR's Carrie Kahn in Rio de Janeiro. Thanks, Carrie.
4: You're welcome.
3: Representative Bill Keating of Massachusetts is one of the Democrats in Congress criticizing these attacks against boats in the Pacific and Caribbean. He serves on the House Armed Services Committee and the Foreign Affairs Committee, and he joins me now. Good morning and welcome to the program.
6: Good morning, Leila, and thank you for having me and having attention in this matter because it's critical. This is activity by the U.S. government that should not be occurring.
3: Do you feel like it hasn't been getting the attention it deserves?
6: I believe at the time, even in Congress, when these strikes were first reported and some of the people spoke out afterwards. There was great concern on both sides of the aisle. Mm-hmm. But with so many things today, the attention span of the public that's just getting the zone flooded with so many things, including the war in Iran, it's forgotten, but it shouldn't be. This is something that our own, there's one instance I'd like to talk about where I think the public might remember. That's when a boat was struck and there was a second strike. But after the first, two fishermen were hanging, clinging to wreckage, helpless. And the military put out the first video, but they refused to put out the second, which showed them after many minutes deciding to kill the other two. And there's no reason that should not have come out. The American public, if they had seen that second
3: strike. And you've
6: seen
3: that video.
6: I have seen it, yes. But it's classified for no reason. It's the same sources and methods as the first video of that strike, the first strike that was given.
3: How much oversight has Congress had over these strikes?
6: Well, the Armed Services Committee has, discussed this. We've had classified. I used my time one-on-one with Secretary Hegseth as an opportunity to make him accountable for this. You know, this continues. I mean, this just happened again this week. Some of these boats are like the little boats you would see off of where I represent Cape Cod, 30, 35-foot boats. And, mm-hmm. and in the instance that you referenced, the Don Marco off of Ecuador, they just got through a long day of fishing, and they had swordfish and albacore. They had finished it when all of a sudden these drones just attacked their vessel, causing damage, causing injury, and frightening them. Then our military boarded that ship at gunpoint, put black hoods over their heads, handcuffed them, scrubbed their social media, scrubbed their phones, even drank their beer, and then took them away for days and had to release them because there was nothing there. So when the military is just saying without any verification that these are just these are drug trafficking boats, clearly they're not. There was another instance where they did an attack.
3: If I could just jump in here to ask about something you said to Defense Secretary Pete Hegseth during the hearing last week. You said the administration's claims about drugs are a, quote, phony rationale for the strikes. What do you believe their objective is here?
6: Well, I think their objective at the time was geared to Venezuela, and it was geared to regime change. It was geared towards having the drug cartels, the drug organizations that work there, put pressure on Maduro, trying to create unrest and have an overthrow of Maduro, trying to do something internally. So that's what I believe it started out as. The rationale to the American people was this is fentanyl. President Trump saying each one of these vessels, each one of these little boats that are wiped out and the people killed will save 35,000 American lives. That's just made up out of thin air.
3: You said these attacks are, quote, pirating American values also during that hearing. What do you mean by that?
6: Well, importantly, America's a leader and it has to continue to be a leader in maintaining norms and values, even in times of war. The Department of Defense has a manual called the Law of War Manual. In that manual, they tried to give instruction to our own military as to what's a war crime and what's a not a war crime. Mm-hmm. The very example of that second strike where people are helplessly clinging to wreckage, if they're attacked and killed, by the definition in our own manual, that is a war crime. So what we saw by our own definition militarily was a war crime. And the rationale given there, they had to show there was some kind of valid threat that exists from two people clinging to wreckage. Now, I can't get into what they explained to me because it was classified, but it was, as I mentioned at the hearing, BS.
3: Now, you're describing two of dozens of strikes. Do you believe that other war crimes were possibly committed in the other strikes that the U.S. carried out?
6: The thing is, we don't know because they were just taking the word of the military saying this is narco trafficking. And they're using just like a shifting, like a three-card Monte, the shifting, well, this is a norm and a war crime. This isn't, but this isn't really a war. You can't do that. And here's the thing that concerns me greatly for our own servicemen and women that are serving. When the U.S. Stoops to these low norms at killing people, like situations, when our own military is in a vulnerable situation, a helpless situation, then those norms can be used against our own military. You know, that's something John McCain warned us against repeatedly, given his experience. And it's somehow it's just forgotten. Our own tenets in our own war manuals are being forgotten. And Americans are committing, American military is committing war crimes by its own definition.
3: We just heard from our correspondent, Carrie Kahn, about the allegations from a group of Ecuadorian fishermen who say they were attacked by an aircraft and then detained at gunpoint by soldiers on a U.S. ship. Have you been briefed on this incident?
6: I've asked, you know, in terms of what the justification is on the second strike. I brought that directly, that's this instance with the Don Marco that you're referring to, directly to Secretary Hegseth at the hearing using the very...
3: I'm referring to these recent allegations of the Ecuadorian fishermen that say they were detained at gunpoint, mistreated.
6: That's what I brought right to Secretary Hegseth's face at the hearing. Hello?
3: Congressman? Yes.
6: Yes.
3: Go ahead.
6: So I brought that directly to his face. We want answers to those situations. And given the fact that other people were released in the past, given the fact that the people that are killed never get the chance, this is something that is extrajudicial killings by the United States military.
3: We'll have to leave it there. Congressman Bill Keating, Democrat of Massachusetts, thank you for your time.
6: Thank you, Layla.
3: We invited officials from the Trump administration to join us to discuss the boat strikes, but did not hear back. Those invitations remain open. This is NPR News.
7: The Supreme Court has struck down the president's tariff palooza. As you know, refunds are happening, but to whom should that refund money go?
8: To me, it's very clear I owe the money back to the customer. And by the way, I need to tell you, my customers believe it's very clear to them as well. They've already asked.
7: I'm Kai Rizdal. Who is getting their piece of that tariff refund pie? 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
2: It's Morning Edition from NPR News. I'm Amy Martinez.
3: And I'm Leila Fadel. Nature documentary fans were in London's Trafalgar Square on Thursday, dressed up like bumblebees, tigers, and lions.
13: In the jungle, the mighty jungle, the lion sleeps tonight.
3: They were there to celebrate the wildlife expert and climate change campaigner David Attenborough, who turns 100 today. NPR's Lauren Freyer has this appreciation.
14: David Attenborough was already age 30, though wearing what looks like a Boy Scout uniform, when in 1956 he wrestled a Burmese python on TV.
15: It's important to grab his tail as soon as you grab his head. Otherwise, he'll wrap his great coils around you and give you a very nasty squeeze.
14: He cuddled gorillas in Rwanda.
16: There is more meaning and mutual understanding in exchanging a glance with a gorilla than any other animal I know.
14: And he once got pounced on by a lusty capercaillie grouse in the Scottish Highlands.
16: He is so charged up, this being the breeding season, that he will display into almost anything, including me. No doubt.
14: He's explored mating rituals of fireflies.
16: The sexual signals of the fireflies.
14: Blue whales.
16: I can see its tail just under my boat here. And it's coming up,
14: And Galapagos tortoises, some of whom are even older than him. He collected fossils as a kid, studied zoology at Cambridge, got drafted into the Royal Navy in 1947, and then had a whole career as a BBC manager before moving on screen only when someone else got ill. Sharmila Chowdhury was 15 when she first saw one of his films in the cinema in her native India.
17: There was this man showing me all these extraordinary creatures, from tiny protozoans to strange sea cucumbers.
14: It changed her life. She too decided to study zoology and went all the way to a PhD. She moved to the UK, met her teenage idol, and then got hired by him. Last year, Chowdhury produced the film Wild London, in which Attenborough, then aged 99, shimmies on his belly to get eye to eye with a spiny hedgehog.
17: You know, we call him the animal whisperer, the little peregrine chick in Wild London. It was screaming its little head off. And then David said, now, you know, it's all right. And this little bird leaned back, looked up at David, and just seemed to know it's going to be all right.
14: It's kind of like what he does to us all. Stop commuters on a busy London street and they'll wax poetic about memories from childhood and that iconic hushed voice.
18: Sunday afternoons watching Planet Earth with my dad growing up.
19: We connect his voice with nature. He's a good person. And at the moment, that's really rare.
20: He's just likable. He can inform you, make you cry at some iguanas being chased by snakes. So I think the world is a better place because of him.
14: Those were commuters Liam Wall, Andriana Naidu, and Chris Demeto with birthday greetings for the big man.
20: I hope this gets it. Thank you so much for everything you've done to David. We love you. Happy birthday.
19: Oh, happy birthday, and I wish you so many more for my sake. And the grandchildren I hope to have.
18: Happy birthday, David Attenborough. Let's go another 100.
14: Lauren Freyer, NPR News.
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20: It is a better place because of it.
14: Those were commuters Liam Wall, Andriana Naidu, and Chris Demeto with birthday greetings for the big man.
20: I hope this gets it. Thank you so much for everything you've done to David. We love you. Happy birthday.
19: Oh, happy birthday, and I wish you so many more

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1: And took him to protests in a stroller. But when he took to the streets after George Floyd's murder, she told him to stay home. At StoryCorps, for the first time, she explained why.
2: Can I tell you a secret?
3: What?
2: That street where George Floyd was murdered. I've never even driven down that street.
3: Why haven't you?
2: Because I remember when he called out for his mother. And I would never want that to happen to you and for you to call out for me. So I will never drive down that street.
3: I remember when you told me you didn't want me to protest, but I kept saying, Mom, I'm going out there.
2: I remember sitting straight up because I didn't expect for you to say that to me.
3: It's in our blood. I didn't want to hide. I was so angry at watching what happened. I didn't care if I was shot by the rubber bullet, even though I was.
2: Excuse me, back up. Did you say you were shot?
3: I was shot by the rubber bullet.
2: I wish I would have known that.
3: You know, why didn't you want me to go out there?
2: So we come from the zip code 53206 in Milwaukee, right?
3: Yeah.
2: That zip code incarcerates more Black men than any other in the nation. So I was determined to get you out of that environment. I work part-time, and I would save part of my paycheck to apply for law schools in Minneapolis. And I feel guilty. I worked so hard for you to not see this, but I'll bring you right to the doorstep of where it was happening.
3: Don't feel guilty, Mom. You know, I think you did an amazing job. Now I can go out and make a difference. You know, I always call you if I need some help.
2: Good answer, but you're just telling me you're going to do it again.
3: Yes, if it's needed.
2: Hopefully we don't have to cross that bridge. But I notice now that you speak up for yourself. And what I love about that the most is that if I'm not here tomorrow, you'll be able to take care of yourself. I'm proud of you.
3: I love you, Mom.
2: I love you, son.
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6: 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And so there are a lot of economical challenges.
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9: Live from NPR News in Washington, I'm Dave Mattingly. President Trump says a ceasefire with Iran remains in place despite the latest attacks in the Middle East. U.S. Central Command says American forces struck Iranian missile and drone sites after three Navy destroyers were attacked while transiting the Strait of

0: Hormuz. NPR's Aya Batraoui is in Dubai.
1: This is the first report of U.S. airstrikes on Iranian soil since the ceasefire a month ago. CENTCOM says it responded to, quote, unprovoked Iranian attacks and that it responded with self-defense strikes yesterday after three U.S. naval ships were attacked by Iranian speedboats, missiles, and drones while they were moving through the Strait of Hormuz southward and out toward the Gulf of Oman.
0: There's now late word that Iran has seized an oil tanker in the region. The World Health Organization says the risk of hantavirus outbreaks spreading from a cruise ship in the Atlantic to the wider public remains low. Still, health authorities in the U.S. are among those tracking passengers from the Dutch flagship. Three people on the cruise have died. Spanish authorities are preparing to receive more than 140 passengers from the ship in the Canary Islands. Tennessee's majority Republican legislature has approved a new congressional map after days of vocal objections from Democratic lawmakers. It follows last week's ruling by the U.S. Supreme Court that struck down Louisiana's redrawn map. This is NPR News.
2: And this is West Virginia Public Broadcasting News. I'm Chuck Anzalevich. County-level unemployment information is not adjusted for seasonal employment fluctuations, so it's difficult to compare it to the state-level overall picture, but it does show a significant decrease from February to March. Each of the state's 55 counties saw a decrease in the local unemployment rate. That lines up with the historical seasonal rise in labor demand for the month. The largest unemployment rate decrease came in Clay County, where the rate fell by more than 3%. It still remains high at over 7%, however. Pendleton, Jefferson, Monongalia, Mason, and Putnam each had unemployment rates below 3.5%. Three counties remained stubbornly high at more than 7%. They are Clay, Calhoun, and McDowell. Statewide, the seasonally adjusted unemployment rate for March was 4.5%. West Virginia is the 19th state to join a national initiative aimed at improving the foster care system. Maria Young reports.
3: The Home for Every Child initiative has two primary goals: decreasing the number of children entering the foster care system and increasing the number of available homes for those who do. At a press conference Thursday to announce West Virginia's decision to join the effort, Assistant Health and Human Services Secretary Alex Adams said for every 100 kids entering the foster system nationwide, there are 57 available homes for placement.
4: It's a real child welfare problem because when we don't have enough homes for kids, they end up in non-traditional settings, group homes, government offices, and hotels. We can do better, and we must do better.
3: West Virginia will report its progress to the federal government each month, and a leaderboard will track improvements state by state. For West Virginia Public Broadcasting, I'm Maria Young in Charleston.
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6: It's Morning Edition from NPR News. I'm Leila Fadel in Washington, D.C.
7: And I'm A. Martinez in Culver City, California. Tennessee is the first state to redraw its congressional map after the Supreme Court's move last week to weaken protections against racial discrimination in redistricting under the Voting Rights Act.
6: Yeah, Tennessee's legislature passed it, and the governor signed it into law on Thursday. It carves up a majority black district, eliminating the state's last Democratic House seat. It's part of a wave wave of Republican-led states that have redrawn voting maps ahead of the midterm elections. President Trump kicked off the national redistricting race last year.
7: Joining us from member station WPLN in Nashville this morning is Mariana Bacquiao. So what can you tell us about the new congressional map in Tennessee?
8: Well, the biggest change is to the city of Memphis, a majority black district that up until last week had been protected under part of the Voting Rights Act. Now the city will be split into three different congressional districts, and it means all nine of the state's U.S. House seats are more likely to go to Republicans. Protesters from the state's blue cities argue that this will take away the voice of voters who support Democrats, roughly a third of the state's population. Some Republicans agreed in their own way. We had a few no votes and a few who abstained, but by and large, the state's Republican supermajority was on board with Trump's redistricting plan. Memphis's 9th congressional district was pretty compact. Now it will stretch nearly 300 miles from the border with Mississippi in the western corner of the state to the edge of Nashville in the middle of the state.
7: Okay, so what's been the early reaction?
8: The NAACP has filed a petition to challenge the map. They've argued that this is too close to the election to change the maps. People could be confused about what district they're even in. But across the country, mid-decade redistricting efforts have survived in court, so far at least. Republicans have said this is strictly partisan and partisan gerrymandering is legal. This is what State Representative Jason Zachary had to say yesterday during the floor debate.
9: This map was drafted based on politics, based on population, and the opportunity for the first time in history for us to send an entire Republican delegation from Tennessee to represent the state in Washington, D.C.
8: The protesters who came to Nashville from Memphis for demonstrations yesterday said, "You can't really consider this without the context of race and the obstacles that have historically stopped black voters from casting a ballot." One protester, Tequila Johnson, addressed the crowd by invoking Tennessee's history as the birthplace of the Ku Klux Klan and Nashville's history as the first city to desegregate lunch counters.
10: So don't you dare let nobody tell you we don't have hope because we are red state. You said Tennessee is a movement state.
8: Even though they see this as a setback, protesters say what really matters is who comes out to vote in November.
7: Now, Tennessee is the first state to do this after the Supreme Court ruling. Doesn't look like it's going to be the last. What states could possibly be next?
8: Yeah, just in the last few days, Republicans in states across the South, Louisiana, Alabama, and South Carolina are rushing to redistrict congressional maps. That's on top of redistricting that started last year when President Trump asked states to redraw maps to give Republicans an edge.
7: Mariana Bacquiao from WPLN, thank you very much.
8: Thank you.
6: During his first presidential campaign, Donald Trump's Twitter feed seemed inescapable. His chaotic posts hijacked news cycles. More than 10 years later, and the president's social media posts are a daily fact of life. Some become major stories, like when he insulted the Pope or when he mocked Islam and used an expletive on Easter morning. But most of his thousands of posts can be hard to keep up with. So NPR White House correspondent Danielle Kurtzleben wanted to know what he's saying when many people aren't paying attention. And she analyzed months of Truth Social posts to tell us what he's been saying. And she joins me now. Hey, Danielle.
11: Good morning.
6: So how did you go about this project?
11: Well, with the help of our data visualization team at NPR, I compiled the first 4 months of Trump's Truth Social posts this year into one spreadsheet. That's more than 2,000 posts. And then I went through one by one and categorized them. I looked at topic. So is this post about Iran? Is it about Greenland? About the ballroom? And also the type of post. Is any given post an endorsement? Is it an attack? Is it just a repost?
6: Okay, so a lot of work there. What did you find?
11: Well, first off, it's no surprise that our president is extremely online. Yeah. We all knew that. But what's striking is the scope of the onlineness. He's been averaging around 19 posts per day. And a lot of them are videos or pictures he's grabbing from social media site X. So he's apparently got his eyes on both social networks and maybe more. Now, as for topics, none are super surprising. His top areas are current elections, like when he endorses a candidate. He also posts a lot about Iran and the economy. But really, a big point of this project was to get a sense of where his attention is.
6: What do you mean?
11: Well, I looked at March 1st as an example. That's the day after the U.S. bombed Iran. That day, he, yes, posted about the war, but he also posted, for example, a video making fun of Mitch McConnell. He made a dozen posts showing other people praising his State of the Union address, a speech that had happened 5 days earlier. He also posted an article from 2024 about how Lady Gaga's father endorsed him in the presidential election. So he had a lot of things on his mind that day. Mm. And if you zoom out from there, you see even more about where his attention is broadly. He posted more than 70 times this year about how he still thinks the 2020 election was rigged. Of course, that is a lie. And that's more than he posted about tariffs, more than he even posted about the SAVE Act, which is a bill he's been relentlessly promoting. It would require voter ID, among other things. One more example. He posted about agriculture and farmers 4 times over those 4 months. That's less than half as often as he posted about comedian Bill Maher.
6: Huh.
11: So again, maybe it's not surprising how much his attention is on his grievances, but it's really telling to see it quantified.
6: You know, Trump doesn't just post about grievances or share other people's praise online. He also announces official business on social media, nominations, tariffs, developments in the war with Iran. What effect does his posting have on the real world?
11: Well, of course, it depends on the topic and what he's saying. At the very least, like with tariffs, it's introduced massive unpredictability into the business world. I should add here that Caroline Levitt, the White House press secretary, has told us that in response to my questions, that Truth Social is, quote, the most powerful and popular social media platform in the world because it serves as President Trump's authentic voice. But I talked to John Bolton, who was national security advisor during Trump's first term, and he said he thinks the president's posting is negatively affecting Iran negotiations.
12: The very ferocity of his tweets just tell the Iranians, if we just be patient a little while longer, he's just going to flip right out entirely. And he wants out, so we're going to drag it out and get every concession we can from him. I don't understand why he can't see that.
11: So Trump's posts, yeah, they have serious consequences.
6: You can read more of NPR's Danielle Kurtzleben's full story on the thousands of posts she went through at NPR.org. Danielle, thanks for doing this work.
11: Of course.
6: This is NPR News.
13: This is Bird Note. The fluting song of the wood thrush is an ethereal sound of summer in North America. From April to September, these robin-sized songsters serenade deciduous forests of the eastern U.S. and Canada. Each fall, they migrate to rainforests from southern Mexico to Panama, where they call to each other from the underbrush. For wood thrushes, not just any woods will do. They depend on large blocks of intact forest throughout their range. Unfortunately, wood thrushes are losing habitat as humans convert vibrant forests to pastures, mines, and urban developments. As the remaining forests become smaller and scattered, the wood thrush are left with less food and more threats from predators. We can help wood thrushes and forest birds everywhere by conserving and restoring woodlands throughout the Americas. That includes planting native trees in urban green spaces and buying bird-friendly coffee that's cultivated without destroying the crucial habitats that support the wood thrush's priceless song. For Bird Note, I'm Michael Stein. 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
14: Good morning, Amy Martinez. There's a rock out in space, almost as far away as Pluto. It's not really big enough to keep air from floating away, and it's so cold out where it is that what doesn't leave should turn into ice and hit the surface. But a new paper by astronomers shows this object has a very thin atmosphere. It's called 2002 XV93. Only interesting ones tend to get real names. But since it's kind of sort of like Pluto, why can't it be goofy? It's Morning Edition.
5: 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From Jarl and Pamela Moan, focusing on civil liberties, foster youth, public radio, and the arts. 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
6: It's Morning Edition from NPR News. I'm Leila Fadel.
7: And I'm Martinez. One of the nation's largest bowling alley chains is facing a class action lawsuit. A group of bowlers from across the country sued Lucky Strike Entertainment, formerly known as the Bolero Corporation, in a federal court in Seattle. Katia Schwenk is a reporter for The Lever and is following the case. So, Katia, what argument is this lawsuit making?
15: Yeah, so, you know, this lawsuit was filed by a collection of avid bowlers, for the most part just regular people who love bowling, who say that Lucky Strike over the past decade has launched a anti-competitive scheme to purchase bowling alleys across the country. And you know, in order to raise prices on consumers, and in doing so has violated antitrust laws and consumer protection laws.
7: So according to the suit, how did Lucky Strike maybe change the experience for bowlers nationwide?
15: Right. So, you know, I think it's easy to imagine, like, you know, your old school local bowling alley, you know, which, you know, humble, cheap food, cheap beer, you know, family friendly. And what, you know, these bowlers are saying in their new lawsuit is that, you know, when Lucky Strike comes in, they really, you know, not only are buying these independent bowling centers, but are really changing their character in part to improve its profits. So, you know, Lucky Strike really brands itself as like an entertainment company. It claims that it wants to be like a mini Disney. And so when Lucky Strike buys many of these independent bowling alleys, you know, the lawsuit says that it brings in, you know, loud music, you know, the cheap beer is replaced by more expensive cocktails, and it does things like, you know, allegedly cut maintenance and operating hours, all to, you know, pad its bottom line. And, you know, it's a playbook that, you know, Wall Street or private equity-backed companies have used in other industries too, and now it seems that it's coming to bowling.
7: Now, in a statement to NPR, Lucky Strike called the lawsuit meritless and said they are confident in their conduct, the law, and will, quote, defend this case vigorously and to the fullest. What are the bowlers who brought this lawsuit calling on Lucky Strike to actually do?
15: Yeah, so they're asking, you know, not only for damages, but also for the court to, you know, unwind some of these purchases. You know, in some markets, Lucky Strike owns, you know, as much as 95% of the market share. So, you know, that obviously reduces choice. You know, if you Lucky Strike is the only your only option, you know, you're sort of forced to go there. There's less competition. So, you know, these consumers are asking for these purchases to be rolled back. They're also asking for Lucky Strike to, you know, divest from its ownership of the Professional Bowling Association, which is sort of the premier organization, you know, for bowling as a sport, which, you know, Lucky Strike, when it was known as Bolero, bought a few years back. So they're really trying to bring back, you know, power to the independent bowling center and hopefully make bowling a more competitive market.
7: That's Katia Schwenk with the independent investigative news outlet, The Lever. Thanks a lot for your reporting on this.
15: Thanks so much for having me.

0: 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I'm A. Martinez.
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0: From Marketplace, I'm Sabri Benishour. Yesterday, the Court of International Trade ruled that President Trump's latest round of tariffs are illegal. These were the 10% tariffs the administration imposed after the previous batch of tariffs was also ruled illegal by the Supreme Court. But this latest ruling is narrow. It only blocks the tariffs for a couple of companies in the state of Washington, and these tariffs expire anyway in July. After that, the administration is preparing a whole new batch of more long-term import taxes. Meanwhile, U.S. businesses, who, reminder, are the ones paying these tariffs, are getting tossed around on the waves. Just before we got this ruling, we checked in with one of those businesses to see how the refund process was going for the first round. Rachel Rosner is the owner and founder of Eldon Street Tea Shop in Reston, Virginia. Rachel, nice to talk to you again.
2: Hi, Sabri. Thanks for having me on.
0: You sell tea. There are not a lot of places you can grow tea in the U.S., so you got to import. How disruptive, remind everyone, were the tariffs for you last year?
2: The tariffs were very disruptive. This is the first time ever that a full tariff on tea had ever been in existence. And so it was very impactful because we get 100% of our tea from overseas, especially if you're wanting more specific kinds of tea, different varietals. You can only get that overseas in specific regions around the world. And so with the global tariffs, it was very impactful for our business.
0: Now, last time we talked, you were mulling over whether it would be possible or worthwhile to try and get a refund on tariffs. Where did you end up landing on that?
2: We're still mulling it over. We have begun looking at the process. It is a lot of headache and it is a lot of uncertainty. I have a couple other business owner acquaintances who have gone through the process, who have said that the process online has been fairly streamlined and easy. However, they really haven't had any communication since they filled out the application. So they're kind of in limbo. They don't know what they're going to be getting. They don't know when they're going to be getting it. And so they just kind of feel like it was for nothing at this point.
0: Some businesses had to take out loans to pay for tariffs or front load imports. So they were interest or they had to pay consultants to help them figure out their supply chains. These are costs that are not going to get refunded with tariffs, which is a long way of asking, you know, do refunds or eventual lower prices for you mean you can lower prices for your customers?
2: Yes, I will definitely say, just to continue with your last question, that also the shipping situation with the gas prices has not lowered our costs either. So that's like an added on right now to what we had to pay in tariffs plus extra shipping costs for getting tea here. And so it's all playing into each other. We did have to take out a loan, a small loan, to cover some of the tariff costs. And yeah, that is not covered through the refund process, and we still have to pay that back.
0: Rachel Rosner is owner and founder of Eldon Street Tea Shop in Reston, Virginia. Thank you.
2: Thank you. Thank you for having me on.
0: All right, let's do the numbers. Brent crude is down very slightly. It's at $100 a barrel. Dow, S&P, and NASDAQ futures are all up in the 3 to 7/10% range, with Dow futures up 156 points. The yield on the 10-year Treasury is 4.38%. Instagram will stop encrypting private messages between users starting today. That means Meta will be able to see everyone's DMs. Meta had been criticized by child safety groups and law enforcement for allowing encrypted messaging.
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0: There are 16 host cities for the 2026 FIFA World Cup, and about a dozen of them will be in the U.S. The rest are in Canada and Mexico. And while the event has been expected to bring waves of fans to see to these cities, boosting tourism, a report out this week from the American Hotel and Lodging Association suggests the reality is a little more nuanced than that. While hoteliers in some cities, including Atlanta and Miami, are reporting that demand has exceeded expectations, other markets, including Kansas City, are saying the pace of bookings is not as high as they'd hoped. Marketplace's Carla Javier called up some hotels to see how things are playing out.
3: At the Fontaine Hotel in Kansas City, General Manager Stephen Jenkins expected more bookings starting in February or so.
4: I think we may have been slightly too optimistic with our outlook in the sense of timing.
3: In fact, bookings just started picking up more recently.
4: We've probably doubled our occupancy over the past 3 to 4 weeks or so, which has been a nice relief for us here.
3: Jenkins says the hotel adjusted its marketing strategy, targeting potential guests in the Midwest who can drive in more last minute.
4: To be completely frank, it may cause us an extra gray hair or two, but as long as we're able to do all we can to capture those bookings, then we will be just fine.
3: Stay Pineapple operates hotels in a handful of the World Cup cities, including Seattle, Boston, New York, and San Francisco. President Dina Balland says,
5: currently, we're tracking about 10% above what we anticipated and budgeted for.
3: Though she says those expectations were already fairly reserved.
5: There's multiple things going on in the world right now that are just suppressing demand. The war in Iran, the gas prices, overall inbound travel into the U.S. internationally is down.
3: And as Balland points out, some bookings will just have to be last minute, because who might want to watch, say, the July 6th match in Seattle will depend on which teams make it that far. I'm Carla Javier for Marketplace.
0: Our executive producer is Nancy Fargali. Our digital team includes Antoinette Brock, Emily McCune, and Dylan Mietinen. Our engineers are Brian Allison, Sam Keenan, and David Schreck. And in New York, I'm Sabri Benishore with the Marketplace Morning Report. 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
8: 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A very happy Friday to you. I'm Chuck Anzalevich with you on this May 8th, 2026. It's going to be a beautiful day across West Virginia. We're expecting sunny, pleasant weather with highs ranging from the mid-60s in the northern panhandle to the mid-70s in the southwest. Good morning. It's 7:01.
10: Live from NPR News in Washington, I'm Corva Coleman. Iran says its naval commandos have seized an oil tanker. It did not say where, but the statement says the seizure was for attempting to undermine Iranian interests. This comes after Iran and the U.S. military traded fire last night for the second time this week. Tennessee has approved new congressional maps. It's part of President Trump's plan to create more Republican seats in Congress. From member station WPLN, Mariana Bacallao reports the effort drew widespread protests.
11: Hands off!
12: Hundreds chanted No Jim Crow 2.0 and shame as lawmakers met to approve new maps splitting Memphis and its majority black voting bloc into three districts, one of which spans nearly 300 miles. The old district was contained to the city of Memphis. Republican supporters of the move say it would give the state a chance to have all its nine House members be from the GOP. To pass the new maps, the legislature first had to strike down a 50-year-old law that barred mid-decade redistricting. The quick turnaround time could impact voters in the military and overseas. For NPR News, I'm Mariana Bacallao in Nashville.
10: Public health experts are raising concern about why the U.S. government has not had a more public response to the hantavirus outbreak that started on a cruise ship. NPR's Gabriella Emanuel reports.
13: The Centers for Disease Control and Prevention sent out a brief email on Wednesday saying they are monitoring the response and coordinating with international partners without specifics. Jeannie Marazzo, head of the Infectious Disease Society of America, says she would have expected press conferences, a health alert, and likely a team sent to help in the investigation.
14: We have seen large-scale funding and workforce cuts made in the last year. So all of these things are having really profound ripple effects.
13: The World Health Organization says their teams have been in regular contact with the U.S. and getting technical advice. The CDC did not immediately respond to NPR's request for comment. Gabriella Emanuel, NPR News.
10: The U.S. has stepped up the number of boat strikes it has carried out in the Caribbean and the Eastern Pacific. These have killed nearly 200 people. President Trump says he is attacking drug trafficking, but he does not provide evidence to support the allegation. NPR's Carrie Kahn has more.
15: President Trump likes to cite numbers of lives saved from overdoses in the U.S. by killing these seafaring drug traffickers. But most drug overdoses in the U.S. are caused by fentanyl, which is not trafficked on the seas from South America. And even the South Command General Francis Donovan doubts the strike's efficacy. He told a Senate Armed Services Committee in March that, quote, boat strikes aren't the answer.
10: NPR's Carrie Kahn reporting. You're listening to NPR News. President Trump is threatening new tariffs on European products if the EU does not enact trade terms set out in a proposed deal. This comes as a specialty federal court overturned more of his new tariffs. Trump imposed the new tariffs after the U.S. Supreme Court overturned some of them enacted last year. The specialty court ruled the new tariffs are also unlawful. New York City's mayor and the chief of a large financial services company are criticizing each other over taxing wealth. NPR's Windsor Johnston reports their dispute highlights how tax policy may affect where companies choose to locate.
16: Citadel CEO Ken Griffin criticized Mayor Zohran Mamdani's proposal to tax luxury properties owned by wealthy part-time residents. Mamdani argues the city's tax system favors the ultra-wealthy, while critics say New York is already near a tipping point on taxes for high earners. Jared Walczak is with the center-right think tank, the Tax Foundation. He says the state depends heavily on top earners for revenue.
17: New York State gets about 40% of its income tax revenue from the top 1%. You lose some of those people, you lose a lot of tax revenue.
16: Walczak says the proposal itself is relatively narrow, but says concerns over future tax increases could be a deterrent for some companies. Windsor Johnston, NPR News.
10: The renowned British wildlife expert David Attenborough turns 100 years old today. There are celebrations in London. Fans dressed as bumblebees and lions have gathered to wish Attenborough a happy birthday. 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
8: And this is West Virginia Public Broadcasting. I'm Chuck Anzalevich. State officials are promoting a new federal savings plan for kids. Chris Schultz has more.
11: State Treasurer Larry Pack will be sending out a letter to newborn parents in West Virginia to encourage them to enroll their children in Trump accounts. The new savings accounts are a custodial-style traditional individual retirement account owned by a child but administered by an adult. For every eligible American child born after January 1, 2025 through December 31, 2028, the federal government has pledged an initial deposit of $1,000 into each Trump account. In a press release, Treasurer Pack said the account is, quote, a great tool to lift up the next generation, as well as allow them to get a head start on their life. The accounts are slated to be available July 4th. For West Virginia Public Broadcasting, I'm Chris Schultz in Morgantown.
8: And in the weather forecast for West Virginia, it's going to be sunny and pleasant today, with highs ranging from the mid-60s in the northern panhandle to the mid-70s in the southwest. Partly cloudy tonight with lows in the mid-40s to the mid-50s. Tomorrow, variable cloudiness. There is a slight chance of rain tomorrow across northern parts of the state. Highs tomorrow will be in the 70s. And for Sunday, variable cloudiness with a chance of rain late in the day. Highs on Sunday from 70 to 80 degrees. 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
19: 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I'm Leila Fadel in Washington, D.C.
20: And I'm A. Martinez in Culver City, California. For a second time this week, the U.S. and Iran traded fire.
19: The U.S. military says three Navy ships came under attack Thursday as they moved through waters near Iran. U.S. Central Command says it responded by attacking Iranian missile and drone strikes. And this morning, Iran's Revolutionary Guard said its naval commando seized a tanker for attempting to undermine Iranian interests without elaborating. Coming up, we'll speak with the top Democrat on the House Armed Services Committee about what Congress is doing to push the Trump administration to wind down the war. We begin with the latest developments from the region.
20: NPR international correspondent Haya Batraoui is in Dubai. Tell us, what else do we know about what happened last night in the Gulf?
21: Yes, this is the first report of U.S. airstrikes on Iranian soil since the ceasefire a month ago. CENTCOM says it responded to, quote, unprovoked Iranian attacks and responded with self-defense strikes yesterday after they say three U.S. Navy ships were attacked by Iranian speedboats, missiles, and drones while moving through the Strait of Hormuz southward and out toward the Gulf of Oman. Now, CENTCOM says it intercepted those attacks. Iran, though, says the U.S. started this latest round of violence by attacking one of its oil tankers in the Strait, and that three areas along its coast were hit by U.S. airstrikes and that it did hit those U.S. naval ships transiting the strait. Iran's Fars News Agency published videos of Iran's missile attacks against U.S. forces. Have a listen. And, this vital waterway was where we saw violence flare up also on Monday when President Trump launched that surprise operation called Project Freedom to try and take control of the strait from Iran. But that operation was abruptly halted by Trump. And both times the violence risked engulfing this region again. The United Arab Emirates, where I'm talking to you from, came under Iranian attacks throughout the week, including again last night.
20: Yeah, the control of the Strait of Hormuz is Iran's most important point of leverage. So what does this latest round of violence mean for the ceasefire?
21: Right. This waterway is vital to the world, but Iran has blocked access to it to ships since the start of the war. And, you know, with ships unable to transit, we're seeing really high oil prices because there's now 13 million barrels of oil a day off the market and shortages in things like fertilizers and other products that come from this region. And this has hurt Trump's polling ahead of midterm elections later this year. But despite this latest round of violence, neither the U.S. or Iran seem eager to return to war. Listen to what Trump told reporters yesterday. He says the ceasefire is still on.
22: They trifled with us today. We blew them away. They trifled. I call that a trifle. I'll let you know when there's no ceasefire. You won't have to know. If there's no ceasefire, you're not going to have to know. You're just going to have to look at one big glow coming out of Iran.
21: But alongside those comments, Trump is still threatening Iran with more bombing if it does not agree to a U.S. proposal to ending this war. Iran says it's reviewing that text and will deliver a response to mediator Pakistan.
20: You mentioned the UAE coming under Iranian attack again this week. So what are you hearing from Gulf Arab states?
21: The UAE has borne the brunt of Iran's attacks throughout this war, including this week when its key oil terminal caught fire for 2 days from an Iranian drone attack. And it says it reserves the right to self-defense. And we also know that the UAE is using Israeli and U.S. defense systems to intercept Iran's attacks. Iran's foreign ministry, however, is warning leaders in Abu Dhabi against, quote, collusion with Israel and the U.S. But the UAE is doubling down on those alliances and says a ceasefire with Iran is not enough. It wants the U.S. to push for a deal that also limits Iran's missiles and drones and its support for proxies like Hezbollah. But, you know, other countries in the region like Qatar, Oman, and Saudi Arabia, they're more supportive of current ceasefire efforts because they don't want their infrastructure attacked again. The Pakistani prime minister says that he and Saudi Arabia's crown prince asked Trump to halt Project Freedom earlier this week, and he did after just 36 hours. And support of Gulf Arab states is important because the U.S. needs their approval to use bases and their airspace.
20: That's NPR international correspondent Taya Batraoui in Dubai. Thanks a lot.
21: Thank you.
19: Representative Adam Smith of Washington is a top Democrat on the House Armed Services Committee, and he's joining us this morning to discuss the latest round of strikes and counterstrikes between Iran and the U.S. Good morning, Congressman. Welcome back to the program.
1: Good morning. Thanks for having me on.
19: So President Trump told ABC these latest strikes on Iran were a love tap, and he insists the ceasefire stands. Do you see it that way?
1: Well, it's not a ceasefire, obviously. Ceasefire means you stop firing and we have it. And there's been flare-ups in a variety of different places. But the larger problem is that the negotiations are still so far apart. Iran basically is saying, pay us to open back up the strait. And that was not the objective on our side at the start of this war. We want, as you just cited, the UAE asking for Iran to stop their nuclear program, stop their ballistic missile program, and stop supporting terrorists in the region. And Iran right now is refusing to even discuss that. So, you know, we were definitely in a weaker position. So that's the biggest problem right
19: now. But we're hearing the president insist a deal is close with Iran, and they better agree or they'll feel a lot of pain. This is the type of language we're hearing. But that stated goal, that the rationale for starting this war was to eliminate Iran's nuclear capabilities, even though the U.S.'s own intelligence found Iran had not made the decision to pursue nuclear weapons. Are there any indications the U.S. is succeeding in eliminating Iran's nuclear ambitions and its enriched uranium?
1: Yeah, clearly not. And I think that the biggest problem with that analysis is, like I said, is Iran does not seem to be willing to talk about this. Now, yes, we have heard from Trump over and over and over again. Heck, we've been hearing from Trump for 9 years now that Iran is, quote, begging to make a deal. The biggest thing we know is there's very little evidence of that actually being the case, number one. Number two, we certainly know that President Trump is not above not being honest about that. The only possibility, the thing that some experts will say, is that the pressure from our blockade will get Iran to change their mind. Right now, there's no clear evidence that that is happening. That's what Trump keeps saying, but I really want to emphasize this point. I mean, it was like 3 weeks ago that Trump declared that Iran had agreed to all of our demands, and within hours, it became clear that they had agreed to none of them. So one of the problems in this negotiation is President Trump keeps saying things that clearly turn out not to be true. That makes it hard to know where this is going.
19: What about the bigger issue that this war is happening at all, given that the president did not consult Congress, let alone secure congressional approval, and lawmakers have so far been unable to pass any measure or use any tool to limit what is happening here, despite the fact that the polling shows that the majority of Americans are worried about this war and against it?
1: Yeah, no, that's the major issue. The cost of this war has been devastating.
19: But is this a new normal that this is that Congress can't do anything?
1: Yeah, let me walk through the most important part of this, which is the cost of this war. The New York Times has a good article this morning outlining the economic cost. We've seen the price of gasoline go over $4.50 a gallon here. It said global economic impacts by shutting down, you know, the Middle East economy. And we have not achieved any sort of benefit towards that to date. And it's also worth noting that when this war started, Iran was weak and negotiating over that nuclear program. We've made no progress whatsoever. We have not degraded their nuclear program at all during the course of this war. So, yeah, as far as the new normal, I don't know if it's new. Every single president during my time has started some conflict without congressional approval. Well, I guess it is a little bit new normal in the sense that even George W. Bush came to Congress. Yes, I think Trump has taken it to a new level, as he has in all areas. Look, Trump has concentrated power and acted more like an authoritarian than like a democratically elected president of a constitutional republic. under the Trump administration, yes, I think it is the new normal, and it's up to Congress in the country to work hard to rein him in. But crucially, after Trump, to make sure that this doesn't become the new normal, which I think there's a real risk of.
19: Is Congress doing anything to investigate or document the way that the U.S. is prosecuting this war and concerns around whether the U.S. is committing war crimes? When you think of the school that was attacked where all these children were killed and the many threats of bombing civilian infrastructure in Iran, which would be war crimes.
1: Yeah. I am, as the ranking member of the House Armed Services Committee, been pressing that issue. I pressed Secretary Hegseth on that issue. I pressed Secretary Hegseth on that issue last week when I asked him about the bombing of that girls' school, which we all know was a mistake by the U.S., and yet we will not admit it. That's another new normal that I think President Trump is putting in place. And Secretary Hegseth, we don't seem to care about civilian casualties. So right now, the Republican majority has not done their job. Hopefully I'll become chairman and we'll be able to do those investigations.
19: Democratic Congressman Adam Smith, ranking member on the House Armed Services Committee. Thank you for your time.
1: Thank you.
20: The Trump administration has lost another tariff battle in federal court. A trade court struck down a round of import taxes that the president ordered in February. They were an attempt to replace an earlier round of tariffs that were outlawed by the U.S. Supreme Court. Here's NPR's Scott Horsley.
2: Almost immediately after the Supreme Court ruled the president had overstepped his authority in ordering double-digit tariffs on nearly everything the U.S. imports, Trump ordered a new round of import taxes, 10% this time, using a different statute. Tariff opponents marched right back into court, arguing these new tariffs are also illegal because the conditions that statute is designed to address don't currently exist. And in a 2-1 ruling, a specialty trade court agreed. Jay Foreman, who imports Tonka trucks and Lincoln logs, among other toys, was one of the businesses that successfully challenged this second round of tariffs.
4: The administration can take a shot and do what they want, but we can also fight back. And we fought back today and we won and we're extremely excited.
2: Foreman says while import taxes on certain strategic items might make sense, a blanket 10% tax on all imports hurts businesses and consumers.
4: To approach this situation with a bazooka instead of a fine-tooth comb makes no sense.
2: It's not clear how widespread the effects of this ruling will be. For now, it applies only to the two importers who brought the case, along with the state of Washington. Attorneys say it may depend on the next round of litigation and whether other importers seek similar tariff protection. In any case, the new tariffs were temporary, set to expire in July. The administration is still exploring other ways to tax imports using different authorities. Meanwhile, the government's in the process of refunding the money collected from the original tariffs the Supreme Court struck down. The first of an estimated $166 billion in refunds is expected to be paid next week. Scott Horsley, NPR News, Washington.
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6: And I'm A. Martinez. In the 1990s, Linda Perry's band Four Non Blondes had a huge hit with What's Up.

0: song keeps finding new life, whether screamed from the stage at countless karaoke nights or even in mashups on TikTok.
1: It's one of those songs that there's always somebody screwing something up in the world. And nowadays, it's amplified because of social media. But all the stuff we're going through, we've gone through before. We just didn't know it.
0: That is Linda Perry. Four Non Blondes' debut album was their only album. They broke up shortly after that. But Perry went on to write some of the biggest pop songs of the 2000s. She wrote that one for Pink, Christina Aguilera, Gwen Stefani. They all had hits with Linda Perry's songs as well. Now she's back to performing her own material. Linda Perry's first album in 25 years. It's called Let It Die Here.

0: So what exactly do you want to let die here?
1: Let It Die Here, the album, is about my mom and experiences that I had, trauma, the abuse, all of that stuff. So Let It Die Here means exactly that, you know. I want to let that trauma die here. I want to let this past go. I want to let that anger and the guilt and the shame and the blame go.
0: How easy is that? Because mothers and daughters, I mean, how does that get let go eventually? Is it possible?
1: Well, I spent pretty much my whole life trying to figure things out. And one day, I don't know, it was like before my mother passed away, I realized my mom was never going to change. But, you know, I hold on to things, you know, when it comes to emotions, their parents. I mean, I want to understand, why did you make a five-year-old feel so bad? Why would you hit that little child? Why would you abuse them in such a way? Why? So it wasn't about what she did. It was more about why. It already happened. I get it. I can't take that back. And I would never, actually. You can ask me right now, is there anything I would change about my childhood? And I would say absolutely not, because I'm an awesome mom. I am not my mom. I'm an understanding mom, and I'm a supportive mom, and I make mistakes, and I'm accountable.
0: There's a song on this album called I Am Daughter. Let's hear a little bit of I Am Daughter.

0: is it me or is it a little bit of a bossa nova thing happening with
1: this
0: song?
1: Oh, yeah. My father's from Portugal. My mother's born in Sao Paulo, Brazil. She loved Sergio Mendes and...
0: Okay, so that's what I was hearing there.
1: You know, she loved Brazil 66, loved them. So that was me bringing in my culture, my, you know, where I come from. I had written this song that was basically saying, I hope now that you don't have any guilt or shame and you're free.
0: Now, looking back on your career, Linda, it seems like you made two big decisions that have kind of defined things for you. Number one was leaving Four Non Blondes. Why did you leave that band?
1: I didn't know how to be in it anymore. Money, success is not going to keep me in something that is, I wasn't happy. I still needed to find who I was. That was the first band I was in. And when you're in that situation, you're kind of almost lost.
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0: It seems like you made two big decisions that have kind of defined things for you. Number one was leaving Four Non Blondes. Why did you leave that band?
1: I didn't know how to be in it anymore. Money, success is not going to keep me in something that is...

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1: Become a producer to do that.
2: So I made this record in flight, and when that record got no love, then I just discovered, oh, my feelings get hurt too quickly. So maybe I'm not supposed to be in front. Maybe I'm supposed to be in the back.
1: Because when I think about the people you've collaborated with and the songs that they have done, so Pink, Get the Party Started, Gwen Stefani, What You Waiting For, I mean, these are very different songs than What's Up. I mean, it just seems like if I were to tell someone that the person who wrote and performed that song produced and wrote those other songs, they'd be like, wait a second, these two things don't belong together.
2: Yeah, but that's me.
1: Yeah,
2: I love country, I love R&B, I love all styles of music. So it made kind of perfect sense to me to become this songwriter producer.
1: You also wrote and produced this Christina Aguilera song, 2002.

So that won a Grammy for Best Female Pop Vocal Performance, nominated for Song of the Year. Quarter century later, Linda, here is you singing it for your album.

0: Why did you finally decide to record your song for your album?
1: When I finished my album, we talked about recording a version of Beautiful to release in front of it, just to remind people that, you know, I'm an artist and, you know, here's a song I wrote. I recorded it, like, so quickly. Like, that recording was so fast. And then once I heard it, I'm like, oh, this goes on the album. It's the missing piece, because my mom was always bringing me down. Always. And her words were harsh, you know? And I felt like this totally helps the story. It's full circle.
0: That is Linda Perry. She's a singer, songwriter, musician, and record producer. Her new album is called Let It Die Here. Linda, thank you.
1: Thank you. Really appreciate it. Ain't that the way?
0: This is NPR News.
2: Wine experts are called sommeliers, and in the world of coffee, they're called Q graders. And only recently have they begun to grade a key ingredient of chocolate, cacao.
3: 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And so there are a lot of economical challenges.
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5: Last week on Wait, Wait, legendary anchorman Ron Burgundy reminisced about good times with our legendary anchorman, Bill Curtis.
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5: 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I'm Peter Sagal. We'll find out what Mischief composer and EGOT winner Bobby Lopez got up to with Bill when he joins us for this week's Wait, Wait, Don't Tell Me from NPR.
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7: Live from NPR News in Washington, I'm Dave Mattingly. President Trump says the U.S. ceasefire with Iran remains in place despite the latest attacks in the Middle East. Iran attacked three Navy destroyers transiting the Strait of Hormuz yesterday, prompting the U.S. to hit Iranian missile and drone sites. Iran now says it's seized an oil tanker in the region. Legal analysts are among those waiting to see what the U.S. Supreme Court decides about abortion access involving the drug mifepristone and telemedicine. NPR's Selena Simmons-Duffin says yesterday was the deadline for briefs in the case to be filed with the court.
8: Last Friday, an appeals court ruling ended telemedicine access to mifepristone, one of the medications used for abortion and the treatment of miscarriages. Then Justice Samuel Alito put that order on pause for 7 days and instructed the parties involved to file briefs. Now all the briefs are in. Two drug makers explained why they think the Supreme Court should preserve telemedicine access. Louisiana explained why it thinks

0: the justices should suspend that access. The Trump administration's Department of Justice, which represents the Food and Drug Administration, did not file anything. Supreme Court watchers say that's very unusual, especially since FDA's power to regulate prescription medicine is a key issue in this case. Selena Simmons-Duffin, NPR News, Washington.
1: This is NPR News from Washington. An elderly French woman who was held in a U.S. Immigration and Customs Enforcement facility in Louisiana is recounting her ordeal. The woman was taken into custody from her home in Alabama and subsequently spent more than 2 weeks in that detention facility. NPR's Eleanor Beardsley has more from Paris.
2: 85-year-old Marie-Thérèse Ross-Mahé left France 2 years ago to move to Alabama and marry an American man she knew from the 1950s when he served as a soldier in France. She was in the process of getting a green card when her husband died of natural causes. Ross-Mahé told French radio RTL how five ICE agents banged on her door and windows at 5 in the morning, handcuffed her, and took her away without even letting her get dressed. She described being held with other immigrants in noisy, crowded, and dirty conditions that she called hell on earth. The U.S. government said it released her early because of her age and poor health. According to her children, Ross-Mahé arrived in France wearing a dirty prison uniform and in shock. Eleanor Beardsley, NPR News, Paris.
1: Citing strong demand for its movies and video games, Japan's Sony Corporation is forecasting record profits for the current fiscal year. Sony expects earnings to total nearly $7.5 billion, a jump of 13% from the last fiscal year. I'm Dave Mattingly in Washington.
3: Thank you for tuning into West Virginia Public Broadcasting and making us a part of your Friday morning. We're expecting a beautiful day across the state today. Lots of sunshine today. Low humidity. High temperatures ranging from the mid-60s in the northern panhandle to the mid-70s in the southwest. Tonight, it will be partly cloudy with lows in the mid-40s to the mid-50s. Tomorrow, variable cloudiness, a slight chance of rain in the northern parts of the state tomorrow. Highs tomorrow will be in the 70s. In the northern half of West Virginia, be sure to keep your radio tuned to WVPB at 88.9 FM in Buckcannon, 90.9 in Morgantown, and 89.9 in Wheeling. 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
5: It's Morning Edition from NPR News. I'm Leila Fadel in Washington, D.C.
6: And I'm A. Martinez in Culver City, California. An international team of disease detectives is racing to connect with people who were on the cruise ship at the center of the hantavirus outbreak. It's an effort to contain the spread of the infection. More than 24 people have already left the ship and flown across the world, including to South Africa, Switzerland, and the United States. Science reporter Ari Daniel is following this. Ari, tell us what's the latest.
7: Well, authorities say 8 cases have now been reported, A. 5 are confirmed hantavirus, and so far, 3 people have died. Now, it's important to note that public health officials are stressing that the risk level remains low. This strain of hantavirus, which shows up as a respiratory infection, appears to spread through close and prolonged contact. And it seems that people are infectious for a rather brief period of time. So authorities are saying this is not the start of the next pandemic. But it is a disease that should be taken seriously, and epidemiologists want to make sure it doesn't spread.
6: Okay, so how are they trying to keep this outbreak under control?
7: The primary tool they're using is something called contact tracing, which essentially means locating the close contacts of anyone who could have been exposed to the virus. Preethi Malani is an infectious disease physician at the University of Michigan.
8: By identifying people who are at risk of infection, you try to get ahead when people don't have symptoms yet, with the goal of preventing the infection from continuing to propagate.
6: So, Ari, I remember this from the early days of COVID.
7: That's exactly right. This is a time-tested approach for containing infectious disease. The process starts by identifying someone with an infection or a suspected infection of, in this case, hantavirus. Then experts look to see who they've recently had close contact with, since those people are more likely to have been infected. And that risk assessment is important, says Baguma Titanji, an infectious diseases doctor at Emory University.
9: Otherwise, it becomes an impossible web to contain because everyone is connected to everyone.
7: The next step, A, involves taking precautions for those who are infected or who may be infected but aren't showing symptoms yet.
6: Okay, precautions. What are we talking about?
7: Well, potentially placing them in quarantine so they don't accidentally come into contact with even more people who may then become exposed and infected. The tricky thing here is the incubation period for this hantavirus can last up to several weeks.
6: Several weeks. Yikes. I mean, that's a long time to wait things out. So it sounds like it's pretty painstaking work.
7: It absolutely is, because you have to reconstruct all the interactions someone has had over days or weeks. Titanji offered this hypothetical example from on board the cruise ship.
9: So you might have an individual who is a source of an infection, and then they were sitting at a dinner table with one individual who then goes back to their cabin and shares a bed with their partner, who has a conversation with someone else on the deck.
7: In other words, that initial source can easily connect with many more people. Public health officials believe this approach will reduce further spread. And yesterday, the World Health Organization insisted this effort could break the chain of transmission, thereby preventing a large epidemic.
6: All right, that's science reporter Ari Daniel. Ari, thanks.
7: Thank you, A.
5: Final preparations are underway in Moscow for Victory Day. That's the holiday when Russians mark the Soviet Union's victory over Nazi Germany in World War II. And for the first time in nearly 20 years, a military parade on Red Square has been scaled back amid concerns over Ukrainian drone attacks. Joining us to talk about this is NPR's Charles Maines on the line from the Russian capital. Hi, Charles.
10: Good morning, Leila.
5: Good morning. So how has Russia been celebrating Victory Day lately?
10: You know, Victory Day has long been used by Putin as a symbol and celebration of Russia's rising military might. But it's taken on a new context following the full-scale invasion of Ukraine in 2022. You know, of course, as members of the Soviet Union, Russia and Ukraine were both part of the Allies' fight against Nazi Germany, and it involved massive losses and sacrifice. But Russian President Vladimir Putin has been claiming that the current war in Ukraine is a continuation of that fight against fascism. In other words, he's linked these two events into one grand and false historical narrative, which oddly enough has become an unintended trap, a constant reminder of a past Soviet victory that Russia's current army hasn't measured up to. In fact, the war in Ukraine has now gone on longer than the Soviets' involvement in the Second World War.
5: Yeah, and there's no end in sight at this point. This week we saw Ukraine and Russia announce separate short-term ceasefires, and neither held. Is that right?
10: That's right. You know, and there's some gamesmanship going on here. First, Russia announced a ceasefire would occur on May 8th and 9th. That's in time for this Red Square parade, and called on Ukraine to abide by it or face massive strikes on its capital, Kyiv. Then Ukrainian President Volodymyr Zelensky said Kyiv would impose its own truce 2 days earlier and see how Russia responded. That tactic didn't work. Russia carried out deadly strikes on East Ukraine. Kyiv then fired on Russia's border regions. Now, there were reports of Ukrainian drones downed on approach to Moscow last night. And Zelensky has made clear he believes Russia has not earned the right to hold its parade in peace. Russia, meanwhile, says its threat to strike Kyiv remains in force should Ukraine disrupt the holiday. So we'll just have to see where things go from here.
5: So all these threats, that's why Russia says it's scaling back the parade. What precautions are they taking?
10: Yeah. So Russia announced that there'll be no major military hardware, no tanks, no missiles, because of the risk of these Ukrainian drone attacks. As you can imagine, that means Russian air defenses are already on high alert here in the city. I should add that I was supposed to be on Red Square on Saturday, but got a call from the Kremlin last night to say my accreditation to the event had been rescinded.
11: Oh, a call from the Kremlin. Did they explain why?
10: Not exactly, but we weren't the only ones disinvited. Security seems to be at the forefront of this decision, and just maybe fear of optics of witnessing something going wrong.
11: You told us recently about the growing internet restrictions in Russia. How do those look now amid all these new security concerns?
10: Yeah, the government announced blackouts of mobile internet services across much of the country in the run-up to the May 9th holiday, again, due to Ukrainian drone attacks. In reality, the blockage has been much more scattershot. You know, the internet went dark for part of Tuesday. The last couple days saw restored service in Moscow, but not, say, in St. Petersburg. The authorities promised May 9th we'll see a total shutdown. And where we see these blackouts, it's been chaotic. Digital bank payments don't go through. E-government services, taxi apps, messaging apps don't work. Now, the Kremlin insists these restrictions are temporary and in the interests of public safety. But they seem to have channeled growing public frustration, not only with the war in Ukraine, but also with President Putin for getting them into it. Yeah, even in this highly controlled political environment that is wartime Russia, his approval ratings are down.
11: That's NPR's Charles Maines in Moscow. Thank you, Charles.
10: Thank you.

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1: Good morning, I'm Leila Fadel. A conductor was leading an orchestra in Finland last month. As they approached the finale, he swept his arms out and knocked into a violinist playing her 18th century instrument worth millions. His arm knocked the violin to the ground. The conductor called for the orchestra to stop playing. As she picked it up, improbably, the violin didn't have any cracks or scratches. She tuned it, and the show went on. It's Morning Edition.
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1: 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I'm Leila Fadel.
3: And I'm A. Martinez. There's a growing push among those on the left to raise taxes on the wealthy and cut taxes on lower earners. One Democrat on Capitol Hill wants to tackle both in one bill. Our colleagues at The Indicator from Planet Money, Darian Woods and Adrian Ma, dig into the math.
4: Senator Chris Van Hollen's big idea is more progressive income tax.
5: It is really stacked toward the very wealthy and people who make money off of money, and stacked against people who are making a paycheck day by day.
6: What the senator's bill does is make earnings below $46,000 tax-free at the federal level. You'll still have to pay Medicare and Social Security, but no federal income tax. Then you slowly lose this tax-free amount once your income hits around $80,000.
5: This is deficit neutral, meaning the money we raise from the surtax on millionaires is enough to cover the costs of providing tax relief to working Americans.
4: That's largely true, according to Garrett Watson, director of policy analysis at the Tax Foundation.
7: So we find a very small net revenue loss, but fairly close.
4: For a single filer, it's an extra 5% on income above $1 million, 10% on income above $2 million, and 12% on income above $5 million. So what really concerns Garrett is what that tax on wealthy earners is used for. In the United States, the federal government is going deeper and deeper into debt, even in the boom times. Garrett sees what he calls an entitlement crisis coming in the future. The main Social Security Trust Fund is projected to run out of money within about a decade.
7: And, you know, raising revenue to cut more Americans' taxes yet again is going to make that political and policy challenge even harder.
6: We raised Garrett's concerns with Senator Chris Van Hollen.
4: Given these trends and potential future crises that America may face, could you imagine putting all of that money somewhere else?
5: My view is that it's important to say to people who are working paycheck to paycheck, who are meeting the definition of a livable wage, that you should be able to live off of that.
4: But is there a risk of, with all the other proposed taxes, that you do kill the golden goose in the sense that, you know, this is 12% for those very high earners on top of the 37% taxes they pay?
5: You know, I would remind everybody that when JFK, President Kennedy, was in the White House, the marginal tax rates were 90%. And the big Kennedy tax cut took them down to about 70% marginal tax rates. Under this plan, if you're in the top tier over $7 million for a couple, you'll be around a 50% marginal tax rate.
6: What the senator seems to be tapping into is a sense by Americans that they're paying too much in taxes. Now, about half of Americans don't think the tax they're paying is fair.
4: Chris Van Hollen believes he's found a way to ease some of those frustrations by getting the people at the very top of the economic pyramid to pay for people lower down. It's a plain fact that there are more voters there than at the peak.
6: Adrian Ma,
4: Darian Woods, NPR News.
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1: It's 7:49. This is West Virginia Morning. I'm Chuck Anzalevich. When crisis teams in West Virginia began reaching out to those struggling with substance abuse disorder, they soon found out that there was no typical client.
2: We quickly realized that we could go into an area that somebody might be living in, an abandoned house with a dirt floor, and then the next minute we're going into a $1 million home.
1: That story and more coming up on this West Virginia Morning. 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West Virginia is the 19th state to join a national initiative aimed at improving the foster care system. Maria Young reports.
3: The Home for Every Child initiative has two primary goals: decreasing the number of children entering the foster care system and increasing the number of available homes for those who do. At a press conference Thursday to announce West Virginia's decision to join the effort, Assistant Health and Human Services Secretary Alex Adams said for every 100 kids entering the foster system nationwide, there are 57 available homes for placement.
4: It's a real child welfare problem because when we don't have enough homes for kids, they end up in non-traditional settings, group homes, government offices, and hotels. We can do better, and we must do better.
3: West Virginia will report its progress to the federal government each month, and a leaderboard will track improvements state by state. For West Virginia Public Broadcasting, I'm Maria Young in Charleston.
1: State officials are promoting a new federal savings plan for kids. Chris Schultz has more.
5: State Treasurer Larry Pack will be sending out a letter to newborn parents in West Virginia to encourage them to enroll their children in Trump accounts. The new savings accounts are a custodial-style traditional individual retirement account owned by a child but administered by an adult. For every eligible American child born after January 1, 2025 through December 31, 2028, the federal government has pledged an initial deposit of $1,000 into each Trump account. In a press release, Treasurer Pack said the account is, quote, a great tool to lift up the next generation, as well as allow them to get a head start on their life. The accounts are slated to be available July 4th. For West Virginia Public Broadcasting, I'm Chris Schultz in Morgantown.
1: West Virginia's seatbelt use numbers show a slight decline, and law enforcement is going to be out issuing citations, Eric Douglas reports.
6: It may not sound like a lot, but seatbelt use in the Mountain State dropped about 0.3 percentage point from its high in 2024. It now stands at 91.6%. To combat that decrease, the Governor's Highway Safety Program is partnering with the National Highway Traffic Safety Administration for the 2026 National Click It or Ticket High Visibility Enforcement Campaign. West Virginia state-specific enforcement will run from May 11th to the 25th. Data consistently shows that a higher number of unrestrained fatalities occur at night, and 53% of males killed in crashes were unbelted, compared to 40% of females. Law enforcement plans an emphasis on nighttime enforcement, but agencies across the state will take a no-excuses approach during the mobilization, issuing citations both day and night. For West Virginia Public Broadcasting, this is Eric Douglas in Charleston.
1: 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It's 7:53. In the weather forecast for West Virginia, a beautiful day in store for this Friday. We're expecting lots of sunshine with high temperatures in the mid-60s to the mid-70s. Partly cloudy tonight with lows in the mid-40s to the mid-50s. Tomorrow, variable cloudiness with a slight chance of rain in the north. Highs tomorrow in the 70s. And for Sunday, variable cloudiness with a chance of rain late in the day. Highs from 70 to 80 degrees. 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

0: Appalachian communities have long dealt with high rates of substance abuse disorder and mental health challenges. In West Virginia, the problem reached a boiling point during the COVID-19 pandemic. A few localities decided to try something new. Over several months, Inside Appalachia's Mason Adams spent time with crisis teams in Huntington and Princeton and brings us this.
1: Do we have Narcan in here? Are we good?
2: 5 days a week. Cabell County, West Virginia's Quick Response Team, or QRT, meets in an emergency medical services building in Huntington. It's a small city of 45,000 people on the western edge of West Virginia.
1: We need help.
2: The team small talks and jokes around.
1: He's driving. Leave him be.
3: I'm not picking on Scott.
2: The tone feels pretty light, especially given what the Quick Response Team does.
1: Okay. We're ready, Scott.
2: Their job is checking in on folks who've recently had an overdose or who are at high risk of an overdose. Basically, they're asked to engage with people with substance use disorder and other behavioral health issues. And they're doing it in a city that's known nationally for its struggles with opioids.
4: What brought it to the forefront probably is 2016. We had an incident where we had about 28 overdoses in about a 4 or 5 hour period, and that made international news.
2: That's Connie Pretty, a registered nurse with Cabell County EMS and program coordinator for the Quick Response Team. She says EMTs saved all the folks they encountered that day. But a doctor soon realized that none of the individuals who overdosed were referred for follow-up, resources, or treatment.
4: So we said we finally realized we had a really huge gap and we weren't going to arrest our way out of the problem, so we were looking for a different way to do things.
2: They used an idea that came from Ohio, a quick response team consisting of first responders, health officials, and a peer specialist who has experienced substance use disorder or mental health challenges. They got a 3-year grant from the U.S. Department of Justice. And in 2017, the Cabell County QRT launched. The first year, they saw a 40% reduction in overdose calls. That's 700 fewer calls than the year before. But there was a learning curve.
4: Even in 2017, I think we had in our mind what we thought was a stereotypical client. And we quickly realized that we could go into an area that somebody might be living in an abandoned house with a dirt floor, and then the next minute we're going into a $1 million home, you know, where the family's inviting us to have a drink while we sit down and chit-chat, you know, some iced tea or something.
2: In other words, the team recognized there was no stereotypical client. Sue Howland is the team's peer specialist.
5: I'm the person, no matter what the title, with lived experience. So in recovery, every path's different, but we have one common thread. We have disease that wants to kill us. I've walked through hell twice. I don't want to go back. I'm having too much fun living.
2: Hallen went through treatment in 2011 and was later hired by the Mental Health Treatment Center. She was chosen to be part of the first quick response team, along with paramedic Larissa Barker. Barker says from the start, the community welcomed the team.
6: I think we anticipated there being some kind of like backlash. But we really didn't get that. I think people were very open to the idea of this team. Parents, the clients themselves, spouses are like, no, please come in. Like, we need to talk about this. That made our job so much easier when we weren't facing like scrutiny or anger, right? We were never met with that.
0: That story was produced in collaboration with the Carter Center and the Mental Health Parity Newsroom Collaborative. 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I'm Chuck Anzalevich, your host. 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
7: U.S. and Israel's war in Iran forces Americans to make hard choices at the pump. On the next Friday News Roundup, gas prices soar as oil companies reap the rewards. The latest on the war as the White House gives more mixed messaging, plus what this week's primaries tell us about Trump's hold on the GOP. We round up the news next time on 1A.
0: And you can hear 1A this afternoon at 2 here on West Virginia Public Broadcasting, WVPB Charleston, WVKM Matewan, WVBY Beckley, WVPM Morgantown, WVBL Bluefield, WVPG Parkersburg, WVPW Buchanan, WVDS Petersburg, WVWV Huntington, WVWS Webster Springs, WVEP Bartonsburg, and WVNP Wheeling. 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I'm Chuck Anzalevich. Great to be with you on this Friday morning. The time is 8:01.
8: Live from NPR News in Washington, I'm Korva Coleman. Iran says its naval commandos have seized a tanker for attempting to undermine Iranian interests. It didn't elaborate. This comes after the U.S. military and Iran traded fire again last night for the second time this week. NPR's Aya Batrawi has more.
9: The U.S. Central Command says Iran attacked three U.S. naval vessels transiting near Iran's coast and that the military responded in self-defense by hitting Iranian missile and drone launch sites. Iran says it was the U.S. that started this latest round of violence Thursday night by attacking one of its oil tankers in the Strait of Hormuz. Iran says U.S. airstrikes targeted three areas along the Iranian coast as well. Iran's Fars News Agency also published videos of Iranian missile attacks against U.S. naval vessels as they transited the strait south toward the Gulf of Oman. Still, President Trump says the ceasefire with Iran remains in place, but he's threatened more bombing if Iran doesn't accept U.S. terms for ending the war. Aya Batrawi, NPR News, Dubai.
8: Tennessee has redrawn its congressional district maps a little more than a week after the U.S. Supreme Court decided states can do this. It took just 3 days for Tennessee lawmakers to crack the majority black district of Memphis into three parts, essentially allowing Tennessee's last Democratic House seat to be taken over by Republicans. From member station WPLN, Mariana Bacallao has more.
10: The NAACP has filed a petition to challenge the map. They've argued that this is too close to the election to change the maps. People could be confused about what district they're even in. But across the country, mid-decade redistricting efforts have survived in court, so far at least. Republicans have said this is strictly partisan, and partisan gerrymandering is legal.
8: Mariana Bacallao reporting. Thousands of elementary and secondary schools across the U.S., as well as colleges, are managing a cyber attack. It hit the software program called Canvas. The owner of the program, Instructor, posted online last night that Canvas is now available for most users, but there are some reported issues of users who cannot access it. From member station KBIA in Columbia, Missouri, Stan Jabrowski has more on the saboteurs.
11: The hacking group Shiny Hunters replaced many Canvas sites with a ransom message, prompting schools to shut the service down as finals approach. Matthew Powell is executive director of the Missouri Cybersecurity Center of Excellence and advises clients who have been hacked. He says Shiny Hunters is known to recruit hackers with specialized knowledge.
12: I've seen evidence that they were using Telegram and WhatsApp groups, and they were actually putting bounties on different access that they could get into different organizations, for example, like police departments or government entities like the Department of Justice.
11: For NPR News, I'm Stan Jastrzebski in Columbia, Missouri.
8: This is NPR. A federal judge has ruled President Trump's cost-cutting effort, DOGE, unlawfully canceled more than $100 million in humanities grants last year. The Authors Guild sued the Trump administration. It said scholars, research groups, and others illegally lost federal funding. The National Weather Service says three tornadoes hit southern Mississippi late Wednesday night. Authorities say 17 people were injured, but there were no fatalities. Britain is celebrating the 100th birthday of its beloved nature broadcaster, David Attenborough, with celebrations across the country. NPR's Fatima Al-Kassab reports from London. As he enters his next century, Attenborough is still making nature documentaries.
13: In London's Trafalgar Square, fans dressed as bumblebees and lions gathered to wish Sir David a happy birthday. Commuter Andriana Naidu stopped to pay tribute to the man considered a national treasure in Britain.
14: His voice, I think British people connect his voice with nature and good things.
13: He first appeared on British TV back in the 1950s. Over the decades, his documentaries, which have seen him cuddle gorillas, get up close to blue whales, and explore the mating rituals of fireflies, have given hundreds of millions of viewers a closer look at the wonders of the natural world. Fatima Al-Kassab, NPR News, London.
8: On Wall Street, in pre-market trading, Dow and NASDAQ futures are higher. 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

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We're expecting a beautiful day across the state. It's going to be mostly sunny and pleasant, with high temperatures ranging from the mid-60s in the northern panhandle to the mid-70s in the southwest. Partly cloudy tonight, with lows in the mid-40s to the mid-50s. Tomorrow, variable cloudiness, a slight chance of rain in the north. Highs tomorrow will be in the 70s.

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1: 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I'm A. Martinez in Culver City, California.
2: And I'm Leila Fadel in Washington, D.C. Good morning. The U.S. has been increasing its airstrikes on what it claims are narco-terrorists in the Eastern Pacific Ocean and the Caribbean. The Trump administration has publicly disclosed at least 56 airstrikes on boats, killing at least 190 people. There are also allegations of additional undisclosed strikes that survivors say were carried out by the U.S. and led to fishermen being detained and mistreated. In a few minutes, we'll hear from a Democrat on the House Armed Services and Foreign Affairs Committees about Congress's oversight of the attacks. We start with the latest.
1: NPR's South America correspondent Carrie Kahn is in Rio de Janeiro. I'll admit, Carrie, I mean, focusing on Iran has put this part of the world in the back of my mind a little bit.
3: Yes, there has been an uptick in strikes in recent weeks, which has brought this back in the news. But the information we're getting about them and the controversy about them, it just stays the same. Like the latest strike, which was on Tuesday, which the U.S.'s Southern Command says killed three men. As usual, the military posts a short video on social media and the same terse statement that those killed were members of what they say is a designated terrorist organization transiting along known narco trafficking routes, but no evidence or further information is provided. Legal experts say the strikes are extrajudicial killings and that even if the suspects are criminals under international law, the U.S. must interdict them and give them a trial, which has been U.S. policy for decades. President Trump says the U.S. is involved in a war, the war on drugs, and that these men are combatants and claims that they can be killed legally.
1: Carrie, there are also those allegations about other strikes. What are people saying?
3: Yes, there is disturbing testimony coming out of Ecuador about three strikes. The most documented was on a shrimp trawler off the Galapagos Islands that occurred on around March 26. In that case, human rights lawyer Fernando Bastias says that 20 fishermen gave testimony that their ship was attacked by an aircraft. Bastias says what happens next fits a pattern that has been observed in two incidents and possibly a third.
4: Una embarcación. Un buque estadounidense los intercepta, los obliga a subir.
3: After the attack, a ship from the United States then makes its way to the disabled vessel, and at gunpoint, the fishermen are forced on board the U.S. ship, he says. The men are then restrained, hoods are put over their heads, and according to these testimonies, they're then transported by sea for days with little food and water to El Salvador. Ultimately, the men were returned to Ecuador, where they are speaking out. And family members of a crew from a third incident back in January say they received messages of a similar attack underway, but haven't heard from their relatives since and fear they're dead or maybe still being held in El Salvador.
1: So, Carrie, what's the U.S. military saying about these allegations?
3: In a statement, Southcom tells NPR it has no knowledge of any of those incidents off Ecuador. The Trump administration insists the months-long action striking suspected drug trafficking boats are working. President Trump likes to cite numbers of lives saved from overdoses in the U.S. by killing these seafaring drug traffickers. But most drug overdoses in the USA are caused by fentanyl, which is not trafficked on the seas from South America. And these are mostly ferry cocaine. And even the South Command General Francis Donovan doubts the strike's efficacy. He told a Senate Armed Services Committee in March that, quote, boat strikes aren't the answer.
1: That's NPR's Carrie Kahn in Rio de Janeiro. Thanks, Carrie.
3: You're welcome.
2: Representative Bill Keating of Massachusetts is one of the Democrats in Congress criticizing these attacks against boats in the Pacific and Caribbean. He serves on the House Armed Services Committee and the Foreign Affairs Committee, and he joins me now. Good morning and welcome to the program.
5: Good morning, Leila, and thank you for having me and having attention on this matter because it's critical. Yeah. This is activity by the U.S. government that should not be occurring.
2: Do you feel like it hasn't been getting the attention it deserves?
5: I believe at the time, even in Congress, when these strikes were first reported and some of the people spoke out afterwards, there was great concern on both sides of the aisle. Mm-hmm. But with so many things today, the attention span of the public that's just getting the zone flooded with so many things, including the war in Iran, it's forgotten, but it shouldn't be. This is something that our own, there's one instance I'd like to talk about where I think the public might remember. That's when a boat was struck and there was a second strike. But after the first, two fishermen were hanging, clinging to wreckage, helpless. And they, the military put out the first video, but they refused to put out the second, which showed them after many, many minutes deciding to kill the other two. And there's no reason that should not have come out. The American public, if they had seen that second
2: strike. And you've
5: strike,
2: seen that video.
5: I have seen it, yes. But it's classified for no reason. It's the same sources and methods as the first video of that strike, the first strike that was given.
2: How much oversight has Congress had over these strikes?
5: Well, the Armed Services Committee has, you know, discussed this. We've had classified. I used my time one-on-one with Secretary Hegseth as an opportunity to make him accountable for this. You know, this continues. I mean, this just happened again this week. Some of these boats are like the little boats you would see off of where I represent Cape Cod, 30, 35-foot boats. And and in the instance that you referenced, the Don Marco off of Ecuador, they just got through a long day of fishing, and they had swordfish and albacore. They had finished it when all of a sudden these drones just attacked their vessel, you know, causing damage, causing injury, and frightening them. Then our military boarded that ship at gunpoint, put black hoods over their heads, handcuffed them, scrubbed their social media, scrubbed their phones, even drank their beer, and then took them away for days and had to release them because there was nothing there. So when the military is just saying without any verification that these are just these are drug trafficking boats, clearly, they're not. There was another instance where they did an attack.
2: If I could just jump in here to ask about something you said to Defense Secretary Pete Hegseth during the hearing last week. You said the administration's claims about drugs are a, quote, phony rationale for the strikes. What do you believe their objective is here?
5: Well, I think their objective at the time was geared to Venezuela, and it was geared to regime change. It was geared towards having the drug cartels, the drug organizations that work there, put pressure on Maduro, trying to create unrest and have an overthrow of Maduro, trying to do something internally. So that's what I believe it started out as. The rationale to the American people was this is fentanyl. President Trump saying each one of these vessels, each one of these little boats that are wiped out and the people killed will save 35,000 American lives. That's just made up out of thin air.
2: You said these attacks are, quote, pirating American values also during that hearing. What do you mean by that?
5: Well, importantly, America's a leader and it has to continue to be a leader in maintaining norms and values, even in times of war. The Department of Defense has a manual called the Law of War Manual. In that manual, they tried to give, you know, instruction to our own military as to what's a war crime and what's a not a war crime. Mm-hmm. The very example of that second strike where people are helplessly clinging to wreckage, that's, and if they're attacked and killed, by the definition in our own manual, that is a war crime. So what we saw by our own definition militarily was a war crime. And the rationale given there, they had to show there was some kind of valid threat that exists from two people clinging to wreckage. Now, I can't get into what they explained to me because it was classified, but it was, as I mentioned at the hearing, BS.
2: Now, you're describing two of dozens of strikes. Do you believe that other war crimes were possibly committed in the other strikes that the U.S. carried out?
5: The thing is, we don't know. Because they were just taking the word of the military saying this is narco trafficking. And they're using just like a shifting, like a three-card Monty, the shifting, well, this is a norm and a war crime. This isn't. But this isn't really a war. You can't do that. And here's the thing that concerns me greatly for our own servicemen and women that are serving. When the U.S. Stoops to these low norms at killing people, like situations when our own military is in a vulnerable situation, a helpless situation, then those norms can be used against our own military. You know, that's something John McCain warned us against repeatedly, given his experience. And it's somehow it's just forgotten. Our own tenets in our own war manuals are being forgotten. And Americans are committing, American military is committing war crimes by its own definition.
2: We just heard from our correspondent, Carrie Kahn, about the allegations from a group of Ecuadorian fishermen who say they were attacked by an aircraft and then detained at gunpoint by soldiers on a U.S. ship. Have you been briefed on this incident?
5: I've asked, you know, in terms of what the justification is on the second strike. I brought that directly, that's this instance with the Don Marco that you're referring to, directly to Secretary Hegseth at the hearing using the very...
2: I'm referring to these recent allegations of the Ecuadorian fishermen that say they were detained at gunpoint, mistreated.
5: That's what I brought right to Secretary Hegseth's face at the hearing. So I brought that directly to his face. We want answers to those situations. Given the fact that other people were released in the past, given the fact that the people that are killed never get the chance, this is something that is extrajudicial killings by the United States military.
2: We'll have to leave it there. Congressman Bill Keating, Democrat of Massachusetts, thank you for your time.
5: Thank you, Layla.
2: We invited officials from the Trump administration to join us to discuss the boat strikes, but did not hear back. Those invitations remain open.

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4: The Supreme Court has struck down the president's tariff palooza. 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
0: Alexander Hamilton. 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
9: This is Morning Edition from NPR News. I'm A. Martinez.
10: And I'm Leila Faldin. Nature documentary fans were in London's Trafalgar Square on Thursday dressed up like bumblebees, tigers, and lions.
11: In the jungle, the mighty jungle, the lion sleeps tonight.
10: They were there to celebrate the wildlife expert and climate change campaigner David Attenborough, who turns 100 today. NPR's Lauren Freyer has this appreciation.
12: David Attenborough was already age 30, though wearing what looks like a Boy Scout uniform, when in 1956 he wrestled a Burmese python on TV.
13: It's important to grab his tail as soon as you grab his head. Otherwise, he'll wrap his great coils around you and give you a very nasty squeeze.
12: He cuddled gorillas in Rwanda.
14: There is more meaning and mutual understanding in exchanging a glance with a gorilla than any other animal I know.
12: And he once got pounced on by a lusty capercaillie grouse in the Scottish Highlands.
14: He is so charged up, this being the breeding season, that he'll display into almost anything, including me. No doubt.
12: He's explored mating rituals of fireflies.
14: The sexual signals of the fireflies.
12: Blue whales.
14: I can see its tail just under my boat here. And it's coming up. It's coming up.
12: Yeah. And Galapagos tortoises, some of whom are even older than him. He collected fossils as a kid, studied zoology at Cambridge, got drafted into the Royal Navy in 1947, and then had a whole career as a BBC manager before moving on screen only when someone else got ill. Sharmila Chowdhury was 15 when she first saw one of his films in the cinema in her native India.
15: there was this man showing me all these extraordinary creatures, from tiny protozoans to strange sea cucumbers.
12: It changed her life. She too decided to study zoology and went all the way to a PhD. She moved to the UK, met her teenage idol, and then got hired by him. Last year, Chowdhury produced the film Wild London, in which Attenborough, then aged 99, shimmies on his belly to get eye to eye with a spiny hedgehog.
15: You know, we call him the animal whisperer, the little peregrine chick in Wild London. It was screaming its little head off. And then David said, now, you know, it's all right. And this little bird leaned back, looked up at David, and just seemed to know it's going to be all right.
12: It's kind of like what he does to us all. Stop commuters on a busy London street and they'll wax poetic about memories from childhood and that iconic hushed voice.
16: Sunday afternoons watching Planet Earth with my dad growing up.
17: We connect his voice with nature. He's a good person. And at the moment, that's really rare.
18: He's just likable. He can inform you, make you cry at some iguanas being chased by snakes. So I think the world is a better place because of him.
12: Those were commuters Liam Wall, Andriana Naidu, and Chris Demeto with birthday greetings for the big man.
18: I hope this gets it. Thank you so much for everything you've done to David. We love you. Happy birthday.
17: Oh, happy birthday, and I wish you so many more for my sake. And the grandchildren I hope to have.
16: Happy birthday, David Attenborough. Let's go another 100.
12: Lauren Freyer, NPR News, London.
19: Time now for StoryCorps and a conversation from Minneapolis. Donovan Harris always admired how his mom, Calandra Rebring, fought for what she believed in. She even took him to protests in a stroller. But when he took to the streets after George Floyd's murder, she told him to stay home. At StoryCorps, for the first time, she explained why.
20: Can I tell you a secret?
21: What?
20: That street where George Floyd was murdered. I've never even driven down that street.
21: Why haven't you?
20: Because I remember when he called out for his mother. And I would never want that to happen to you and for you to call out for me. So I will never drive down that street.
21: I remember when you told me you didn't want me to protest, but I kept saying, Mom, I'm going out there.
20: I remember sitting straight up because I didn't expect for you to say that to me.
21: It's in our blood. I didn't want to hide. I was so angry at watching what happened. I didn't care if I was shot by the rubber bullet, even though I was.
20: Excuse me, back up. Did you say you were shot?
21: I was shot by the rubber bullet.
20: I wish I would have known that.
21: You know what?
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21: I kept saying, Mom, I'm going out there.
20: I remember sitting straight up because I didn't expect for you to say that to me.
21: It's in our blood. I didn't want to hide. I was so angry at watching what happened. I didn't care if I was...

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3: Yes, if it's needed.
1: Hopefully we don't have to cross that bridge. But I notice now that you speak up for yourself. And what I love about that the most is that if I'm not here tomorrow, you'll be able to take care of yourself. I'm proud of you.
3: I love you, Mom.
1: I love you, son.
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6: Wine experts are called sommeliers, and in the world of coffee, they're called Q graders. And only recently have they begun to grade a key ingredient of chocolate, cacao.
7: A lot of the cacao producers live under poverty limits. And so there are a lot of economical challenges.
6: How a cacao grading system helps farmers and consumers on the next All Things Considered from NPR News.
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0: Live from NPR News in Washington, I'm Dave Mattingly. U.S. Central Command says American forces are preventing more than 70 oil tankers from entering or leaving Iranian ports as part of the ongoing U.S. naval blockade. President Trump says the ceasefire with Iran remains in place despite yesterday's Iranian attacks on three Navy destroyers transiting the Strait of Hormuz. None was hit. The U.S. military says it's carried out more than 50 airstrikes on suspected drug boats in the Eastern Pacific and the Caribbean in recent months. Up to 190 people have been killed in those attacks. NPR's Carrie Kahn reports on several undisclosed strikes.
1: Off the Pacific coast of Ecuador, the crew of fishing boats and their relatives are speaking out. Human rights lawyer Fernando Bastia says they described three attacks, including one off Ecuador's Galapagos Islands on or around March 26, that fits a pattern.
2: Una embarcación.
1: After the hit, a U.S. ship approaches the disabled vessel and forces the fishermen off at gunpoint, he says. The men are restrained, hoods put over their heads, and transported to El Salvador. Ultimately, they're returned to Ecuador. The crew from a third incident in January who sent texts during a similar attack are still missing. Southcom tells NPR it has no knowledge of any such incidents off Ecuador. Carrie Kahn, NPR News, Rio de Janeiro.
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3: 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I'm Chuck Anzalevich for West Virginia Public Broadcasting News.

0: News. County level unemployment information is not adjusted for seasonal employment fluctuations, so it's difficult to compare it to the state level overall picture, but it does show a significant decrease from February to March. Each of the state's 55 counties saw a decrease in the local unemployment rate. That lines up with the historical seasonal rise in labor demand for the month. The largest unemployment rate decreases came in Clay County, where the rate fell by more than 3%. It still remains high at over 7%, however. Pendleton, Jefferson, Monongalia, Mason, and Putnam each had unemployment rates below 3.5%. Three counties remain stubbornly high at more than 7%. They are Clay, Calhoun, and McDowell. Statewide, the seasonally adjusted unemployment rate for March was 4.5%. West Virginia's seatbelt use numbers show a slight decline, and law enforcement is going to be out issuing citations. Eric Douglas has more.
1: It may not sound like a lot, but seatbelt use in the Mountain State dropped about 3/10 of a percentage point from its high in 2024. It now stands at 91.6%. To combat that decrease, the Governor's Highway Safety Program is partnering with the National Highway Traffic Safety Administration for the 2026 National Click It or Ticket High Visibility Enforcement Campaign. West Virginia state-specific enforcement will run from May 11th to the 25th. Data consistently shows that a higher number of unrestrained fatalities occur at night, and 53% of males killed in crashes were unbelted, compared to 40% of females. Law enforcement plans an emphasis on nighttime enforcement, but agencies across the state will take a no-excuses approach during the mobilization, issuing citations both day and night. For West Virginia Public Broadcasting, this is Eric Douglas in Charleston.
0: It's going to be a sunny, pleasant day across West Virginia today, with high temperatures ranging from the mid-60s in the northern panhandle to the mid-70s in the southwest. And for West Virginia Public Broadcasting News, I'm Chuck Anzalevich. It's 8:34.
2: 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And from the estate of Joan B. Kroc, whose bequest serves as an enduring investment in the future of public radio and seeks to help NPR produce programming that meets the highest standards of public service in journalism and cultural expression. This is NPR.
3: It's Morning Edition from NPR News. I'm Leila Fadel in Washington, D.C.
4: And I'm A. Martinez in Culver City, California. Tennessee is the first state to redraw its congressional map after the Supreme Court's move last week to weaken protections against racial discrimination in redistricting under the Voting Rights Act.
3: Yeah, Tennessee's legislature passed it, and the governor signed it into law on Thursday. It carves up a majority black district, eliminating the state's last Democratic House seat. It's part of a wave of Republican-led states that have redrawn voting maps ahead of the midterm elections. President Trump kicked off the national redistricting race last year.
4: Joining us from member station WPLN in Nashville this morning is Mariana Bacchiao. So what can you tell us about the new congressional map in Tennessee?
5: Well, the biggest change is to the city of Memphis, a majority black district that up until last week had been protected under part of the Voting Rights Act. Now the city will be split into three different congressional districts, and it means all nine of the state's U.S. House seats are more likely to go to Republicans. Protesters from the state's blue cities argue that this will take away the voice of voters who support Democrats, roughly a third of the state's population. Some Republicans agreed in their own way. We had a few no votes and a few who abstained, but by and large, the state's Republican supermajority was on board with Trump's redistricting plan. Memphis's 9th congressional district was pretty compact. Now it will stretch nearly 300 miles from the border with Mississippi in the western corner of the state to the edge of Nashville in the middle of the state.
4: Okay, so what's been the early reaction?
5: The NAACP has filed a petition to challenge the map. They've argued that this is too close to the election to change the maps. People could be confused about what district they're even in. But across the country, mid-decade redistricting efforts have survived in court, so far at least. Republicans have said this is strictly partisan and partisan gerrymandering is legal. This is what State Representative Jason Zachary had to say yesterday during the floor debate.
6: This map was drafted based on politics, based on population, and the opportunity for the first time in history for us to send an entire Republican delegation from Tennessee to represent the state in Washington, D.C.
5: The protesters who came to Nashville from Memphis for demonstrations yesterday said, you can't really consider this without the context of race and the obstacles that have historically stopped Black voters from casting a ballot. One protester, Tequila Johnson, addressed the crowd by invoking Tennessee's history as the birthplace of the Ku Klux Klan and Nashville's history as the first city to desegregate lunch counters.
7: So don't you dare let nobody tell you we don't have hope because we are red state. Yeah. You hear them? Tennessee is a movement state. Yeah.
5: Even though they see this as a setback, protesters say what really matters is who comes out to vote in November.
4: Now, Tennessee is the first state to do this after the Supreme Court ruling. Doesn't look like it's going to be the last. What states could possibly be next?
5: Yeah, just in the last few days, Republicans in states across the South, Louisiana, Alabama, and South Carolina are rushing to redistrict congressional maps. That's on top of redistricting that started last year when President Trump asked states to redraw maps to give Republicans an edge.
4: Mariana Bacquiao from WPLN, thank you very much.
5: Thank you.
3: During his first presidential campaign, Donald Trump's Twitter feed seemed inescapable. His chaotic posts hijacked news cycles. More than 10 years later, and the president's social media posts are a daily fact of life. Some become major stories, like when he insulted the Pope or when he mocked Islam and used an expletive on Easter morning. But most of his thousands of posts can be hard to keep up with. So NPR White House correspondent Danielle Kurtzleben wanted to know what he's saying when many people aren't paying attention. And she analyzed months of Truth Social posts to tell us what he's been saying. And she joins me now. Hey, Danielle.
8: Good morning.
3: So how did you go about this project?
8: Well, with the help of our data visualization team at NPR, I compiled the first 4 months of Trump's Truth Social posts this year into one spreadsheet. That's more than 2,000 posts. And then I went through one by one and categorized them. I looked at topic. So is this post about Iran? Is it about Greenland? About the ballroom? And also the type of post. Is any given post an endorsement? Is it an attack? Is it just a repost?
3: Okay, so a lot of work there. What did you find?
8: Well, first off, it's no surprise that our president is extremely online. Yeah. We all knew that. But what's striking is the scope of the onlineness. He's been averaging around 19 posts per day. And a lot of them are videos or pictures he's grabbing from social media site X. So he's apparently got his eyes on both social networks and maybe more. Now, as for topics, none are super surprising. His top areas are current elections, like when he endorses a candidate. He also posts a lot about Iran and the economy. But really, a big point of this project was to get a sense of where his attention is.
3: What do you mean?
8: Well, I looked at March 1st as an example. That's the day after the U.S. bombed Iran. That day, he, yes, posted about the war, but he also posted, for example, a video making fun of Mitch McConnell. He made a dozen posts showing other people praising his State of the Union address, a speech that had happened 5 days earlier. He also posted an article from 2024 about how Lady Gaga's father endorsed him in the presidential election. So he had a lot of things on his mind that day. Mm. And if you zoom out from there, you see even more about where his attention is broadly. He posted more than 70 times this year about how he still thinks the 2020 election was rigged. Of course, that is a lie. And that's more than he posted about tariffs, more than he even posted about the SAVE Act, which is a bill he's been relentlessly promoting. It would require voter ID, among other things. One more example. He posted about agriculture and farmers 4 times over those 4 months. That's less than half as often as he posted about comedian Bill Maher.
3: Huh.
8: So again, maybe it's not surprising how much his attention is on his grievances, but it's really telling to see it quantified.
3: You know, Trump doesn't just post about grievances or share other people's praise online. He also announces official business on social media. Nominations, tariffs, developments in the war with Iran. What effects does his posting have on the real world?
8: Well, of course, it depends on the topic and what he's saying. At the very least, like with tariffs, it's introduced massive unpredictability into the business world. I should add here that Caroline Leavitt, the White House press secretary, has told us that in response to my questions, that Truth Social is, quote, the most powerful and popular social media platform in the world because it serves as President Trump's authentic voice. But I talked to John Bolton, who was national security advisor during Trump's first term, and he said he thinks the president's posting is negatively affecting Iran negotiations.
9: The very ferocity of his tweets, just tell the Iranians, if we just be patient a little while longer, he's just going to flip right out entirely. And he wants out, so we're going to drag it out and get every concession we can from him. I don't understand why he can't see that.
8: So Trump's posts, yeah, they have serious consequences.
3: If you want to know more, you can read NPR's Danielle Kurtzleben's full story on the thousands of posts she went through at NPR.org. Danielle, thanks for doing this work.
8: Of course.
10: Stardate May 8th. Last July, space telescopes recorded an event that sounds like the plot of a B-horror movie, Zombie versus Vampire. Spoiler alert, the vampire won. It drained away the zombie's life's blood, or make that its afterlife's blood. The encounter took place in a galaxy billions of light years away from Earth. Space telescopes detected a sudden flare-up in X-rays from the galaxy's outskirts. The region also produced several short outbursts of gamma rays, the most powerful form of energy. At their peak, each burst produced as much energy every second as the sun will emit in a billion years. Analysis revealed a possible explanation. A medium-sized black hole devoured a white dwarf, the corpse of a sun-like star. Astronomers have seen similar encounters before, but most of them involved stars that were in the prime of life, so the stars were big. A white dwarf is only about as big as Earth, which is just 1% the sun's diameter. So a white dwarf is compact and extremely dense. Its surface gravity is strong, so it's not easily disrupted. In this case, though, the white dwarf buzzed a black hole about 75,000 times the mass of the sun. The black hole's gravity ripped apart the white dwarf in one big bite. Debris swirled around the black hole. Magnetic fields fired some of it into space at almost the speed of light, creating bursts of gamma rays. The whole thing was over in a flash, as the vampire sucked the zombie dry. For the McDonald Observatory, I'm Billy Henry.
11: It's 8:44, and our Mountain Stage Song of the Week comes from acclaimed singer-songwriter and guitarist Dwayne Betts and his band The Palmetto Motel. Betts performed a live rendition of Heartache, a new single from his 2026 album Isle of Hope, reflecting the grief and loss he felt after the passing of his father, singer and guitarist Dickie Betts. Here's our Song of the Week, Heartache.

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1: That was Dwayne Betts performing Heartache. To hear the full performance and more, tune into Mountain Stage Saturday evening at 6 and Sunday at noon right here on West Virginia Public Broadcasting. And a reminder that on this week's premiere broadcast of Mountain Stage, guest host David Mayfield welcomes Dwayne Betts in the Palmetto Hotel, John Pizzarelli, Peter Case, Molly O'Brien, and Rich Moore and Jed Hughes. 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
0: From Marketplace, I'm Sabri Benishore in New York. The economy added 115,000 jobs in April. Economists were expecting just 55,000. The unemployment rate stayed the same at 4.3%. So what does it all mean? Julia Coronado is here to help us out with that. She's founder of Macro Policy Perspectives and a professor at UT Austin. Hi, Julia.
2: Good morning.
0: So this jobs report is from April. So it includes a solid month of higher gas prices from the war with Iran. Is that showing up at all?
2: It's not really showing up. In fact, what we're seeing instead is the impact of a record warm April with jobs created in seasonal sectors like retail, construction, leisure, and hospitality. So we do see a boost from weather. Too early, really, to see a drag from the war and higher gas prices, I think.
0: The number of people who are newly unemployed, so less than 5 weeks, increased a bit by 358,000. How do we square that with, you know, a whole bunch of jobs being created?
2: Right. Well, the report comes from two different surveys, one of households, one of firms. Firms show plenty of job creation. On the household side, we're seeing unemployment held steady, but the labor force participation rate fell. We're seeing really the impact of an aging workforce and older workers leaving in pretty significant numbers now. So it's a little bit of a softer story on the household sector side. And wage growth also was a little on the soft side. So I think the labor market is stable, but the jobs number probably overstates the strength.
0: Julia Coronado, founder of Macro Policy Perspectives, thank you so much.
2: My pleasure.
0: Instagram will stop encrypting private messages between users starting today. That means Meta will be able to see everyone's DMs. Meta had been criticized by child safety groups and law enforcement for allowing encrypted messaging. Meta stock is up 0.25%. All right, let's do the numbers. Brent crude is up at $100 a barrel this morning. Dow, S&P, and NASDAQ futures are all up in the 4 to 4/10 to a full tenth, full percent range. Dow futures up 204 points. The yield on the 10-year treasury is 4.37%. And inflation has arrived at FIFA. FIFA is tripling the price of its best available tickets to the World Cup to $32,970. FIFA President Gianni Infantino said if they sold them for too cheap, quote, these tickets will be resold at a much higher price. So I guess if you can't beat the scalpers, join them. But to be fair, NBA Finals tickets have sold for $65,000. So.
1: 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With GEP Key Agentic AI and GEP Smart Software, GEP is at the forefront in agentic procurement orchestration and autonomous supply chains.
0: Yesterday, the U.S. Court of International Trade ruled that President Trump's latest round of tariffs were illegal. These were the 10% tariffs the administration imposed after a previous batch of tariffs was also ruled illegal by the Supreme Court. But this latest ruling is narrow. It only blocks the tariffs for a couple of companies in the state of Washington, and these tariffs expire anyway in July. After that, the administration is preparing a whole new bunch of more long-term import taxes. And meanwhile, U.S. businesses, who, reminder, are the ones paying these tariffs, are getting tossed around on the waves. Just before we got this ruling, we checked in with one of those businesses to see how the refund process was going for that first round of tariffs. Rachel Rosner is the owner and founder of Eldon Street Tea Shop in Reston, Virginia. How are you doing?
3: Hi, Sabri. Thanks for having me on.
0: You sell tea. There are not a lot of places you can grow tea in the U.S., so you got to import. How disruptive, remind everyone, were the tariffs for you last year?
3: The tariffs were very disruptive. This is the first time ever that a full tariff on tea had ever been in existence. And so it was very impactful because we get 100% of our tea from overseas, especially if you're wanting more specific kinds of tea, different varietals, you can only get that overseas in specific regions around the world. And so with the global tariffs, it was very impactful for our business.
0: Now, last time we talked, you were mulling over whether it would be possible or worthwhile to try and get a refund on tariffs. Where did you end up landing on that?
3: We're still mulling it over. We have begun looking at the process. It is a lot of headache and it is a lot of uncertainty. I have a couple other business owner acquaintances who have gone through the process, who have said that the process online has been fairly streamlined and easy. However, they really haven't had any communication since they filled out the application. So they're kind of in limbo. They don't know what they're going to be getting. They don't know when they're going to be getting it. And so they just kind of feel like it was for nothing at this point.
0: Some businesses had to take out loans to pay for tariffs or front load imports. So they were interest, or they had to pay consultants to help them figure out their supply chains. These are costs that are not going to get refunded with tariffs, which is a long way of asking, you know, do refunds or eventual lower prices for you mean you can lower prices for your customers?
3: Yes, I will definitely say, just to continue with your last question, that also the shipping situation with the gas prices has not lowered our costs either. So that's like an added on right now to what we had to pay in tariffs plus extra shipping costs for getting tea here. And so it's all playing into each other. We did have to take out a loan, a small loan, to cover some of the tariff costs. And yeah, that is not covered through the refund process, and we still have to pay that back.
0: Rachel Rosner is owner and founder of Eldon Street Tea Shop in Reston, Virginia. Thank you.
3: Thank you. Thank you for having me on.
0: Our executive producer is Nancy Fargali. Our digital team includes Antoinette Brock, Emily McCune, and Dylan Yetinen. Our engineers are Brian Allison, Sam Keenan, and David Schreck. In New York, I'm Sabri Benishore with the Marketplace Morning Report. 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
4: 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For the rest of today, beautiful weather across West Virginia, lots of sunshine, low humidity, high temperatures ranging from the mid-60s in the northern panhandle to the mid-70s in the southwest. I'm Chuck Anzalevich, back with you tomorrow for your Saturday morning. I hope the rest of your Friday goes very pleasantly indeed, and thank you for tuning into West Virginia Public Broadcasting. It's 9 o'clock.
5: Welcome to NewsHour from the BBC World Service. Hello, I'm James Menendez. Britain's governing Labour Party suffers big losses in early results from local elections. The Prime Minister, Keir Starmer, insists he won't quit.
6: The voters have sent a message about the pace of change, how they want their lives improved. I was elected to meet those challenges, and I'm not going to walk away from those challenges.
5: Meanwhile, the populist right-wing Reform Party is doing well. We'll assess what it all means for politics in the UK. Also, America's shaky ceasefire with Iran following clashes in the Strait of Hormuz. And happy birthday, David Attenborough, who turns 100 today. We'll talk to one of his longtime collaborators.
7: There was something about the way he broke through the barrier between him and the camera and the audience. He's taken that now to this extraordinary level where you feel like you're with him. He's talking to you directly.
5: All that and more after the news.
8: BBC News with Moira Alderson. Iran's Foreign Minister Abbas Araghchi has accused the United States of sacrificing diplomacy for what he termed unwise adventurism. His comments came after both sides blamed each other for what's been termed a serious military clash in the Strait of Hormuz. Our correspondent Caroline Davis has more details.
9: We got an official response from Iran, who said that they had attacked US vessels. They said that they'd inflicted significant damage, and they said that was because the US had violated the ceasefire agreement by attacking an Iranian-flagged oil tanker. Now, from the US side, they said that this was an unprovoked attack on three of its destroyers. However, they said that while they were attacked with missiles and drones and small boats, none of what they referred to as assets, none of their items were hit. They then said that they attacked the military infrastructure that had launched these drones and missiles on the shore.
8: Results so far from local elections in England show huge losses for the two traditional main parties, the governing Labour Party and the opposition Conservatives. Here's our UK political correspondent, Rob Watson.
10: In the short term, it is really bad news for Keir Starmer, the Prime Minister and leader of the Labour Party, and already there have been calls for him to resign. And I think the next 72 hours are absolutely vital for the Prime Minister's survival. He has already come out and said that he is not going to walk away and leave the country in chaos. In other words, he's put out a message to those in the Labour Party who might want to move against him to get rid of him, that he's not going to go quietly. That's the sort of short term, the immediate focus. But I mean, longer term is this uncharted territory of what would a Britain look like if it had a more fragmented politics.
8: The South African president, Cyril Ramaphosa, faces possible impeachment after the Constitutional Court overturned a parliamentary vote that blocked proceedings 4 years ago. The court ruled that MPs acted unlawfully when they rejected an independent panel report which said Mr. Ramaphosa should answer questions over the theft of more than $500,000 from his rural home in 2020. He denied wrongdoing and was never charged. Scientists are warning people living in Europe's poorer communities are more likely to die as a result of climate change, Clitzia Sala reports.
11: In the first study of its kind, researchers found that factors such as poverty and the inability to properly heat or cool homes contribute to about 100,000 excess deaths across Europe each year. The study suggests that reducing inequality in parts of southern and eastern Europe to the level seen in Europe's most equal region, central Switzerland, could cut temperature-related deaths by up to 30%. Scientists hope the findings will push governments to factor inequality into climate adaptation policies.
8: Clitzia Sala reporting, BBC News. Police in Indonesia say three hikers have been killed in a volcanic eruption. Two were tourists from Singapore, the third was Indonesian. They were hiking up Mount Dukono on the island of Halmahera when it erupted, spewing ash 10 kilometres up into the sky. Police in Germany say a hostage situation at a bank in the southwest of the country is now over. Officers entered the building in the town of Zintzik and found two unharmed hostages, but no sign of the perpetrator. Earlier, the police said several people were being held, including the driver of a money transport vehicle that was attacked in the morning. The building had been surrounded by police. The games company Nintendo has warned it will have to raise the price of its Switch 2 console because of the increasing cost of memory chips. The rise of artificial intelligence has led to higher demand for high-performance hardware. Nintendo's rival Sony is also charging more for its PlayStation 5 and on Friday reported falling sales. A woman in Ethiopia is celebrating giving birth to quintuplets after 12 years of trying for a baby without success. Badria Adam, a farmer in the Harare region, told the BBC she and her husband were overjoyed to be blessed with five children at once. Richard Kagoi reports from Nairobi.
12: 35-year-old Badria Adam says her prayers have finally been answered after years of pain and depression. She endured scrutiny in her village with people questioning her ability to have children. An emotional Adam said she prayed for just one child, but Allah gave her five, four boys and a girl, named Naif, Amar, Munzir, Nazira and Ansar. They were born in hospital by caesarean section, each weighing at least 1.3 kilograms, which means they have a good chance of survival and healthy growth. The hospital told the BBC the babies are conceived naturally and not through in vitro fertilisation.
8: Richard Kagoi with that report. BBC News.
5: Hello and welcome to NewsHour. From the BBC World Service, we're coming to you live from London. I'm James Menendez. And coming up, Russia prepares for its annual Victory Day parade with no tanks, no ballistic missiles, and no military hardware trundling through the centre of Moscow.
13: Our tanks are busy right now. We need them more on the battlefield than on the Red Square right now.
5: We'll have a report from our Russia editor, Steve Rosenberg. That's in 15 minutes. Also, the effects of the Iran war on the trade in saffron. We'll be hearing from an Italian chef, where many local dishes rely on Iranian saffron for their colour and their flavour.
14: In Italy, the problem is that in Italy we have a limited production of saffron, and we buy saffron from Iran, which is the world's largest production of saffron. I think about the 90% of the world's saffron is produced in Iran.
5: More on that coming up in about 20 minutes in this half hour. But we are going to start today here in the UK, because people have been taking part in some potentially very significant local council elections in England, and also elections to the national governments of Scotland and Wales. We'll explain what all those are in just a minute. But the big picture right now, as the results start to come in, is that Britain's governing Labour Party, led by Prime Minister Keir Starmer, is facing heavy losses. And the populist right-wing Reform Party, led by Nigel Farage, is making some big gains. And these are significant because in many people's eyes, it's the Prime Minister's job that's on the line after months of pressure over his performance. However, speaking a little earlier today, Keir Starmer insisted he wasn't going anywhere.
6: Let me be clear, these are really tough results. I'm not going to sugarcoat it. And we have lost brilliant Labour representatives, people who put so much into their communities, so much into our party and our movement. And the voters have sent a message about the pace of change, how they want their lives improved. I was elected to meet those challenges, and I'm not going to walk away from those challenges and plunge the country into chaos.
5: However, Reform's Nigel Farage has been sounding jubilant.
15: Overall, what's happened is a truly historic shift in British politics. We've been so used to thinking about politics in terms of left and right, and yet what Reform are able to do is to win in areas that have always been conservative, but equally we're proving in a big way we can win in areas that Labour have dominated, frankly, since the end of World War One.
5: Well, let's try and make some sense of all this with Rob Watson, our UK political correspondent, who joins us live from Westminster. Rob, good to have you with us. Is this an historic shift, as Nigel Farage put it there? And if so, what is shifting exactly?
10: It very much looks that way. Let me tell you something, James. In 1951, when it was the Conservatives versus Labour, Winston Churchill versus Clement Attlee, they got between them 97% of the vote. And it looks this time round as though Conservative and Labour will struggle to get 30% of the votes cast between them. That is what it makes it historic. And of course, what we're seeing is the rise of populist parties to the right, that's Reform, and to the left, that is Green. And we're expecting as well nationalists to do well in Scotland and Wales. This is what we're looking at. We're looking at the result, the voting, the votes are fractured because of the volatility amongst the electorate, polling and focus groups suggesting people are so angry about so many issues and have little faith in the system.
5: It is early days in these results, but I mean, do people vote differently on local issues?
10: They do, but I think a lot of the evidence suggests, James, that they tend to be driven by their feelings about national issues, and actually in some cases international issues, such as what's happening in the Middle East. But I think it is fair to say that while there is a mix of the local, what you're seeing is this very accurate, this large-scale test of public opinion since the landslide election, the Loveless landslide that Labour won in 2024, and the verdict is a plague on you, Keir Starmer and the Labour Party, and a plague on the party that would normally be the main opposition, that is the Conservatives.
5: Why is Keir Starmer so unpopular at the moment, do you think?
10: It's a very good question. I mean, part of it, I think politicians themselves don't understand. The visceral dislike of him is inexplicable. I've tried so many times to figure it out myself, talking to the voters. So that bit, I think, is hard to untangle. But I think the reasons why his government and he is so unpopular is that sense of people hoping that there was going to be change in 2024 when they replaced 14 years of Conservative government, and a frustration that they haven't seen the change. Maybe that's unreasonable that they haven't seen that change, James, but they feel that they haven't. And there are all sorts of underlying sort of driving factors that were there, you know, before Sir Keir Starmer came along that make the electorate unhappy, a sense of stagnating living standards, the sense that nothing works in Britain, and all sorts of cultural issues, concerns over social cohesion, immigration, and if you like, you know, Keir Starmer is in Downing Street holding the baby, as it were, when all this anger comes washing over.
5: Is it also about the economy? People are just feeling like they haven't got much money in their pockets, and they've been feeling that way for many years now.
10: Absolutely. I mean, it is definitely that. I mean, the number one driver, when I say standard of living, I mean the economy, the sense that living standards have stagnated, something which hasn't happened since the Napoleonic Wars in Britain, since the beginning of the 19th century. So that is a driver. But there is this other factor that I think Nigel Farage was referring to when he said it was a new kind of politics. And that is what we would call a sort of an identity element. That is, people not just voting on the economy, although that is immensely important, but voting on things like how they feel about multiculturalism, immigration, and it's that is all really truly scrambling the 100-year-old hold on power that Labour and Conservatives have had. And that's why I wouldn't overstate it by saying I think this is potentially as significant a moment as the Brexit vote in 2016 or Mrs. Thatcher coming to power in 1979.
5: Before we let you go, a quick word on what's happening in Scotland and Wales. I know we'll get those results later today. What have people been voting on there?
10: So they're voting for their parliaments there, and it looks as though the pro-independent Scottish National Party will retain power there. Perhaps its support will fall down a bit, but again, that keeps alive the idea perhaps of another referendum on independence, keeps the constitutional issue alive. And in Wales, I mean, Labour looked like losing the first elections there in 100 years, and I think that is going to be very, very tough for the Labour Party to take, and will really put Sir Keir Starmer under pressure, because it seems to me that the next 72 hours are vital as to whether he survives or not.
5: Rob, thank you very much indeed. That was our UK political correspondent, Rob Watson, joining us from Westminster. Well, with me in the studio, Ben Judah, British journalist and author who worked as a Labour special advisor to Deputy Prime Minister David Lammy. Ben, very good to have you with us on the programme.
16: Thank you.
5: Where's the government gone wrong? It was a landslide 2 years ago, and now these big losses. What's happened?
16: So these elections are bad for Labour. They're bad for Keir Starmer. They're bad for the union, and they're bad for social cohesion. And the reason we've got here is the Labour Party has, on one level, been bad at politics, at holding together these swirling forces at play.
5: Because it's what is it? What should it have done, in your view, then?
16: The Labour Party should have realised that it was risking a split on the left, and that the amount of voters who were going to move away towards the populist Green Party was going to be larger than those were going to shift to the populist right on reform. And it should have realised earlier that those voters going towards reform were probably not salvageable for Labour, whilst those on its left still are. So too much effort was spent trying to win back votes that are lost on the right.
5: I was just going to say, haven't we always been told that, I mean, as in many countries around the world, that British elections are fought and won in the centre?
16: Well, British elections used to be, but they're not anymore. The way that British elections are working now is voters are picking essentially from a menu of parties on the left or a menu of parties on the right. There are two blocks, and the person who is going to win the next general election is the one who unites either the left bloc or the right bloc. Nigel Farage is on course to unite that bloc on the right. This election's also not been great for the Conservative Party either. But Labour stands no chance of winning if it can't reconsolidate that bloc on the left.
5: What does all this mean for Keir Starmer then? Can he survive these results?
16: These are bad results for Keir Starmer's authority at home and abroad. Keir Starmer needs to look very closely at them and work out what policies can he push forward to try and reconsolidate that vote on the left. There is one button which the Prime Minister can press, and it's Europe, and I expect him to press it.
5: And yet, because what? How will that unite people behind him? I mean, we've seen Nigel Farage. People will remember him as the sort of figurehead of Brexit. Clearly, there are lots of people that, you know, want that to continue, even though the polls have moved slightly. How would that work then?
16: So, there is only one way in which the Labour Party going forward can flip the script and turn Nigel Farage not into the insurgent, but the incumbent, and that is to revisit this question of Brexit, because this is so clearly holding the economy back. The Prime Minister needs to break glass quickly, if he wants to survive, on the European Union's customs union and to move much faster towards the single market, because only those measures will bring back the kind of growth that you need to be a successful Prime Minister.
5: Wasn't it that the left of the Labour Party that, you know, were in favour of Brexit, or at least didn't seem to mind too much? I mean, how does that square with what you were saying about the need to shift left?
16: Factions come and go, they're gone. What matters is the electorate. If you look at the electorate, 59% of the electorate say that they would be ready to vote rejoin in a new referendum. Polls consistently show that 55% or more regret Brexit and think the economy is not working. The people are in a different place to the politicians on this. And if the Prime Minister is looking for a cause where he can boost growth and try and bring back those progressive voters in places like Hackney, Oxford, Cambridge, that are looking for somebody else to be that force for progressive challenge, this is where he's going to need to go. And he needs to quickly move towards the European Union's customs union.
5: How is this fragmentation of politics going to play out in a general election? Britain famously has this first-past-the-post system. Is that system going to be able to cope with that fragmentation, if you like?
16: Well, I don't believe it's coping well as it is. And what we are seeing is first past the post producing one after another these very hollow majorities that, because they aren't truly popular or fully backed by the people, become unpopular very quickly. We saw it with Boris Johnson, and now we're seeing it with Keir Starmer. I think if you want to put this country back on the path of stability, the question of electoral reform is an important one.
5: Ben Judah, thank you very much. Journalist and author, former advisor to the Deputy Prime Minister, David Lammy. There are constant updates, as you would imagine, on the BBC website as those results come in throughout the day and indeed over the next couple of days. BBC.com/news. 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

0: Human beings have been making music for tens of thousands of years. It brings us together. It has the power to communicate emotions and ideas. It's a profound part of the human experience. Hear the stories behind the music you love and new music you might fall in love with. I'm Raina Duras. 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
3: This is James Menendez with NewsHour Live from the BBC. Now, Saturday, tomorrow, is Victory Day in Russia. That's not victory in its grinding war of choice against Ukraine. Rather, this is the annual Red Square Parade, marking the defeat of Nazi Germany at the end of the Second World War. But this year, the parade has been scaled back over security concerns. There are fears of drone attacks from Ukraine. From Moscow, our Russia editor, Steve Rosenberg, sent us this report.
4: These are Russian soldiers marching near the Kremlin. But Saturday's parade will be different from previous years. There'll be no tanks, no ballistic missiles, no military hardware on display. Yevgeny Popov is a Russian MP.
5: Our tanks are busy right now. We need them more on the battlefield than on the Red Square right now.
6: With the war in its fifth year, not only has Russia not yet secured victory, but under pressure from Ukraine, you're now scaling back the parade. Some people would say that's embarrassing.
5: And what? What other choice we have? We are fighting for our security guarantees.
4: Vladimir Putin chose to invade Ukraine and chooses to keep fighting there. But over time, the front line has moved closer to home. Ukrainian drones have been reaching deep into Russia. Earlier this week, a drone struck a luxury residential block in Moscow, just 4 miles from the Kremlin. There were no casualties, but extensive damage to one of the upper floors. Moscow has threatened a massive retaliatory strike on the center of Kyiv if Ukraine tries to target Saturday's parade. Here in the Russian capital, the Russians I spoke to near the Kremlin were nervous. It's a worrying time, Vladimir says. But what can you do? We live and we worry. There is a safety issue, concedes Sergei. But parading our military hardware shows our strength on the world stage. In current circumstances, it would be foolish to showcase hardware, Yulia tells me. On the other hand, this means that we're scared of something. That's also not great. To protect the parade and the public, the Russian authorities say that mobile internet in Moscow will be restricted on Victory Day. They claim that digital shutdowns, which have become common across Russia, prevent drone attacks and acts of sabotage. They're deeply unpopular, though, with the public. But Yevgeny Popov doesn't mind that.
5: It would be better to be with no internet than to be killed by Ukrainian missile or drone.
4: Under Vladimir Putin, victory in World War II has become such a key part of Russia's national idea, and the Red Square Parade, normally an opportunity to project Russian military power to the world. In a village on the edge of Moscow, they're holding a minute's silence for Russians killed in World War II, what's known here as the Great Patriotic War. But here too, as special guests, are two men who've been fighting in Ukraine. They're wearing military fatigues and masks to hide their identities. After the ceremony, one of the men tells me that Russia is a country of victors and always will be. The Kremlin would like Russians to view the Ukraine war as a continuation of the Great Patriotic. But they are very different. In 1941, Nazi Germany invaded Russia. In 2022, the Kremlin invaded Ukraine. The war there has already lasted longer than World War II for Russia. And for Moscow, victory remains elusive.
3: That was our Russia editor, Steve Rosenberg, reporting there from Moscow. Now, this is not at all to diminish the huge economic impact that the energy crunch caused by the war in Iran is causing, but it seems as if the closure of the Strait of Hormuz is also causing problems in kitchens around the Mediterranean, particularly in Italy. And that's because almost all of the world's supply of saffron, that colourful aromatic spice from a special crocus, comes from Iran. It is very expensive at the best of times, especially for the good stuff, but prices are reportedly starting to shoot up. Simonetta Batsu is a chef and food expert from the Italian island of Sardinia, which does produce saffron, but not enough to keep up with demand. She's been telling me more.
7: In Italy, the problem is that in Italy we have a limited production of saffron, and we buy saffron from Iran, which is the world's largest production of saffron. I think about the 90% of the world's saffron is produced in Iran. In Italy, buys a large amount of saffron from Iran and Arabic countries, not only because of quantity, but also because of price. In Iran, it's possible to buy saffron in different grades, from low quality to extremely high quality. In Italy, no. I'm Sardinian. And do you know Sardinian, James?
3: I don't know. I've never been, but I know that you grow saffron in Sardinia, don't you?
7: Yeah. One of the best saffron productions in Italy is in Sardinia, premium saffron. And the price is around 30,000 per kilogram, 40,000 per kilogram. In Iran, for example, is possible to buy saffron for 15,000, 20,000 euro per kilo.
3: Gosh, it is so expensive, isn't it? But I mean, you only need to use a tiny bit. But I mean, I think Italy eats around 600 kilos of saffron each year. I mean, how important is it to Italian cuisine? And I guess also, in particular, Sardinian cuisine?
7: Yeah, we use a lot of saffron in our cuisine, and we use saffron for pasta, for bread, for sweet. I know it's very expensive because labor costs are high, but its quality is unique. And, you know, we are an island of longevity, and this longevity also comes from the quality of our land. Therefore, everything that is produced here has important nutritional properties and unique flavors. And about the kitchen, pasta with Sardinian saffron is amazing. It's amazing.
3: Can I ask you this, Simonetta, on that? If you're making a Milanese risotto, which is a classic dish, and saffron is the main ingredient, the main flavour, can you tell the difference between a...
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7: Important nutritional properties and unique flavors. And about the kitchen, pasta with Sardinian saffron is amazing. It's amazing.
3: can I ask you this, Simonetta, on that? If you're making a Milanese...

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1: The key ingredient in one of the country's most famous dishes that is risotto alla milanese. And with saffron from Sardinia, from Italy, this dish is amazing. The colors, very yellow. Risotto alla milanese is authentic only with saffron made in Italy and made in Sardinia. For me.
2: But unfortunately, as you say, Italy needs to import saffron because it doesn't make enough. I mean, it's not the most important, and I know cooking and eating is very important, but it is not the most important, I guess, aspect of this current crisis. I mean, are restaurants having problems more widely? I mean, are prices for all sorts of things having to go up? Not just saffron, but I guess electricity, gas, labor. Are all these things going up at the moment?
1: Personality, I see this import crisis as an opportunity to produce more saffron in Italy and buy more local product and consequently bring even higher quality to our dish, especially the famous risotto alla milanese.
2: Food expert Simonetta Bazzu speaking to me from the Mediterranean island of Sardinia. You're listening to NewsHour. Lots more coming up in the second half.
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2: Coming up on NewsHour in the next 30 minutes, President Trump says the ceasefire with Iran is still in place following clashes in the Strait of Hormuz. Also, a ruling by South Africa's top court revives the possibility of impeachment proceedings against President Cyril Ramaphosa. And we'll be celebrating the force of nature that is David Attenborough as he turns 100 today. All that's coming up after the news.
6: BBC News with Moira Alderson. Iran's foreign minister has accused the United States of opting for reckless military adventures every time a diplomatic solution is on the table. His comments came after both sides blamed each other for a clash between Iran and US naval destroyers in the Strait of Hormuz. Britain's right-wing populist party Reform is continuing to make gains as votes are counted in local elections. With a promise to reduce immigration and cut support for clean energy, Reform looks set to win council seats across the country. South Africa's President Cyril Ramaphosa faces possible impeachment after the Constitutional Court overturned a parliamentary vote that blocked proceedings 4 years ago. The court ruled that MPs had acted unlawfully when they rejected an independent recommendation to investigate the theft of more than $500,000 from the president's rural home. Emergency services in Ukraine are battling a huge forest fire in the Chernobyl exclusion zone, the site of the world's worst nuclear accident. Firefighters say it's spreading rapidly. Scientists are warning that people living in Europe's poorer communities are more likely to die as a result of climate change. They say poverty contributes to about 100,000 excess deaths across Europe each year. Police in Germany say a hostage situation at a bank in the southwest of the country is over. Officers entered the building and found two unharmed hostages, but no sign of the perpetrator. The gaming company Nintendo has warned it will have to raise the price of its Switch 2 console because of the increasing cost of memory chips. The rise of artificial intelligence has led to higher demand for high-performance hardware. The ancestral remains of seven indigenous Ainu people have been returned to Japan after more than 100 years. They'd been housed at London's National

0: Natural History Museum, where they were taken for research and other purposes. The Ainu endured forced assimilation during Japan's feudal era. BBC News.
1: Welcome back to NewsHour. We're going to head to South Africa now, and a new twist in a long-running allegations of corruption against President Cyril Ramaphosa. The BBC's Africa correspondent Mayeni Jones joins us live from Johannesburg. Mayeni, so what's happened today exactly?
2: Well, basically today, this case that has been going on for the past 6 years has taken another turn. The Constitutional Court ruled that the decision by Parliament in 2022 not to start impeachment proceedings against President Cyril Ramaphosa was unlawful, and they said that those proceedings now must be resumed. So that does open up the possibility that the president could face impeachment in the future.
1: And just remind us, I mean, what is the essence of these allegations?
2: So basically in 2020, at the height of the pandemic, around $500,000 was said to have gone missing from the president's Palapala farm. It's his game farm in the north of the country. And a couple of years later, an independent panel of legal experts said that actually, there was some wrongdoing there on the part of the president. He should have declared the theft. And lots of opposition parties were also asking, well, where does this money come from? Now, President Cyril Ramaphosa has always said that he did nothing wrong. He's never been charged of any crime. But now the main opposition parties are saying, now's the chance to show that nobody is above the law here in South Africa and that impeachment proceedings should be started against the president.
1: He is a wealthy man, isn't he? But, I mean, has he ever talked about why there was so much cash at his home, what it was doing there?
2: Well, he says that cash wasn't obtained unlawfully. There was nothing shady about it, that it's the proceeding from the sale of livestock at his farm. And, lots of South African journalists have tried to look into it. And there's been lots of allegation that was a lie on the part of the president, which is partly why the opposition says it now must be investigated to get to the bottom of things. But ultimately, the president says he accepts the ruling from the Constitutional Court today. He hasn't said whether he will agree to go through impeachment proceedings or whether he will resign. We expect that news to come over the next couple of days. But I think it's fair to say that it's really kind of thrown a bit of a spanner of the works in South African politics. Nobody really knows what's going to happen next.
1: And in terms of the context, has the makeup of Parliament, if you like, changed in the years since all these allegations first surfaced?
2: Absolutely. That's partly why there's been a problem. At the time when Parliament decided not to investigate the president further, the majority of Parliament was made up of the president's party members, the ANC. Now, South Africa has been ruled by a coalition government, a government of national unity, made up of several parties. And so that makes it a lot more complicated for the president to be able to get through without being investigated in some way.
1: Mayeni, thank you very much indeed. The BBC's Africa correspondent, Mayeni Jones, joining us live there from Johannesburg on that ruling from the country's constitutional court that a decision not to open impeachment proceedings against the president was unlawful. You're listening to NewsHour from the BBC.

0: This is the BBC World Service in London. You're listening to NewsHour, and I'm James Menendez. Iran's Foreign Minister Abbas Araghchi has accused the United States of sacrificing diplomacy for what he called unwise adventurism. On social media, Mr. Araghchi said that every time a diplomatic solution to the conflict was on the table, Washington instead opted for a reckless military adventure. Well, the US Secretary of State Marco Rubio was asked by a journalist today when he was expecting an answer from Iran about negotiations.
1: We should know something today. I mean, we're expecting a response from them. We'll see what the response entails. The hope is it's something that it can put us into a serious process of negotiation. Obviously, we've seen the reporting overnight that Iran has established or trying to establish some agency that's going to control traffic in the straits. That would be very problematic. That would actually be unacceptable.
0: Let's talk to our diplomatic correspondent, Paul Adams, who joins us on the line. Paul, I suppose the question is, when is a ceasefire not a ceasefire?
2: Yeah, indeed. I mean, it's been quite a lot of activity over the last two or three days, hasn't there, James? I mean, look, the Americans continue to insist that the ceasefire is in place, that everything that has happened so far has happened sort of below the threshold that they would regard as representing a return to war. But, you know, we've had attacks on Iranian vessels. We've had attacks on the Iranian mainland, on the island of Keshem. You know, there's been a lot of activity. And of course, the Americans say that their three US warships were fired on as they passed through the Strait of Hormuz. I mean, that's quite interesting that, you know, despite this impasse over the Strait, the Americans continue to test that by moving vessels in and out. They did come under fire. Donald Trump says that they dealt with all of the threats from drones, missiles and small boats very effectively. But none of this, it seems, I think both sides regard none of this as really representing a conclusive end to the diplomatic process. As you just heard, Marco Rubio says they're still waiting to hear the Iranian response to the latest American proposals. They're hoping to have that today. The Pakistanis are continuing to mediate and are ready to host another round of talks in Islamabad should the two sides agree that the moment has come. So we are in this strange twilight zone that we've been in all week between the possible outbreak of, resumption of all-out hostilities and possibly some kind of diplomatic breakthrough.
0: Paul, I just wanted to ask you about one other aspect of all this, and this is reports that Saudi Arabia wouldn't let the United States use its airspace when this operation to try to secure, the US operation to try to secure the Strait of Hormuz began. What more do we know?
2: Yeah, so this is something that the American media have picked up on in the last 24 hours or so, as explaining why it was that having introduced this Project Freedom, this mission to escort or help vessels pass through, commercial vessels pass through the Strait of Hormuz, President Trump cancelled it after about 36 hours. And it does seem as though, and this has been reported, you know, quoting officials from Saudi Arabia and the United States, that this took everyone in the Gulf by surprise, and that Saudi Arabia in particular suspended the US use of airspace and bases to contribute to that operation. Of course, one of the effects of that operation was it immediately triggered an Iranian response, including an attack on oil facilities in the United Arab Emirates. So I think it was regarded as a bit of a reckless and unanticipated move by the United States. And it did lead, it seems, as though it led to some pretty frosty conversations between Donald Trump and the Saudi Crown Prince. Those discussions have taken place. The issue has been resolved. But I think it points to the fact that time after time, we see the Trump administration acting in a unilateral and unpredictable way that sometimes causes America's own allies to wonder what on earth is going on here.
0: Paul, thank you very much indeed. Our diplomatic correspondent Paul Adams there. Well, differing views over the war against Iran are why the US Secretary of State Marco Rubio is in Italy at the moment. On Thursday, he was trying to patch up relations between the administration and Pope Leo after President Trump attacked him on social media over his criticism of the war. The Italian Prime Minister, Giorgia Meloni, called that unacceptable. And so Mr. Rubio has been meeting her today in an effort to mend those particular fences. She had been seen as one of President Trump's closest allies in Europe. She was the only European leader at his inauguration last year. But the relationship has cooled over Iran. Giorgia Meloni says the war is illegal and has refused to allow the US to use Italian bases for what it calls offensive purposes. Ilenia Lucaselli is an MP for the Prime Minister's Brothers of Italy party. What does she want to hear from Secretary Rubio today?
3: Today, the things that really matters is that Italy and the United States continue to speak directly to each other and be clear about the common responsibilities. So I think that's the most important thing that should come out today.
0: Okay, but I mean, you wouldn't disagree that the relationship is in a pretty bad state at the moment, given that you and Washington are so far apart when it comes to the issue of Iran.
3: Our Prime Minister Meloni already said that it's normal with someone that is an alliance to say what you think, because we don't agree about the fact that someone else decide or say something and then we have to just do what they tell us to do. So we have our nation, our population, and we stand right in front telling what we think.
0: But Mr. Trump didn't like that, did he? I mean, he said that he was shocked by what the Prime Minister had said. I thought she was brave, but I was wrong. I mean, that's pretty damning, isn't it?
3: Well, Trump is always hard when he talks. The real important thing is that it doesn't matter who is leading United States or Italy. The relationship between these two nations is solid and is one of the key also for Europe to stay near United States and the West of the world. Because if we think at something different, we should think to have an alliance with China, which is not what we want to do.
0: But just to be clear, your party and this Italian government is not going to change its view of the conflict in Iran in order to please President Trump.
3: No, absolutely not. We already say what is our position. We are trying to figure it out, how to help our population to come out of the shock, the energy shock that all the world is facing right now. So, no, we are not changing our position.
0: And is that because, more broadly in Italy, I mean, the war is very unpopular. I mean, Giorgia Meloni cannot afford not to criticise the war because you've got elections coming up and that would lose votes.
3: Well, we don't do things or we don't say things because of the votes. We say things.
0: You're a politician. All politicians do.
3: Well, we are different. We already proved that we are different. So we do what we think is the best interest for our nation. At this moment, our best interest is to not be a part of a war that we didn't want.
0: Do you think the shift? There's been a shift in the relationship between some European countries and Washington in that Europe is feeling more confident about saying no to President Trump, whereas perhaps in the past they were bending over backwards to do his bidding.
3: No country is in Europe decide this war. It's something that no one in Europe agree with.
0: Yeah, I mean, I was thinking sort of not just about the war in Iran, but other things as well. For example, some of the comments that Mr. Trump made about the Pope, but also issues such as tariffs and so on. I just wonder whether you think Europe is more prepared to stand up to the Trump administration.
3: Talking about the Pope is unacceptable. We said that pretty clearly. So I think, European maybe are taking a little bit more meaning of themselves and their goals. And I think this is very important for all the West and for the alliance with the United States.
0: That was Ilenia Lucaselli, who's an MP for the Prime Minister's Brothers of Italy party. Now, Japan has taken some big steps away from its post-war pacifist stance, lifting long-standing restrictions on arms exports and expanding its military role abroad. The government says it's necessary in an increasingly tense region. But for many Japanese people, it's raising alarm. As fears grow that the country is becoming a war-ready nation, protests are gaining momentum. Our Japan correspondent, Kurumi Mori, reports.
4: Well, we're glad you... Tokyo street corner under pouring rain, a crowd gathers, holding up drenched posters and flags. Stamped on them in big, bold Japanese characters, a simple message: no war. It's a scene that's becoming increasingly common across Japan, which is currently witnessing its largest anti-war protests in decades.
5: Japan basically wrote never go to war again into its constitution. But now it's debating whether to change that, and these people are not happy about it. They're saying we are a peaceful nation and the current pacifist constitution is Japan's treasure.
4: Among them, Akari Maezono, a woman in her 30s holding brightly painted lanterns calling for peace. She thinks the public isn't being heard.
6: I'm angry that these changes could be made without properly listening to us, the public. I don't want the LDP to touch the constitution anymore.
4: Nearby stands Hidehiro Iijima, a 79-year-old resident gripping a bright red banner who says he shares a similar sentiment.
7: The Japanese constitution, Article 9 in particular, must be protected at all cost. It kept Japan from being drawn into past conflicts like the US-Iran war. Without it, surely we would have ended the war by now.
5: Anti-war protests like this one have been gaining traction over the past few months nationwide. The backstory? After World War II, Japan adopted Article 9, known as the pacifist clause, instead of traditional military. But Prime Minister Sanae Takaichi took office in October, hoped to revise the constitution, saying times have changed and there are intense geopolitical risks.
8: In today's incredibly challenging security environment, I believe that no country can protect its own peace and security alone. I think it is important to have partners who support each other, even in terms of defense equipment.
4: She argues that Japan sits right next to China, North Korea, and Russia, while the U.S. has been pushing for a more active military role. For many Japanese, especially those with living memory of conflict or of the Hiroshima and Nagasaki atomic bombings, any move away from pacifism can ignite a big fear. And that anxiety is now spilling onto the streets. So Japan is facing a choice: hold on to its pacifist identity or adapt to a more uncertain world.
0: And that was Kurumi Mori reporting there from Japan. 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
3: And the instructor said, your parachute should open. 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
5: This week on This American Life, Julia's neighbors terrorized her family for years. They shut out the lights in front of their house, burned obscenities into their lawn, and they had this lawyer.
6: And he said, they're lying, Judge. They're all lying. Even the little girl, she's lying too.
5: And when Julia's family finally gets the upper hand, they have to decide how to use their power. Because like Spidey says, with great power, you know.
7: This is James Menendez with NewsHour. Now, something rather joyful to end today's programme, because it is David Attenborough's 100th birthday today. Without question, he is a national treasure in the UK, but I suspect he's also one of those extremely rare people who qualify as an international treasure, because over seven decades, he's been a presence in living rooms all over the world, leading us into corners of the globe that most of us will never see in person. His documentaries, some of the most watched programmes of all time.
8: You cast about with the beam of your torch until suddenly you see in its light a pair of glowing red coals. Those are the eyes of a crocodile reflecting the light back to you. Your job now is to keep the beam of your torch shining steadily in his eyes and wade slowly towards him, making as little noise as possible.
9: On flat ground, a baby iguana can outrun a racer snake. But others are waiting in ambush. While a 1.5 degree rise will still bring significant changes with it, to stand any chance of saving what remains of our frozen planet and saving ourselves from the devastating consequences of its loss, we must stick to this commitment and honour it, no matter how challenging it might be.
7: Well, his birthday will be celebrated at a special event at London's Albert Hall this evening. Not that David himself wanted any fuss.
10: I had rather thought that I would celebrate my 100th birthday quietly, but it seems that many of you have had other ideas. I would like to thank you all most sincerely for your kind messages.
7: Well, I've been speaking to one of David Attenborough's longtime collaborators, Michael Gunton, who's creative director of the BBC's Natural History Unit that made landmark series such as Planet Earth and Blue Planet. When and where did he first work with David Attenborough?
11: It's getting on for 40 years ago. The first time we went out into the natural world was in Panama, in a place called Barro Colorado Island, and we were filming army ants. And I can absolutely remember, because when you film in those days, of course, it was film, it wasn't video or anything, so you couldn't look back at what you'd filmed. But after we'd filmed it, I remember the sound recorder said, well, you can listen back on the tape. And I just listened to it, and I remember thinking, I've just done a bit of David Attenborough. I never thought that would ever happen. And there was that wonderful voice came through on the headphones. So, yeah, like so many of us, I actually, as a sort of teenager, watched Life on Earth and thought, what an extraordinary thing it was. Even back then, I just thought, this is amazing. And I actually thought I'd like to work in television, not necessarily in natural history. And I wasn't even sure I would do that. But I was determined at the back of my mind if I could ever get a chance to work with him. And then I heard that Trials of Life, which is the series I ended up working on, was going to be his last. You know, that was what he said. I'm not going to do any more after this. I thought, well, I better get a move on and get to work with him. And there we are, 36 years later, and he's still working.
7: What is he like? Is he like he appears on screen in person?
11: I'm afraid there's no scandals there. He is as charming and as lovely as he appears on the screen. He's just fantastic company. When you're working with him, everybody brings their A game because you know you're working with the best. And, you know, you often what we're trying to do is very complex. You've got him, you've got the animals, you've got the weather, you're in a remote place. And so you do so much sort of preparation to make sure everything comes together. But one of the things that is always so extraordinary is particularly with the animals, you think, you know, you write these things, we're going to do this and this and this, and we hope the animal's going to turn up. And then you think, really, we need the animal to turn up 1, 2, 3, and there it is. It turns up. You know, it's almost like he is Dr. Doolittle. He's having a little conversation with the animals off out of our sight, saying, when I say this word, can you just walk behind or fly in? And they do. And it's amazing.
7: Okay, so he's got...
11: It makes us directors look good.
7: Yeah, he's got the Dr. Doolittle talents. But I mean, what... Absolutely. In terms of being a communicator on screen, what do you think it is that makes him such a star?
11: He's learned his trade over an enormous number of years. And, you know, he was there right at the beginning of television, really. And there was something about the way he broke through the barrier between him and the camera and the audience. And he's taken that now to this extraordinary level where you feel like you're with him. He's talking to you directly. And in a way that is, it's kind of, look at this. This is amazing. I'd love to show you this. And that sort of intimacy and approachability is so engaging, but it's also so authentic because, and this is absolutely true, he doesn't rehearse his lines or use an autocue. You know, obviously he thinks about what he's going to say beforehand, but he does do it sort of extempore. The power to be able to do that is astonishing. Absolutely.
7: Have you got a favourite moment, a most memorable bit of a trip that sticks in your mind?
11: The greatest pleasure I've had, apart from the, you know, getting the shot, is when it's finished. When we say and cut, and we put the cameras in the box, and we go back to the camp or to the fire or whatever it is, and sit down and crack open a beer, and then talk about the day or what we're going to do the next day. And then often David will tell us some extraordinary anecdote of some hair-raising thing he did back in the 50s or the 60s or something like that. And those are the priceless moments. So those are my favourites.
7: Perhaps just sort of put into perspective what, you know, his body of work, but particularly in those earlier days, what it did for our understanding of the world around us.
11: So what I think he did was he kind of showed that in some ways he is the ordinary man. He's born in Isleworth in London. You know, he could go to these places with a crew and with the right enthusiasm, with the right backing, and with the right determination, could get close to the heart of nature and show us with the wonders. And I think you kind of feel that you're with him, and that makes it accessible. So I think we don't now look at nature as this distant, rather untouchable, rather scary thing. His programs and his way he presents and communicates them makes you feel like you can be part of and are part of nature. David is fascinated by the bugs and the plants and the things that aren't necessarily the kind of box office, big-eyed, furry creatures. And that also is a big part of the mission, is to show people that nature is much broader than just lions and polar bears. But the sense that it's not boundless, that the nature has limits and is fragile and is susceptible to the impact of humanity. He could see that, you know, the world was changing very, very rapidly. On screen, I think he does it in quite a soft power way. It's saying, you know, this is important because these animals are wonderful and we should care about them because this is important both for their sake, but also it has a broader impact on all of us. But then off screen, I think he's slightly changed gear in his advocacy over the last 10 years, really. The wonderful thing is that people listen to him. You go to an event and there are world leaders who normally wouldn't give you a minute. They're all desperate to hear him speak and want to hear what he says. All you want now is for them to, yes, listen to him and then act on it.
7: Michael Gunton, creative director of the BBC's Natural History Unit, on nearly 40 years of working with David Attenborough, celebrating his 100th birthday today. Happy birthday. And that brings us to the end of this edition of NewsHour. From me and the rest of the team, thanks so much for listening. Until the next time, bye-bye.

0: It happens all the time. 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
2: Century American composer William Grant Still wrote this as a musical picture of the afterlife. He said, quote, "I'm thankful that God has suffered me to go through a troubled time. It was what I needed. Spiritual development is necessary to one who would compose. And when one is humble, he can hear the voice of God." From APM, American Public Media, this is Performance Today. I'm Valerie Kaler. William Grant Still went on to say, quote, "My one great desire is to serve humanity. It matters not if I fail to amass money or to win fame, but it does matter if I fail to help others." Music by William Grant Still, ahead this hour of PT.
3: Live from NPR News in Washington, I'm Corva Coleman. The United Arab Emirates says it fired back after Iran pummeled it with another missile and drone barrage today. The UAE says three people were hurt. This comes as the U.S. military says it stopped attacks on three Navy ships in the Strait of Hormuz and then hit Iranian missile sites in the region. Iran has blocked the waterway to shipping. The U.S. has blocked Iranian ports. China confirmed today a ship with a Chinese crew aboard was attacked last Monday near the strait. But China says so far there are no reported casualties. NPR's Jennifer Pak has more from Shanghai.
4: China's foreign ministry says the ship is registered to the Marshall Islands, but did not say whether it had signaled Chinese crew were on board. Since the U.S. and Israel launched attacks on Iran, the Iranians have retaliated by effectively closing the waterway, but they gave passage for ships from friendly nations, including from China. Chinese Foreign Ministry spokesperson Lin Jin did not say who struck the ship or give other details. China is deeply concerned, he says, that many vessels and crew members have been stranded in the critical waterway due to the war. The attack happened before Chinese Foreign Minister Wang Yi met with his Iranian counterpart on Wednesday when they discussed reopening the strait. Jennifer Pak, NPR News, Shanghai.
3: Stocks opened higher this morning after a better-than-expected jobs report. NPR's Scott Horsley reports the Dow Jones Industrial Average rose about 70 points in early trading.
5: A report from the Labor Department shows U.S. employers added 115,000 jobs in April, while the unemployment rate held steady at 4.3%. The report's likely to reassure the Federal Reserve that the job market is relatively stable, allowing the central bank to focus for now on curbing stubborn inflation. Much of the hiring in April was in healthcare, restaurants, retail, and transportation. Factories, the federal government, and computer technology all saw a loss of jobs last month. Average wages in April were up 3.6% from a year ago. Wages have generally been rising faster than the cost of living, although that could change with the sharp jump in gasoline prices triggered by the war with Iran. Scott Horsley, NPR News, Washington.
3: South Carolina lawmakers have unveiled a plan to redraw the state's congressional districts. The U.S. Supreme Court last week invalidated a key section of the Voting Rights Act. It says race cannot be used to draw districts. South Carolina's state action may endanger the seat of U.S. Congressman James Clyburn, a civil rights veteran. South Carolina Lieutenant Governor Pamela Evatt says the state maps should reflect Republicans.
6: It's about doing the right thing. South Carolina is a ruby red state. I believe that any way we draw the maps, that will show through.
3: Yesterday, Tennessee completed redrawing its congressional maps. It eliminates the only Democratic House seat. It was drawn to allow for black voters to be represented. This is NPR. Spanish officials say a cruise ship where the rare hantavirus has been found is heading for the Canary Islands. Three passengers have died and several others are sick. The head of the World Health Organization says the risk of the disease spreading is very low. California, one epicenter of the nation's housing crisis, will soon have one agency overseeing the programs meant to address the issue. From member station KQED, Aditi Banjlamudi reports, California leaders say the new system will make affordable housing cheaper to build.
7: Right now, housing developers say they have to navigate the state's nine different agencies, overseeing some 40 programs. Sarah Karlinski is with UC Berkeley's Turner Center for Housing Innovation. When she compared California's system to other states, she found that 80% of them had a more consolidated system.
8: Successful states, they have really high capacity, well-trained staff who work very well together. And while achieving this in a fragmented system might not be impossible, it's easier to do if there is some type of consolidation.
7: The new state agency will include separate departments for homelessness, financing, and civil rights. The governor's office recently reported the number of people living outside decreased by 9% last year. For NPR News, I'm Aditi Bandlamudi in San Francisco.
3: Hackers took over the educational platform Canvas for hours yesterday. It is used by thousands of U.S. schools and colleges. The saboteurs demanded ransoms. The company owner says that Canvas is mostly accessible again. I'm Corva Coleman, NPR News in Washington.
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2: 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I'm Valerie Kaler, glad to have this place where you and I can share music and ideas. Thanks for joining me. We've got a serene musical vision of the afterlife, a musical picture of heaven, coming up in about 20 minutes. All right, now, let's talk a little bit about forte and piano, shall we? Musicians recognize those words. They're part of the basic vocabulary of music making. Forte means loud, piano means soft. And you can take it further. Fortissimo means louder than loud. Pianissimo, softer than soft. There's even fortissimo and pianissimo. You get the idea. Well, when he wrote the piece we're about to hear, French composer César Franck asked musicians to play as quietly as possible and as loudly as possible in different places of the piece, of course, and everything in between. The Atlanta Chamber Players gave this concert in their hometown. Let's hear this ultra-dynamic piano quintet in F minor by César Franck. We'll pick it up at the beginning of the slow and relatively quiet second movement.

0: César Franck wrote that piece in Paris in 1879, his piano quintet. We heard the second and third movements, the final two movements, from a concert in Atlanta, a performance by five members of the Atlanta Chamber Players. David Coucheron and Helen Hwaya Kim on violins, Catherine Lynn played viola, Brad Ritchie was the cellist, and Elizabeth Pridgen played piano. One of the things I most love about classical music is how very subjective it is. There's no correct response to the piece we just heard, or to any piece of music for that matter. We each bring our own ears and our own experience to listening. Over the years, a lot of critics and writers have had a wide range of reactions to that piano quintet by César Franck. One wrote about its disturbing vitality, another about its theatrical grimness. Others have called that piece torrid and explosive. One writer even complained about what he heard as unctuous narcissism. We're always glad to hear your thoughts about any of the music we share. You can write via the contact form on the PT page at yourclassical.org. In a moment, William Grant Still and the Journey of the Human Spirit. 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
1: Picture of a journey of a human spirit after death. A suite for piano called Three Visions. Now, there is a great deal of serenity and joy along the way, but the piece begins with a brief vision of a dark horseman and the fear he inspires in mere mortals. And then we arrive in the peace and beauty of the afterlife, a vision of a never-ending, radiant future with the soul reincarnating and progressing toward perfection. This is called Three Visions by William Grant Still. Pianist Andrew Armstrong in concert in Seattle.

0: That's a piece that American composer William Grant Still wrote in 1935, a musical picture of what he considered to be the journey of a human spirit after death. That final movement, a vision of a never-ending luminous future. He called it Radiant Pinnacle. The suite for piano is called Three Visions by William Grant Still. Pianist Andrew Armstrong gave that concert for the Seattle Chamber Music Society. William Grant Still was an extraordinary American musician whose creative career spanned a good part of the 20th century. And he composed a wide range of music that's finally starting to get the attention it's always deserved. He passed away in 1978 at the age of 83. American composer William Grant Still. In a moment, an intentional collaboration in the face of turbulent international relations. 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
0: 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Here on PT, we sometimes get to hear an ensemble called the West Eastern Divan Orchestra. Now, this is not a full-time group. They gather once or twice a year with young players from all the nations of the Middle East, from Israel, from Palestine, Iran, and all the neighboring countries. The orchestra was co-founded by conductor Daniel Barenboim and the writer and scholar Edward Said. The orchestra's mission is to make great music, of course, but also to promote dialogue among young people from different nations who might have grown up seeing people from particular other nations as the enemy. Being in this orchestra is a way of putting those young people together in the common cause of music making. In recent years, Daniel Barenboim's son, violinist Michael Barenboim, has been touring with a smaller version of the group, the West Eastern Divan Ensemble. 8 players, with members again drawn from all the nations of the Middle East. Let's hear from one of their U.S. tours, a concert they gave at the University of Georgia in Athens. This intentionally international group, playing the Octet for Strings by Romanian composer George Enescu.

0: First two movements from the Octet for Strings by Romanian composer George Enescu. The West Eastern Divan Ensemble gave that concert during their U.S. tour at the University of Georgia Performing Arts Center in Athens, Georgia. The West Eastern Divan Ensemble is a smaller chamber offshoot of the West Eastern Divan Orchestra, with members from all the nations of the Middle East, from Israel, from Palestine, Iran, and from all the neighboring countries. In light of recent conflicts over the past few years, the orchestra leaned into the hard work of dialogue and understanding when many people were closing others out. They recently assembled a set of principles, what they called an ethical compass for peaceful coexistence and collaborative creativity within the orchestra. In the statement, they wrote, quote, "As we move through this shared grief and trauma, we must resist the impulse to cancel or erase one another's pain and history. Instead, we seek a way forward that honors complexity, where conflicting narratives can coexist, and where listening becomes an act of recognition rather than denial." The orchestra is bravely putting in that work, not only to make good music, but to really build the future they want to see, one of empathy, collective growth, and uniting through the universal language of music. You can find all their principles on their website, the West Eastern Divan Orchestra and the West Eastern Divan Ensemble. 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I'm Valerie Kaler. 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
0: Max Bruch wrote this right at the end of his life. It was 1920, and this string octet was the last piece 82-year-old Max Bruch finished before he died. After his passing, as Bruch's estate was divided up, this music was lost. For 75 years, people thought it was gone for good. From APM, American Public Media, this is Performance Today. I'm Valerie Kaler. The music was finally found on the shelves of the BBC Library in London. So the premiere of this 1920 composition took place in 1996. It's the Lost and Found String Octet by Max Bruch, coming up in concert later this hour of PT.
3: Live from NPR News in Washington, I'm Corva Coleman. The Virginia Supreme Court has struck down a congressional redistricting plan that was just approved by voters last month. Virginia Democrats wanted to counter Republicans in other states who are redrawing their maps to give GOP candidates a stronger chance to win seats in the U.S. Congress. The Virginia justices ruled the state legislature made procedural errors in how it put the redistricting question on the ballot. The Pentagon says the U.S. has disabled two more vessels that violated the U.S. Navy blockade in the Gulf of Oman. NPR's Aya Batraoui reports This comes after the U.S. military and Iran traded fire again last night for the second time this week.
4: The U.S. Central Command says Iran attacked three U.S. naval vessels transiting near Iran's coast and that the military responded in self-defense by hitting Iranian missile and drone launch sites. Iran says it was the U.S. that started this latest round of violence Thursday night by attacking one of its oil tankers in the Strait of Hormuz. Iran says U.S. airstrikes targeted three areas along the Iranian coast as well.
3: NPR's Aya Batroi reporting. Parents who are not making their child support payments may lose their U.S. passports. The State Department says it's going to start revoking them under longstanding federal law, as NPR's Kristen Wright reports.
5: The State Department says it's taking away the passports of parents who owe more than $2,500 in child support debt, preventing them from international travel. The agency says it's a way to keep parents from neglecting their legal obligations to their children. The government has decided it's now strictly enforcing federal law on the books since the 90s. It allows the State Department to deny or revoke passports because of significant child support owed. But in the past, the government usually only restricted passports when parents with delinquent payments applied to get one or tried to renew. Now the State Department says it's working with Health and Human Services to find out who hasn't paid up. Kristen Wright, NPR News, Washington.
3: Legal analysts are among those waiting to see what the U.S. Supreme Court decides about abortion access involving the drug mifepristone and telemedicine. NPR's Selena Simmons-Duffin says yesterday was the deadline for briefs in the case to be filed with the court.
6: Last Friday, an appeals court ruling ended telemedicine access to mifepristone, one of the medications used for abortion and the treatment of miscarriages. Then Justice Samuel Alito put that order on pause for 7 days and instructed the parties involved to file briefs. Now all the briefs are in. Two drug makers explained why they think the Supreme Court should preserve telemedicine access. Louisiana explained why it thinks the justices should suspend that access. The Trump administration's Department of Justice, which represents the Food and Drug Administration, did not file anything. Supreme Court watchers say that's very unusual, especially since FDA's power to regulate prescription medicine is a key issue in this case. Selena Simmons-Duffin, NPR News, Washington.
3: You're listening to NPR. The Labor Department says hiring was stronger than expected last month. Employers created 115,000 jobs in April. The unemployment rate remained steady at 4.3%. In the United Kingdom, early partial results from yesterday's local elections show big losses for Prime Minister Keir Starmer's ruling party. Vote counting is underway today for seats on town councils in England and regional legislatures in Scotland and Wales. NPR's Lauren Freyer has more from London.
7: These are seen as the British equivalent of the midterms. Early results show big losses for Prime Minister Starmer's centre-left Labour Party and gains for the far-right anti-immigration Reform Party, particularly in working-class areas of northern England that used to vote Labour. The next parliamentary elections aren't expected for another 3 years, but a trouncing in these local polls could lead Starmer's party to oust him. The Prime Minister acknowledged,
8: "These are really tough results,"
7: but told reporters he won't step down.
8: I'm not going to walk away from those challenges.
7: Vote counting is still underway in Scotland and in Wales, where pro-independence parties are vying for control of regional legislatures. Lauren Freyer, NPR News, London.
3: The renowned British nature broadcaster and wildlife expert David Attenborough turns 100 years old today. There are celebrations in the UK. They'll wrap up tonight with a special concert in London. That is where fans dressed as bumblebees and lions have gathered to wish Attenborough a very happy birthday. I'm Corva Coleman, NPR News, in Washington.
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0: From APM, American Public Media, this is Performance Today. I'm Valerie Kaler. So glad to have you along for today's musical adventures and discoveries. We non-violists love to tell viola jokes. I'm not going to give you an example just now, because today my point is that the joke may be on us. According to the music we're about to hear, violists make great lovers. It's The Andalusian Scene by Spanish composer Joaquin Turina. The viola is in the solo spotlight alongside piano and string quartet. The viola plays the role of a lover meeting his beloved. There are romantic scenes of a moonlit night on the beach and a breezy evening in the gardens of Seville. This is about as romantic as it gets, with a viola in the starring role. Masumi Per Rothstad is the violist, the ardent lover, alongside an all-star quintet at the Spoleto Festival USA in Charleston, South Carolina. The Andalusian Scene by Joaquin Turina.

12 minutes of music with the viola as the star. The Andalusian Scene by Spanish composer Joaquin Turina. Masumi Perrostat played solo viola alongside an all-star quintet at the Spoleto Festival USA in Charleston, South Carolina. Our broadcast of the Chamber Music Series from Spoleto Festival USA, made possible by Bank of America, the ETV Endowment of South Carolina, and the John Covington and Robert Lukey Fund for the Performing Arts. The Spoleto Festival USA, an annual gathering celebrating all kinds of performing arts. It always begins on Memorial Day weekend and runs 2.5 weeks, pretty much taking over Charleston for those 17 days. A great place to immerse yourself in concerts of all kinds, opera, dance, theater, and more. The Spoleto Festival USA, every year in Charleston, South Carolina, in the late spring.

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0: Have you ever found yourself in an unfamiliar situation, maybe a new job or a different city, and you feel totally out of your element? I think we've all dealt with that in one way or another. It's also very human to have a deep capacity to adapt and adjust, maybe even make something beautiful out of our new situation. Composer Danielle Schwab moved to New York from London by herself when she was 18. Shortly after her move, she wrote this piece inspired by feeling out of her element and adjusting to a new place. Let's hear it from a concert in Atlanta. Members of the Marion Ensemble playing music by Danielle Schwab. 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

Breathing Underwater by composer Danielle Eva Schwab. Members of the Marion Ensemble gave that concert at Emory University in Atlanta. Christina Smith played flute. Jessica Uden was on viola. Elizabeth Remy Johnson played harp. Danielle Schwab is an artist with a wide range of interests. She grew up in London playing guitar, studied composition in college. She's also a songwriter, played in several different bands. She's written film scores, and she's collaborated with singer Ben Folds. Schwab also has a side project in the pop world. She goes by the name Delanila. She creates fascinating visuals and videos to accompany her songs. Delanila is another name for the composer of the piece we just heard, Danielle Schwab.

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1: 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Today, mostly sunny and pleasant, highs ranging from the mid-60s into the northern panhandle to the mid-70s in the southwest.
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0: 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This topic comes up over and over again. Lost and found music. Pieces of music that disappeared and then years later were rediscovered. Here's yet another lost and found classic. In the spring of 1920, German composer Max Bruch was 82 years old. He wrote this for 8 string players, a string octet. A few months later, Bruch died. And as his estate was portioned out, some of his music disappeared. Musicologists knew that Bruch had written this octet. He'd written letters about it, but nobody knew where the music was. That's where things stood for 76 years, until the music was found in a library in London in 1996. Max Bruch wrote his octet in 1920, but the world premiere took place in 1996. Let's hear it from a concert by 8 members of the East Coast Chamber Orchestra.

0: Max Brook wrote his string octet in 1920 and died just a few months later. Somehow, the music for that octet disappeared. For 76 years, nobody knew where it was. It finally turned up on the shelves of the BBC Library in London in 1996. The Octet for Strings by Max Brook. We heard it from a concert at the Skinny Atlas Festival in Skinny Atlas, New York. A performance by eight members of the East Coast Chamber Orchestra. You can hear that concert highlight again on the PT page, where our shows are archived online for 30 days after broadcast as streaming audio. 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
3: The great satirist Tom Lehrer once famously quipped that it was sobering to realize that when Mozart was his age, he'd been dead for 2 years. It's also a sobering thought that Mozart was almost halfway through his all-too-short life when he wrote this symphony at the age of 15. Considered one of his most inspired compositions from that era, and it comes your way later this hour.

0: Live from NPR News in Washington, I'm Lakshmi Singh. President Trump and the GOP are notching another win in their campaign to prevail in this year's midterm elections and hold control of the U.S. Congress. In Virginia, the state Supreme Court has struck down a voter-approved referendum that would have allowed Democrats to redraw the Commonwealth's congressional map. In a 4-3 ruling, the court sided with Republicans who sued on grounds the state legislature made procedural errors in how it put the question of a constitutional amendment on the ballot. Today's ruling helps the GOP boost their chances for retaining U.S. congressional control through their own redistricting efforts, largely across the U.S. South. Tennessee is the first state to redraw its congressional map after the U.S. Supreme Court last week weakened protections against racial discrimination in redistricting under the Voting Rights Act. WPLN's Mariana Bacallao says the governor has signed a new map into law.
1: The biggest change is to the city of Memphis, a majority black district that up until last week had been protected under part of the Voting Rights Act. Now the city will be split into three different congressional districts, and it means all nine of the state's U.S. House seats are more likely to go to Republicans.
0: Mariana Bacallao reporting. Facebook and Instagram parent company Meta is challenging Britain's media regulator Ofcom. Meta told London's High Court yesterday it is opposed to how fees and penalties under the Online Safety Act are calculated. A murder trial in Oregon is raising questions about digital privacy. The suspect wants tech giant Meta to hand over Instagram records he says will prove that he is innocent. Oregon Public Broadcasting's Troy Brennelson reports the state Supreme Court heard arguments in the case this week.
2: David Aon Urbano is charged with second-degree murder in a suspected gang killing outside Salem, Oregon. His attorney, Ryan Peck, is seeking Instagram messages between a witness and the teen he shot and killed.
3: There's no meaningful dispute that Meta has Instagram messages and records that go to the heart of Relator's theory of self-defense. If the state wanted to, it could get those records from Meta with relative ease.
2: Meta's attorneys say users' data is protected by the Stored Communications Act. That law allows them to divulge records to government entities, but they say criminal defendants don't qualify. Access to social media records has also recently been at the center of cases in Washington, D.C. and California. For NPR News, I'm Troy Brennelson in Portland.
0: U.S. gas prices are down slightly. Average price, $4.54. It's NPR. The Labor Department says U.S. employers added more jobs than expected last month. NPR's Scott Horsley reports the unemployment rate held steady at 4.3%.
4: U.S. employers added 115,000 jobs in April, more than forecasters predicted, but fewer than the month before. Job gains for February and March were revised down by a total of 16,000 jobs. Job gains in April were concentrated in healthcare, retail, restaurants, and transportation. The federal government continued to cut jobs.
0: That's NPR's Scott Horsley reporting. A global cyber attack on a study program used by universities and lower-level schools have disrupted education programs for thousands of students. Bruce Kahnweiser reports from New Jersey that the attack comes at a particularly bad time for university students.
5: Professors and students depend on the management system known as Canvas for course notes, assignments, and grades, among other things. The attack could hardly come at a worse time for university students gearing up for final exams and finishing term papers. The program is used by more than 40% of universities across the country, including Rutgers University, the top state school here in New Jersey. The attack was carried out by hackers known as Shiny Hunters. It is not immediately clear what the hackers want, but typically they hold the data and access to the program for ransom. Harvard, Johns Hopkins, and the University of Michigan are among the countless colleges across the country hamstrung by the attack. For NPR News, I'm Bruce Kahnweiser in Greenbrook, New Jersey.
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7: Hello there. I'm Bonnie North. A pleasure to have your company for classical music on this Friday. Hope you're doing well, maybe getting ready for something fun this weekend. It is Mother's Day weekend, and if you're celebrating with your mom, I hope it's a great one. We have some fabulous music for you this hour, some preludes by Franz Liszt, as well as some sort of a middle symphony of Wolfgang Amadeus Mozart. 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It is the Coro No. 1.

The Quarto No. 1, the Típico Brasileiro by Heitor Villa-Lobos. 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Well, you say symphony, I say violin concerto, but we do not have to call the whole thing off. Let me explain. Edouard Lalo called this his Symphony Espanol, the Spanish Symphony, but he wrote it for the 19th century virtuoso violinist Pablo Sarasate, and musicians today consider it a violin concerto. Well, potato, potato, you decide. Here's the rondo. Anna Akiko Myers is the soloist.

0: Anna Kiko Myers, the violin soloist, along with the Royal Philharmonic Orchestra, with the Rondo from Édouard Lalo's Symphonie Espagnole. Music of Franz Liszt, one of his symphonic poems, coming your way right after this.
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2: North, thanks so much for hanging out with me and with classical music on this Friday. Les Préludes, the third and probably the most famous of Franz Liszt's 13 symphonic poems. It began its life as an overture for a choral cantata, but Liszt said, not that. And he took the overture and redid it and made it into an independent symphonic poem. George Schulte leads the London Philharmonic Orchestra in this performance.

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0: Keep cool, sharks and jets. It's the musical retelling of Romeo and Juliet, as only Leonard Bernstein, Stephen Sondheim, and Jerome Robbins could do. Almost 70 years after it premiered, West Side Story remains one of the pillars of American musical theater, and the symphonic dances come your way later this hour.

0: Live from NPR News, I'm Lakshmi Singh. Last month, Virginia voters approved a redistricting measure that could have gotten Democrats four more seats in Congress. Today, Virginia Supreme Court nullified the election. 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
1: The court's ruling stems from Virginia's long constitutional amendment process. It requires the legislature to pass the text of an amendment, then stand for re-election, and then pass it again before voters approve it. Virginia Democrats had to sprint to get it passed in the first step and did so after early voting had already begun. The Virginia Supreme Court said that, quote, irreparably undermines the integrity of the resulting referendum. It's a major defeat for national Democrats who were counting on Virginia to blunt President Trump's redistricting push. State Democrats also spent lots of political capital on the effort. Speaker of the Virginia House of Delegates, Don Scott, said they would respect the result of the referendum. Likewise, it's a win for Republicans. State Senate Minority Leader Ryan McDougal said the ruling was constitutional and not partisan. For NPR News, I'm Jad Khalil in Richmond.
0: China confirmed today that a ship with a Chinese crew on board was attacked last Monday near the Strait of Hormuz. But China says so far there are no reported casualties. NPR's Jennifer Pak has this from Shanghai.
2: China's foreign ministry says the ship is registered to the Marshall Islands, but did not say whether it had signaled Chinese crew were on board. Since the U.S. and Israel launched attacks on Iran, the Iranians have retaliated by effectively closing the waterway. But they gave passage for ships from friendly nations, including from China. Chinese foreign ministry spokesperson Lin Jian did not say who struck the ship or give other details. China is deeply concerned, he says, that many vessels and crew members have been stranded in the critical waterway due to the war. The attack happened before Chinese Foreign Minister Wang Yi met with his Iranian counterpart on Wednesday when they discussed reopening the strait. Jennifer Pak, NPR News, Shanghai.
0: Several U.S. states say they're monitoring asymptomatic residents who were on the cruise ship stricken by hantavirus outbreak. The Centers for Disease Control and Prevention says the probability of a widespread contagion is very low, but they're asking people who came in contact with passengers from the Hondius ship to watch for symptoms. Dr. Celine Gounder is editor-at-large with KFF Health News.
3: The CDC is notifying state and local health departments so they can coordinate monitoring as a precaution because the incubation can be for up to 8 weeks. They're watching for symptoms like fever, muscle aches, and trouble breathing.
0: Spanish authorities on the Canary Islands are preparing to receive scores of passengers and crew from that cruise ship. Local authorities have reported setting up quarantine measures to evacuate and isolate the ship's occupants so they don't come in contact with the general population. So far, though, there have been no new reports of hantavirus infection on the vessel. It's NPR News. The Labor Department says hiring was stronger than expected in April. Employers created 115,000 jobs. The unemployment rate remains steady at 4.3%. This year's WNBA regular season tips off tonight. NPR's Becky Sullivan says 2026 will feature two new teams.
4: The season opens in Canada, where the new Toronto Tempo will host their first game in team history when they take on the Washington Mystics. On Saturday, the other new team, the Portland Fire, will host the Chicago Sky. Both new teams are hoping to repeat the success of the Golden State Valkyries, who led the league in attendance last season in their inaugural year in the league. And the Indiana Fever will welcome back star guard Caitlin Clark, who missed most of last season with injuries. The Fever have hopes of a title, as do the Las Vegas Aces and their four-time MVP, Asia Wilson, who once again looked good. The Aces have won three of the last four WNBA titles, but the early season favorite to win it all are the New York Liberty. Becky Sullivan, NPR News.
0: The renowned British nature broadcaster and wildlife expert David Attenborough turns 100 years old today. There are celebrations in the UK. They'll wrap up tonight with a special concert in London, where fans dressed as bumblebees and lions have gathered to wish Attenborough a happy birthday. U.S. stocks rising toward records following the latest sign that the nation's job market is doing better than economists had projected. We see the Dow up 49 points, S&P's risen 55, the Nasdaq gaining 343 points. It's NPR News.
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6: Hello there, I'm Bonnie North. A pleasure to have your company for classical music on this Friday. We have one of the horn concertos of Richard Strauss coming your way, the early one written when he was still a philosophy student. It was the Horn Concerto No. 1. We also have the Symphonic Dances from West Side Story by Leonard Bernstein. We're going to start with Gustav Holst, though, and he wrote two songs without words for a small orchestra in 1906, and he dedicated both of them to Ray Vaughan Williams. And about 20 years later, Holst scored one of them, the marching song, for a small military band. And that's the version we'll hear now, the North Texas Wind Symphony performs.

Marching Song by Gustav Holst, arranged from an earlier composition, Two Songs Without Words, and he arranged that for Wind Symphony, and we heard the North Texas Wind Symphony perform it. 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This is music by American composer Jennifer Higdon. It's Joyride from her harp concerto. Yolanda Kontonassis is joined by the Rochester Philharmonic Orchestra.

0: Joyride from Jennifer Higdon's Harp Concerto. Yolanda Condonassis, the soloist, joined by the Rochester Philharmonic Orchestra. Music of a youthful Richard Strauss coming your way right after this.
1: In 2020, pretty much no one had heard of Wet Leg. 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
0: Hello there, I'm Bonnie North. Thanks for joining me. Richard Strauss's father was one of the great horn players of the day, and Strauss, the younger, loved the instrument, probably thanks to his dad, and he wrote two masterful horn concertos. The two concertos are separated by 60 years. We're going to hear the first one now, written when Strauss was just 18 and still a philosophy student. Marie-Louise Neunecker is the horn soloist, joined by the Bamberg Symphony Orchestra.

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0: The first horn concerto of Richard Strauss, written when he was 18 years old for his dad, very likely. Maria Luisa Neunecker was the horn soloist, joined by the Bamberg Symphony Orchestra. We'll be back with music from West Side Story right after this.
1: 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Your weather for today, mostly sunny and pleasant. Highs ranging from the mid-60s in the northern panhandle to the mid-70s in the southwest. Tonight, partly cloudy with lows in the mid-40s to mid-50s. And for tomorrow, variable cloudiness with a slight chance of rain to the north, highs in the 70s. Down.
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0: These are the Symphonic Dances from Leonard Bernstein's West Side Story, City of Birmingham Symphony Orchestra, led by Paavo Järvi.

0: The Symphonic Dances from West Side Story by Leonard Bernstein, the City of Birmingham Symphony Orchestra performed. I'm Bonnie North. Thanks for joining me.
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4: Pain at the Pump continues. Tennessee redraws a majority black district, and goodbye to the man who helped create the 24-hour news cycle. From WAMU and NPR in Washington, this is 1A. 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
5: We took our three destroyers and we rammed them through some pretty big stuff today.
4: President Trump insists an Iran ceasefire is holding, but also says
5: the people weren't hurt, but they were firing at us, and we were firing back at them.
4: We'll get to the latest and how it's affecting gas prices. Also this hour, Tennessee Republicans approve a new map that carves up a majority black district. And what do this week's primaries tell us about what's ahead in November? Plus, Ted Turner's legacy on the news you consume today. That's all ahead after these headlines.
6: Live from NPR News, I'm Lakshmi Singh. The Virginia Supreme Court has struck down a Democratic-backed redistricting plan. The ruling helps advance the Republican Party's redistricting campaign to secure more U.S. House seats in this year's midterm elections. Meanwhile, in Tennessee, Governor Bill Lee has signed a new congressional map that divides a state's majority black district covering Memphis, giving Republicans an advantage. And now Alabama lawmakers may hold a vote today on a plan to set new U.S. House primaries if the courts allow redistricting in the state. The U.S. is still waiting for Iran's response to a proposal for ending the war as new clashes continue to test their formal ceasefire. Top House Democrat Congressman Adam Smith says Iran is showing no signs of meeting U.S. demands.
7: When this war started, Iran was weak and negotiating over that nuclear program. We've made no progress whatsoever. We have not degraded their nuclear program at all during the course of this war.
6: The World Health Organization says a number of confirmed or suspected cases of the hantavirus linked to a Dutch flag cruise ship in the Atlantic remains unchanged at 8. Ari Daniel reports health experts say the risks to the public remain low.
8: Authorities are relying on a time-tested approach for limiting the transmission of the hantavirus, contact tracing. It involves locating the close contacts of those at high risk of infection. Preethi Malani is an infectious disease physician at the University of Michigan.
9: By identifying people who are at risk of infection, you try to get ahead when people don't have symptoms yet, with the goal of preventing the infection from continuing to propagate.
8: Precautions can be taken with high-risk individuals, including quarantine, so they don't accidentally come into contact with even more people and spread the illness further. Public health officials believe this approach will help keep the hantavirus outbreak contained. For NPR News, I'm Ari Daniel.
6: California, an epicenter of the housing crisis in the United States, will soon have one agency overseeing the programs intended to address affordability in housing. From member station KQED, Aditi Bamblin-Moody reports.
10: Right now, housing developers say they have to navigate the state's 9 different agencies overseeing some 40 programs. Sarah Karlinski is with UC Berkeley's Turner Center for Housing Innovation. When she compared California's system to other states, she found that 80% of them had a more consolidated system.
11: Successful states, they have really high capacity, well-trained staff who work very well together. And while achieving this in a fragmented system might not be impossible, it's easier to do if there is some type of consolidation.
10: The new state agency will include separate departments for homelessness, financing, and civil rights. The governor's office recently reported the number of people living outside decreased by 9% last year. For NPR News, I'm Aditi Bandlamudi in San Francisco.
6: It's NPR News. A major rescue operation is underway amid a volcanic eruption in eastern Indonesia. Nina Rowney Moore says more than a dozen people have been evacuated so far.
12: A massive volcanic eruption has claimed the lives of at least three hikers on Indonesia's Mount Dukono in Halmahera Island. The volcano erupted on Friday, blasting a thick pillar of ash and rock nearly 33,000 feet into the sky. Among the dead are two Singaporean nationals and one Indonesian citizen. Authorities say as many as 20 hikers were trapped near the crater when the eruption began. While a climbing ban had been in place for weeks due to increased activity, officials note that the mountain lacks an official registration post, which allowed hikers to bypass warnings and enter via unofficial paths to view the crater. For NPR News, I'm Naina Rao in Jakarta.
6: Employers in the U.S. added 115,000 jobs in April, according to the Labor Department's latest report, saying higher than what economists had expected. It marks another solid month of employment growth after the U.S. economy added 185,000 jobs in March, higher than the 178,000 initially reported. The unemployment rate held steady at 4.3%. Facebook and Instagram's parent company Meta is challenging Britain's media regulator Ofcom. Meta told London's High Court yesterday it opposed to how fees and penalties under the Online Safety Act are calculated. This is NPR News.
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15: Labudu, it's the 1A Friday News Roundup. Protests erupted at the Tennessee State Capitol yesterday over a new GOP-drawn congressional map that splits up a majority black district. It's the latest fallout from last week's Supreme Court decision that further gutted the Voting Rights Act. We'll look at where redistricting fights are heating up later this hour and talk about what we learned from vote casts in this week's primaries. But first, what a difference a day makes when it comes to President Trump and the Iran war. In the space of just a few days, the president has said the war is over. The war is close to over, and that a huge U.S. bombing could be around the corner. Now, after an exchange of fire with Iran Thursday, President Trump says a ceasefire is still holding. So where are we in actuality, and what does it mean here at home, where Americans are still feeling the war's big-time increase in the price of gas? Here to help us understand that, along with the rest of the week's big stories, are Megan Scully, Congress editor for Bloomberg News. Hi, Megan.
16: Hi.
15: Arthur Delaney, senior reporter for HuffPost. Arthur, welcome.
17: It's great to be here.
15: And Elena Schneider, national political reporter for Notice. Hi, Elena.
18: Hi there.
15: And remember, we want to hear from you this hour as well. You can email your questions and comments about the week's news to 1A@WAMU.org. And we'll put them to our expert panel. Arthur, can I just start with you? I went through a few things the president has said about Iran this week. What is the president saying about peace with Iran today? What do we know for sure?
17: The most recent thing he said is that even though there have been some missiles going back and forth, apparently, in the Strait of Hormuz, that the ceasefire is still on. And I, other than that, I'm not sure how reliable of a narrator the president is about what's happening over there. It was less than a week ago that he said the U.S. Navy would be escorting commercial ships through the strait. And apparently Saudi Arabia said that they would not allow us to use their airspace, which would have been a crucial part of that mission. And so that was off, like, immediately.
15: Right. And so that was
1: a short-lived operation to get merchant ships through the Strait of Hormuz was actually called Project Freedom. Megan, I think Arthur started describing that operation. Why halt this so quickly?
16: So there were a lot of issues with the operation, including insurers of these ships saying there weren't enough Navy vessels to make them comfortable enough to be insuring these ships and their very expensive cargo to go through the strait at a particularly precarious time. So this operation, you know, typically about 150 ships travel through the Strait of Hormuz on any given day. And on Monday, shortly after Trump announced this, only four traveled through. It's been, you know, in the single dozen range for the last several weeks. So this choke point certainly still holds.
1: We know that gas prices have been soaring for weeks. Americans are now paying more than $4.50 per gallon on average. Here's President Trump on Monday trying to address concerns about the cost of oil.
18: I see it going down very substantially when this is over, Chris, and I think very rapidly too, at levels that you've never seen, because there's a lot of energy out there of ships all over the world that are loaded up with it.
1: I want to get to the prices going down substantially when this is over in a minute. But Elena, can you just tell us what about where prices are trending right now?
19: Prices are trending up, and they continue to be trending up ever since this war started about 2 months ago. So before the Iran war started in February, gas prices were hovering anywhere around $3 is basically the average. Now, as of May, we are about $4.50, if not more, for what people are paying at the pump. Places in California, it's more like $7, $8, depending on where you are. So this is really painful for Americans, and people are feeling it. And it's one of those prices that you see and look at most
1: and
19: every day.
1: News, and right?
19: Exactly. You're driving by it, you're seeing the price, but then you're also filling up your tank. And if you're going from filling up your tank, cost you about $25, $30 a couple months ago, and now suddenly it's $50 every time that you show up there, that has a huge impact on Americans, but particularly low-income Americans who have to drive their car to get to work or get anywhere.
16: In a series of earnings this week, earning reports from major companies, we've heard CEOs raising concerns. Particularly, you know, this is hitting hardest among lower income, you know, mid to lower income Americans. We have CEOs saying Americans are simply running out of money. The McDonald's CEO is raising concerns about their target demographic not being able to afford to purchase even fast food. So this is really resonating beyond just gas prices and hitting the economy writ large at this point.
1: So, Arthur, let me go back to the idea of what Trump repeating yesterday, a message that we heard that gas prices are worth it to keep Iran from getting a nuclear weapon. I know later on in the hour, we're going to talk about the strength of the president's hold on the Republican Party and how that played out in Indiana this week. Overall, though, can I just ask how this message that the gas prices are worth it is playing out even just within the GOP on day 70 of this conflict?
17: Oh, this is not good. The whole theory of the Trump presidency during his campaign was, I will make prices go down. He's done the exact opposite on the one thing that people are most annoyed by and see almost as frequently as food prices. Republicans are not very critical of the president. This week has definitely showed he still has strong control over the Republican Party. But this week also saw a House Republican named Tom Barrett, who is not like one of the moderate ones, really, introducing a new Iran war resolution to curtail the war, to set limits on what's going on, to prevent troops from being deployed. And he said in a statement, we have to learn, if we don't learn the mistakes of our past wars, then we're doomed to repeat them. I mean, obviously, that is what's happening here. This is exactly like, politically, the Iraq war that Donald Trump said was so stupid. And we're doing the same thing. Now, this resolution is not going anywhere. And even if it did, the president could veto it. But it's just a thing, a notable little thing.
1: It's a notable thing. We're going to talk about some more political implications in a moment. But let's just stay on the economy. Megan, you were talking about McDonald's. I want to ask you about oil companies. If you're talking about earnings, British energy giant Shell reported nearly $7 billion in profits, the highest in 2 years. What are we seeing from the oil industry and how they're profiting off of this?
16: Yeah, so certainly Shell, BP is another one that last month announced big profits. You know, higher prices bring bigger profits for these companies. We're not seeing the same with Exxon and Chevron, but that's largely due to some accounting, you know, issues. And, you know, we are expecting them to trend up certainly in the months to come if these gas prices remain high.
1: And there's like, is it a silly question to ask if we would see big companies bring down prices, or would that be from increased production, or what are we thinking?
16: Well, it gets into the whole supply and demand, of course, right? And Exxon and Chevron are not planning to increase supply in the U.S. They're not expecting to drill more in the U.S. So I would expect prices to remain where they are.
1: Alina, we saw some other consumer fallout from the war this week via the airline industry, with Spirit Airlines shuttering suddenly over the weekend, reports of other airlines hiking prices to compensate for the war's cost. Spirit Airlines layoffs weren't in this morning's job report, which showed some solid growth, but I just wonder where else we're seeing economic impacts of the war.
19: Well, I think it's a continuation of a story that I feel like American voters have been shouting about for a number of years now, which is please focus on cost of living. It's central to why Donald Trump won in 2024. It's central to why Joe Biden suffered so greatly in his own polling numbers when he was president, because it was this feeling of no one is paying attention to inflation. No one is paying attention to just the basic cost of living every day, be it rent, mortgage, you know, interest rates still remaining relatively high. Or filling up now at this point your gas tank. And so I think that it is more of the same, and it's just this feeling of this person who was elected to try and address it is not actually tackling it and is not focused on it in the way that people are hoping for.
17: After Russia invaded Ukraine and the U.S. Congress started authorizing money to help Ukraine, the lawmakers in support of that said even though getting involved in this would likely increased costs on Americans because the oil supply was constricted, it was worth it. And that was not an argument that was very popular. And it's interesting to hear the president now making it, who himself was a huge critic of our involvement in that war.
1: One note before we go to the break, Megan, we did have the jobs report this morning actually showed pretty strong growth.
16: It did. For the second month in a row, we saw at this month it was 115,000, I believe, jobs that were grown in the economy. It's the strongest two-month gain since 2024. So it's the strongest gain in Trump's presidency. And it comes after a year of pretty choppy hiring. So this is a bright spot in the economy for sure. But it does, you know, with all of the other parts that Alina just outlined, the overall economic outlook continues to be pretty murky.
19: Well, and it's just this feeling, too, that even though the top line numbers may still feel good, that the stock market is still doing great, that what people's personal experiences
1: right.
19: are
1: for everyday Americans
19: differ greatly from those numbers.
1: Right.
16: Absolutely.
1: So we are rounding up the week's news. That's Alina Schneider, national political reporter for Notice. Also with us, Megan Scully, Congress editor for Bloomberg News, and Arthur Delaney, senior reporter for HuffPost. Coming up, we're going to be talking about takeaways from primaries in Indiana and Ohio this week. As Arthur was just mentioning, what that says about President Trump and his hold, particularly on the GOP. As always, we're taking your questions and comments for our panels. 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Pat says the cost of living is out of control for everyone except the petroleum companies and those betting on the outcome of various matters. You can join the conversation too. Thanks, Pat, for that comment. Email us 1A@WAMU.org. I'm Nyla Boodoo. 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
2: This week on This American Life, Julia's neighbors terrorized her family for years. 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
6: It's the Friday News Roundup. I'm Nyla Boodoo. Each week on 1A, we like to challenge you with our news quiz. And last week, we asked you about the brass bell that King Charles gave to President Trump during a state visit. It's from a World War II ship called the HMS Trump. But what kind of ship was it? Here's Stephen with the answer.
7: The bell that the King gave to President Trump was from a submarine.
6: Congratulations to our winner, Stephen, from Grosse Pointe Farms, Michigan. Your 1A swag is on the way. Now for this week's question. Media mogul and philanthropist Ted Turner passed away this week at the age of 87. The founder of CNN, he pioneered the 24-hour news cycle of today. Here he is in 1980 reflecting on CNN's launch.
8: I knew that all news radio had worked. You know, so all news television was going to work. You'd have to be a genius to figure that out. I mean, I thought it was pretty damn simple.
6: Well, Turner's legacy is closely tied with CNN and his life as a philanthropist. He founded the United Nations Foundation, worked to eliminate nuclear weapons worldwide, and put enormous resources behind environmental causes. The latter included the creation of an iconic children's cartoon, which is this week's quiz question. Which beloved kid show did Turner help create? Leave us your answer using the 1A Vox Pop app, or you can visit today's show page at the 1A.org. No Googling, no asking AI, please. We're accepting entries until midnight Sunday night. Good luck. We're rounding up the news with Megan Scully, Congress editor for Bloomberg, Arthur Delaney, senior reporter at HuffPost, and Elena Schneider, national political reporter for Notice. Before we move on, I wanted to ask you all in a sentence or two how you would characterize Ted Turner's impact on American media. Arthur, we were talking before the break, all of us as journalists, we grew up in a generation of watching CNN as kids. So I think we have maybe a different perspective on this.
9: I feel as though I don't have the greatest personal insight on how CNN changed news. It's like asking a fish, what's water like? Water? What's that?
6: Because we have lived through basically our whole careers 24-hour news cycles. But it's remarkable to think there was a time when that did not exist.
10: Absolutely. And of course, this was pre-internet as well. So you would sit down at the table in the morning and read the newspaper or wait for the nightly news. But I do remember the first time, you know, during the Gulf War in the early 90s and CNN being obviously a huge, huge player in that and having that on in our house.
6: I mean, I remember watching that as a kid and thinking I want to be a journalist.
10: Absolutely.
6: Because I was watching the whole coverage of the war and watching those three journalists doing the 24-hour just narration and thinking, oh, I want to do that.
10: Yeah.
6: Okay, maybe that's probably not everyone's reaction, but maybe most of us here in the studio.
10: Young Nyla.
6: I want to go back to an email we got about jobs numbers, which we were talking about before the break. Sarah is asking, can we trust job numbers? And Jacqueline asks, what about the revisions downward for 2 months prior? Why does no one mention that? Because I find it very hard to believe anything coming out of this administration. Megan, can you, especially with Bloomberg, can you also give sort of weigh in on the idea of revisions? I will say, as a former labor reporter, revisions to jobs reports have been happening my entire career.
10: Absolutely. So on the first question regarding whether we can trust the jobs report, there is no indication that we should not. We should absolutely be trusting these numbers. They're put together by economists and analysts at the Bureau of Labor Statistics and that are not political appointees, that are public servants who have been doing this throughout many administrations.
9: This is a good question because Trump fired the head of BLS out of revenge over bad numbers. But there's just too many people there for that one person to cook the books. Regarding revisions, those are often mentioned by people as an example of why you can't trust them. But they are a reason that you can trust them. The previous 2 months get revised twice in each successive month. And it just shows them adjusting the numbers with new information that's come in, because the survey period for each month when they first release the number doesn't encompass the entire month. And this information comes straight from businesses that are responding to surveys. So they take time to get them in, and it looks like February was revised down a bit. March was revised up a bit. The March number will be revised again. But this is a mark of integrity in the Bureau of Labor Statistics.
6: And just on the data themselves, Megan, what we've seen over the past couple of months, particularly with this revision, is that we're basically at about break even for the job market in terms of people entering the market and leaving the market.
10: Yes, essentially. This is not like a huge boon, certainly, but it is positive news for both the Trump administration and for the labor workforce to see numbers go up like this after several months of flat growth.
9: It's good for everybody if there's more jobs. Means if you are a person with a job and there are more people with jobs, it means you are more secure in your job.
6: Let's talk about primaries on Tuesday for the upcoming midterms. Let's talk about Ohio, Indiana, and Michigan. And let's start in Ohio. Vivek Ramaswamy won the Republican gubernatorial primary and will face Democrat Amy Acton, a former state health director. Megan, Ohio hasn't elected a Democratic governor in 20 years. We're looking at a close race here with early polls. What are you watching for?
10: So it's going to be very interesting to see. This is one of those races that, given Ramaswamy's ties to Trump, of course, during the early days of his administration with Elon and all of that, this is a bit of a referendum on how the president is faring in what was once considered a bellwether state and has trended more conservative. I will, though, be keeping in November an even closer eye on the Senate race between, you have Sherrod Brown, a Democrat who lost in 24, making a comeback. Sherrod Brown, if you could pick any candidate as a Democrat in Ohio, he would be the one who can carry the state, given all of his trade policies and his, he is...
6: And longstanding political career within the state.
10: Very much so, yes. And he's, of course, up against Senator Husted, who was appointed to fill J.D. Vance's post in the Senate.
11: I find the Sherrod Brown race to be totally fascinating as well. 2024, when he lost, in part because of his stance on cryptocurrency, in which we now know the cryptocurrency industry is going to play a huge role, not only in these primaries, but also in the general election. And in some ways, 2024 was like a bit of the foretaste for what was to come in terms of how much money they ultimately are going to spend. So in 2024, Fair Shake spent, which is the super PAC associated with cryptocurrency, donated donors, they spent about $40 million to make sure that Sherrod Brown was not reelected. And we've seen a little bit of softness from Sherrod Brown heading into this new election, where he's indicated at least a little bit of openness to that cryptocurrency industry, because they're walking into 2026 with $200 million in their war chest that they are planning on dumping on these candidates' heads. So you can tell that there's going to be some really interesting sort of repositioning potentially on where Sherrod Brown is, maybe to try and avoid a little bit of that money coming into his state.
6: Let's talk about Indiana, where Tuesday's primaries were the first big test on President Trump's revenge tour. I'll explain what we mean by that in a moment. But first, here's Mike in Indianapolis, who called us during our Monday conversation on redistricting.
12: Indiana was one state that defeated legislation, and now Trump and the Indiana governor are endorsing candidates who are running against the legislators who voted against redistricting.
6: So that's right. Last December, Indiana's Republican-controlled state Senate voted down Trump's push to redraw the state's congressional maps. 21 Republicans joined all 10 Democrats to kill it. Trump vowed retribution. In December, he wrote on Truth Social, quote, "Anyone that votes against redistricting and the success of the Republican Party in D.C. will, I'm sure, be met with a MAGA primary in the spring." Well, spring is here. On Tuesday, Trump-endorsed candidates replaced five of those seven Republican incumbents. Arthur, what role did Trump play here?
9: He was decisive. He was everything here. There was no other reason for Republicans to throw these guys out. One of the candidates that Trump recruited to go after the most senior state senator, Travis Holdman, was a guy who didn't even want to do it, and he dropped out of the race. And so it made it look like this wasn't going to work. And we reporters have been like seismologists trying to detect even the subtlest shift in Republican support for the president. And this was one of several races where we're like, whoa, if Trump does badly here, you know, he could be losing the Republican Party. And that narrative just was basically smashed. And that guy got back in the race. They brought him to the White House and he won. And Trump is very happy. There are more races that are like this. House races coming up this month, especially Thomas Massie in Kentucky. There was no polling on Indiana, so it was all kind of a surprise. And the state legislature is not necessarily the clearest barometer or seismometer of what's going on, but
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9: Just was basically smashed. That guy got back in the race. They brought him to the White House, and he won. And Trump is very happy. There are more races that are like this. House races coming up this month, especially Thomas Massie in Kentucky. There was no polling on Indiana.

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1: So win more seats in November. This is particularly in regards to Indiana.
2: Well, I think it depends on the district, right? I mean, at the end of the day, Trump is still extraordinarily popular with Republican voters. And
1: particularly in Indiana.
2: Any red state. And so I think it's important to remember that even if, you know, you're going to get a more Trump-aligned candidate, a more extreme candidate in sort of the MAGA universe, that doesn't necessarily mean that there's an even bigger opening for a Democrat if ultimately it's still like a 60-40 district of Republicans who live there versus Democrats. That's sort of just the math of these races. That being said, though, in congressional districts where there is a real opening in terms of where the math is, yes, that could end up being really interesting in terms of nominating more conservative candidates. But also, you know, it's important to remember that these are legislative races in a primary in which $13.5 million was dumped, again, spent on these candidates. You know, and in legislative races, normally they cost anywhere from like $100,000 to $500,000. So this is just a totally lopsided in terms of the amount of money that was spent on behalf of these Trump-backed candidates. And I think, again, there's also a difference when we think about the general election coming up, that there is sort of some real openings for Democrats against more conservative candidates. But again, it depends on sort of the math of those districts.
1: That's Elena Schneider, national political reporter with Notice. We're also with Megan Scully, Congress editor for Bloomberg, and Arthur Delaney, senior reporter for HuffPost. I'm Nyla Boodoo. This is 1A. So we've got some breaking news on gerrymandering in Virginia as we're talking about redistricting. The Virginia Supreme Court just struck down a voter-approved Democratic congressional redistricting plan, delivering another major setback to the party in a nationwide battle against Republicans for an edge in this year's midterm. We know that when we're thinking about redistricting in the aftermath of the Supreme Court ruling from last week, that weakened key parts of the Voting Act. We saw the fallout also swift in Tennessee. Tennessee State House approved a new congressional map on Thursday, which would eliminate a Memphis seat held by the state's only Democrat in Congress, splitting up the only majority Black district. The state Senate is expected to finalize the plan. Alabama, Louisiana, South Carolina also moving to redraw their maps. We know that the president has been urging state legislators to act quickly here. So much happening with this redistricting news. Arthur, can I just also ask, just on Tennessee, Representative Steve Cohen, who's a Memphis Democrat, potentially unseated by this new Tennessee congressional map, says he plans to sue. Can you tell us more about what happened with this week as we're thinking about the fallout of this ruling?
3: Well, Tennessee was a result of the Supreme Court decision, and they're splitting up a majority Black district. And they have to make it explicit that they're doing it for political reasons and not racial ones. And that's the new rule from the Supreme Court. But this is a tremendous shift from a few weeks ago when Democrats pushed through that referendum in Virginia and were utterly triumphant that Trump's effort to rig congressional maps had been defeated, and that if anything, Democrats would net seats in this contest. Now, their gains from Virginia, that's five seats gone from Virginia. Many more seats coming as a result of these other redistricting, as a result of the Supreme Court. I think Democrats still will have a great chance at winning the House of Representatives just due to the massive unpopularity of everything that's going on.
1: To that point, actually, let's hear from another listener who made a similar point, Arthur.
4: That when it comes to this redistricting struggle, that this Supreme Court decision could end up being a blessing in the sense it could serve as a sort of volcanic ignition for channeling rage and creativity and everything to help organize people and register people to vote and come up with creative manners to actually get around this problem.
1: Megan Scully?
5: I think that certainly could happen. I think that when you look at where these states, you know, we talked about Tennessee, South Carolina is another one where they're talking about potentially redistricting to redistrict James Clyburn, a longtime civil rights activist out of a job in Congress.

0: Congress. And I think that he is sort of the last remaining of the civil rights era leaders in Congress right now. And he also is sort of known as the kingmaker in Joe Biden's campaign in 2020. But that, I think, would provide a rallying cry for Democrats, frustration that this man who has served since 1993 essentially is moved out of Congress, not because he's retired, which many Democrats had pushed him to do. He's 85 years old, but due to redistricting and due to the Supreme Court's decision, that I do think that this could certainly change the dynamics. I also think it could spur some confusion among voters. You know, when we're going into in Louisiana, a primary here in just a few weeks, where they're counting the Senate votes and the local votes, but not counting the House votes because of the Supreme Court, the state can proceed with redistricting. So will they come back for another primary for the House districts? Who knows?
1: Pretty confusing. Elena, we have about a minute before the break, but I just want to ask you about messaging for Democrats among all of this. Some reporting you did this week for Notice about how Democrats are messaging in the midterms.
2: Well, look, messaging on all of this is going to be fascinating, whether or not they seize on redistricting as a way to not only motivate their own voters, but to point out what they would call corruption from Republicans on the part to sort of stack the maps. But just want to dwell for a second on Virginia, which is to say this is a massive blow to Democrats' hopes here. It was a 6-5 map initially for them favoring Democrats. It would have gone to 10-1. This sets them back again. And this is a huge, huge blow for them in these redistricting wars.
1: We will continue to discuss the week's news with Elena Snyder, national political reporter for Notice, along with Megan Scully, Congress editor for Bloomberg, and Arthur Delaney, senior reporter for HuffPost. And you keep the emails and comments coming, 1A@WAMU.org. Coming up, we'll be talking about DHS, the court's fight over abortion pill access, and why RFK wants Americans to quit antidepressants. I'm Nyla Boodoo. 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

The Supreme Court's decision to weaken the Voting Rights Act has led to calls from top Democrats to reform the court. They come as public trust in the courts sits at an all-time low. What would reforming the Supreme Court actually take? And what are the arguments against it? That's next time on 1A.

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3: It's a Friday News Roundup. I'm Nyla Boodoo. We're discussing the week's news with Arthur Delaney, senior reporter for HuffPost, Megan Scully, Congress editor for Bloomberg News, and Elena Schneider, national political reporter for Notice. Let's turn to immigration. Senate Republicans have added $1 billion to a $70 billion immigration bill for a White House construction project that includes building a new East Wing with a large ballroom. The money is designated for security enhancements, although President Trump previously said costs of the renovation would be paid for using private donations, not taxpayer dollars. Megan, I think the very obvious question is, why is this being included in an immigration bill?
4: It is being included in large part under pressure from the White House, which is in court right now, defending the ballroom. And essentially including this money in this bill would essentially serve as congressional authorization to proceed with the ballroom. There's also, of course, you know, the shooting earlier this month at the White or late last month at the White House Correspondents' Dinner has really galvanized Republicans behind the ballroom, saying they need this for security purposes. But this $1 billion that is proposed in this package that would pass both the House and the Senate along party lines only can get through some procedure. It's immune from some procedural hurdles in the Senate. It's $1 billion for security enhancements for a ballroom that was expected to cost $400 million. So there's a lot of questions here as to what would be considered security.
3: You're saying that the security enhancements are that they're authorizing the costs are more than the entire project of the renovation?
4: That is our understanding. The $1 billion would be for security enhancements and Secret Service.
5: Well, that's just this. It says security enhancements because that's the new reason for the ballroom. Initially, yeah. It was because I want a ballroom. There's not enough seats at the White House the way it is. And they can't write fancy ballroom that's terrible politics in legislation. So they wrote security.
3: It does beg the question what kind of political fight this is setting up, Elena, especially when we think about the idea that these renovations now could be funded by taxpayer dollars.
6: Right. When you talk to Democrats, they see this as a total layup for them, which is to say that they're not going to necessarily dwell on the ballroom itself, but rather say, voters, look what he's spending on this ballroom when he needs to be focused on your cost of living issues. And I think that Republicans, as a fallback, really did lean on this idea that donors were going to be the one to cover the cost. That was their quick answer whenever anyone asked them about this project. And now that sort of answer is being taken away from them.
5: To get into the weeds on this process, though, Republicans are aware that this is bad politics. And they have narrow majorities in the House and Senate. They need to pass this themselves. They are going to have a problem with some members getting it through each chamber because there are moderates who don't want to vote for a ballroom. This was also supposed to be a bill just for ICE and Border Patrol. And the Republican leadership said, no, we can't add this SAVE Act, the voter ID. We can't add all this other stuff you want. It's got to be just these two things. Oh, but now you're going to add a ballroom. So it will be an interesting thing to watch this coming week.
3: Earlier this year, former ICE lawyer and whistleblower Ryan Schwenk accused the agency of slashing hundreds of training hours for new recruits. Now, the Department of Homeland Security says it's returning to its previous training standards, which would require 72 days of instruction and scrap a compressed 42-day program that was implemented last fall. Arthur, why did the DHS say they were doing this?
5: Do you remember when Democrats said we won't fund DHS unless there are reforms? This is a result of that. They couldn't get it in legislative text. They couldn't reach a deal. But right away, after Minneapolis, the Trump administration knew that its immigration crackdown was chaotic and bad. And they were open to body cameras. They were open to training. And now that the House has passed a regular DHS funding bill, they have their money. So I believe that that unlocked this training reform that is meant to just sort of make their overall immigration posture a little softer and return to the standards that they had cut when they got this huge pile of money last year to ramp up ICE hiring.
4: Sticking with the DHS, the department confirmed that it has closed its Office of Immigration Detention Ombudsman, which had served as an agency watchdog for immigration detention. This was a place where people could report misconduct, excessive force, other rights violations. The office is now archived on DHS's website. More than 60,000 people are currently being detained at immigration detention centers. At least 46 people have died in detention centers since the beginning of the second Trump administration. Arthur, as we've discussed the mass deportation and detention campaigns on the Roundup over this year, many of our listeners have asked, I think you've been here when listeners have emailed in about government checks and balances. With the closure of this watchdog group, what other checks and balances remain on ICE for their actions in this arena particularly?
5: Well, real quick, it was my HuffPost colleagues Dave Jamieson and Matt Shuham who scooped that this office had shut down inside DHS. Federal agencies, this was an ombudsman. They also have inspectors general, which investigate, bad work and can make criminal referrals. I think in the Trump era, all of that is in doubt. If you get like beat up by an ICE agent and they break your stuff, you can file an administrative claim. If they don't act on your claim or give you money, you can go to court. So there's not a whole lot of recourse, but there are cases, including some high profile ones, where people are trying to do that.
4: The Supreme Court this week temporarily blocked a lower court decision that would have stopped the mailing of mifepristone, one of the drugs used in medication abortions. The stay ends on Monday. We got into the nuances of the legal battle and the effect it's having on patients and providers earlier this week on 1A. Layla Copeland is a nurse midwife and director of clinical operations for telehealth and mail order abortion provider Abortion on Demand.
1: One thing I've noticed in practicing telehealth for about 10 years right now, providing abortion care this way, is that proximity to a clinic doesn't necessarily mean that folks want to go to a clinic. There's so many other reasons that people may choose telehealth, including needing to take time off of work, for safety reasons for folks if they're not able to tell partners or parents, not having cars, again, being in a rural area. So telehealth is not just for folks who are living rurally, far from clinics, but it's sometimes the best and safest method for folks to get care.
4: Mifepristone is used in more than 60% of abortions. It's also used to help women who've had miscarriages. And since the FDA allowed it to be prescribed via telehealth in 2022, it's become more widely accessible, even to people living in states with laws banning it. That's a problem for abortion opponents who are growing increasingly frustrated with what they see as the Trump administration's inaction on abortion. Megan, why hasn't President Trump been more vocal on this issue this year?
7: Well, there are a lot of other things taking up his time, certainly the Iran war, and his staff are trying to get him to focus on the economy. Abortion is not even in the top of the issues for Republican voters, even heading into the midterm elections. He sees the 2022 reversal of Roe v. Wade as his victory in this area and has largely moved on.
4: What about, Elena, other Republicans? What are the political stakes here? What divisions does this issue reveal within the base?
6: Well, I think there's real frustration amongst Republicans, particularly those who identify as pro-life, that Trump is not doing more on this, in particular because abortion is going up. After Roe v. Wade, abortions have continued to rise despite barriers to access for women on this procedure. And in 2024, abortions hit a decade high in usage. So I think that there's a real frustration from those who this is their central issue, that not only is this not only is Dobbs not ultimately stopped this, but it's actually gotten worse in terms of their issue. And so I think that certainly there is real frustration about it. But again, I think that adds to sort of the laundry list of people who are frustrated with what Trump is or isn't talking about and still aren't able to necessarily shape then what he says.
8: Let's turn to HHS. Secretary Robert F. Kennedy Jr. this week launched a new plan to help Americans quit antidepressants. He blamed the U.S.'s mental health crisis in part on over-medicalization and the over-prescription of psychiatric medications.
9: Psychiatric medications have a role in care, but we will no longer treat them as the default. We will treat them as one option, used when appropriate, with full transparency and with a clear path off when they are no longer effective.
8: Kennedy has a history of criticizing antidepressants. He said they're as addictive as heroin. He has blamed them without evidence for a rise in school shootings in America. But this week he did moderate his tone, saying that HHS is not telling people taking antidepressants to stop, but to promote non-pharmacological treatments for mental health conditions. The American Psychiatric Association told NPR that it does support investments to better train healthcare providers to safely prescribe and wean patients off of antidepressants. Arthur, what else did we hear from the medical establishment this week?
5: Well, they were not outright against what HHS is doing here, even though the secretary has made sort of weird and inflammatory comments about the effects of these drugs, the school shooting thing. And he said this week, well, I'm an expert on this because I was on heroin. I'm not sure how appropriate that is for this topic, but the idea that people going off of antidepressants can have side effects that are not good is I don't think that's very controversial. And that's the idea here, that they want to look into whether they're prescribed too much so that people can avoid getting in that situation. And I believe that something similar was done in Britain previously. So this may not be one of Secretary Kennedy's, you know, more outlandish actions as HHS secretary.
8: That's Arthur Delaney, senior reporter for HuffPost. We're also with Megan Scully, Congress editor for Bloomberg News, and Elena Schneider, a national political reporter for Notice. I'm Nyla Boodoo. You're listening to 1A. Notice is reporting that another senior FEMA official is on the way out the door just weeks before the start of hurricane season. Deputy Associate Administrator Keith Turry has decades of experience in emergency management. He oversees FEMA's nationwide disaster recovery logistics and field operations. Three of FEMA's four top leadership positions are already vacant. The agency hasn't had a Senate-approved administrator since the start of Trump's second term. Alina, we have to ask about what this recent departure means for FEMA's readiness. I have to say we're a month away for those in southern states from hurricane season beginning.
6: That's right. So my Notice colleagues were able to speak to a number of people who expressed real concern about this official's departure and what it would mean in terms of just the knowledge within the agency in order to respond to major emergencies. And as we all know, it's incredibly important when people who are in these positions have some context, have some knowledge about how to handle and respond and how to move the levers of government in order to help people in moments of real emergency when people are really desperate. And thinking about, obviously, hurricane season, I'm from North Carolina. We are deeply familiar with the intensity and ferocity in which these storms can roll in. But it's not just that. I mean, FEMA plays a role in all kinds of, not only just emergency response, but just simply safety efforts. Like, they are a part of DHS, and they are going to still play a role, in fact, in the World Cup and security around the World Cup. And so we know that there's going to be millions of visitors who come and want to watch soccer games. And if there's going to be issues that, you know, prevent them or from being able to enjoy that experience, I mean, that's going to be pretty disappointing for those fans, but it's also a new reality of a federal government that has been essentially hollowed out by this administration.
8: So we have a few moments for Reporter's Notebook. In my notebook, let's talk. I just wanted to note that the Pulitzer Prizes in journalism were announced this week. Of course, we know some of the biggest outlets like the New York Times and the Washington Post got awards for remarkable print and visual stories. I also want to point out the great local reporting and awards that were given to the Baltimore Banner, the Seattle Times, the Minneapolis Star Tribune, among others. But especially I wanted to note, as someone who started my journalism career at the Miami Herald, the special citation that was given to reporter Julie K. Brown for her reporting on Jeffrey Epstein. Her stories were published in 2017 and 2018. And now in 2026, she finally has received recognition from the Pulitzers for the worldwide impact her reporting had.
5: And if it hadn't been for those stories, we wouldn't be talking about this today. That it was her reporting, I believe, that caused the federal government to get back on the case.
8: Correct.
5: After Alan Dershowitz and the rest of Epstein's legal team fought off the Justice Department and got him a plea deal with the Florida state government.
8: What else did you guys want to talk about this week? What's in your notebook, Megan?
7: Well, I'll be looking ahead to next Saturday, which is the Louisiana primary. And what we have there is this is going to be another significant test of Trump's power. Senator Bill Cassidy, the incumbent, is up against a Trump-backed candidate. Cassidy voted to impeach Trump on the second impeachment during his first term. He's also found himself at odds. He's a doctor with RFK Jr.'s time at DHS and a lot of his policies. So whether or not Cassidy survives this election, I think will be it'll be one of those, as Artie said earlier, seismologist moments for us as journalists.
8: Elena?
6: I was going to mention Louisiana too, but I'll go for a different election that's coming up on Tuesday. There's primaries in Nebraska and West Virginia, but there's a Democratic primary in Nebraska's 2nd District, which is very gettable for Democrats. But the two top candidates there are fighting out, tons of money's being spent, but the state senator who could win, if he were to win, would likely then be replaced by a Republican in the state legislature. And there's a very real concern that the blue dot status for Nebraska, where they divide their electoral votes, could be ultimately threatened. And in this new environment in which Trump is going full maximal approach to redoing and restructuring the way that elections and redistricting are run, we could see another run at trying to eliminate Nebraska's blue dot status and turn it into a winner-take-all state.
5: I'll be on Capitol Hill next week following the debate over security enhancements that are needed at the White House, at that hole in the ground where there used to be the East Wing.
8: That was Arthur Delaney, senior reporter for HuffPost. I want to thank Megan Scully as well, Congress editor for Bloomberg News, and Elena Schneider, national political reporter for Notice. So nice to have you all in studio here with me. Mike Kidd is our engineer and sound designer. Thomas Liu produces our podcast. Chris Castano is our digital editor. And Alexandra Boti is our senior supervising producer. This program comes to you from WAMU, part of American University in Washington, distributed by NPR. I'm Nyla Boodoo. Have a great weekend. Let's talk soon. This is 1A.

0: 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From the estate of Joan B. Kroc, whose bequest serves as an enduring investment in the future of public radio and seeks to help NPR produce programming that meets the highest standards of public service in journalism and cultural expression. 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
1: The Supreme Court's decision to weaken the Voting Rights Act has led to calls from top Democrats to reform the court. They come as public trust in the courts sits at an all-time low. What would reforming the Supreme Court actually take? And what are the arguments against it? That's next time on 1A.

0: Wine experts are called sommeliers, and in the world of coffee, they're called Q graders. And only recently have they begun to grade a key ingredient of chocolate, cacao.
1: A lot of the cacao producers live under poverty limit. And so there are a lot of economical challenges.
0: How a cacao grading system helps farmers and consumers on the next All Things Considered from NPR News.
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3: From WHYY in Philadelphia, this is Fresh Air. I'm David Bianculli.
4: I am not throwing away my shot. I am not throwing away my shot.
3: That's one of the songs that convinced Jeffrey Seller to produce Hamilton.
5: Because you know what the most important decision I ever make is as a producer? What play to produce.
3: He made some great decisions. He also produced Rent, In the Heights, Avenue Q, and the revival of Sondheim's Sweeney Todd, starring Josh Groban. Seller helped the creator of Rent, Jonathan Larson, develop that show. On the day scheduled to be Rent's first preview, Seller was euphoric until he got to the office.
5: My own general manager said, "Jeffrey, I have something terrible to tell you. Jonathan Larson died last night."
3: Also, Justin Chang reviews the new film, Silent Friend. First, the news.
6: Live from NPR News, I'm Lakshmi Singh. Republicans in parts of the South are forging ahead with new congressional maps that would favor them in the midterm elections after the U.S. Supreme Court issued a ruling last week that further weakened the Voting Rights Act's protections against racial discrimination. Over a heavy protest, Tennessee Republicans passed a U.S. House map yesterday that carves up Tennessee's only majority black district covering Memphis. There were similar protests today in Alabama. Video circulating online of disruptions in the Alabama State House gallery as debate was underway over the GOP's push for mid-decade redistricting in the state. Alabama Congresswoman Terry Sewell has been following these developments in her state, happening the same day as a Virginia Supreme Court issued a ruling against a voter-approved referendum that could have given Democrats in that state an advantage in the midterms.
7: The Republicans in Texas and Florida didn't even ask the people of their state to weigh in on whether to redistrict or not. And in California and in Virginia, voters actually voted on redrawing the maps. And it is a race to the bottom. I will grant you that. I think none of us benefit from this race to the bottom on seats. But I think that we will appeal this because at the end of the day, what the Virginia court is doing is subverting the will of the people.
6: The Census Bureau's internal watchdog has launched a review of a field test for the 2030 census that's taking place in parts of Alabama and South Carolina. NPR's Hansi Lo Wong reports the Trump administration made last-minute changes to the test that's raised concerns about how the Bureau is preparing for the national headcount.
8: The Commerce Department Inspector General's office says it's looking into whether the 2026 census test actually helps the Census Bureau make the next once-a-decade headcount more accurate and less costly. With little explanation, the Trump administration downsized the test. It now only involves households in parts of Huntsville, Alabama, and Spartanburg, South Carolina. If they don't fill out an online survey this month, they may get a knock at their door starting in June from census workers or U.S. Postal Service workers. A past Government Accountability Office study found using postal workers to conduct census interviews would not be cost-effective. The survey asked people about their U.S. citizenship status. Research shows that's likely to hurt the accuracy of numbers used to redistribute local representation and federal funding. I'm Zila Wong, NPR News.
6: The online learning system Canvas is back online after a cyber attack disrupted thousands of schools and tens of thousands of students worldwide. 30 million users, including at half of the higher education institutions in North America, rely on Canvas to manage courses, submit assignments, view grades, and facilitate communication, according to its parent company, Instructure. From Washington, this is NPR News. Starting today, Meta will be able to access conversations sent through direct messages on Instagram. NPR's Windsor Johnson reports a change rolls back a privacy feature the company once promoted as the future of online communication.
9: Critics say the move is raising new concerns about how private users' conversations really are on social media platforms. Meta says Instagram's optional end-to-end encrypted messaging feature is being discontinued because relatively few users adopted it. The company says messages will still be protected from hackers, but privacy advocates warn the change could give Meta broader access to conversations shared through direct messaging, audio calls, and video chats. Meta says the shift will help improve safety monitoring and respond to growing regulatory pressure over harmful content online. Users who want encrypted messaging are being encouraged to move those conversations to other platforms like Facebook Messenger and WhatsApp. Windsor Johnston, NPR News.
6: Today, a flotilla of 30 boats carrying aid to Gaza departed from the island of Crete. Last week, the Israeli Navy intercepted many of the boats and arrested people. Here's Duri Biskaran.
10: Organizers of the Global Sumud Flotilla said the boats will first make a technical stop in southern Turkey before continuing on to Gaza. Two organizers remain in pretrial detention in Israel. More than 170 participants were released to Greek authorities after Israel's military intercepted the boats. Four members reported being sexually assaulted by Israeli soldiers during their detention, flotilla organizers said. The Israeli military called the allegations fabricated and baseless. For NPR News, I'm Duri Biskaran in Istanbul.
6: This is NPR.
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3: This is Fresh Air. I'm David Bean Cooley. The 2026 Tony Award nominees were announced this week, with numerous nominations for the musicals Lost Boys, Schmigadoon, and the revival of Ragtime. Our guest today was a key behind-the-scenes figure in two Broadway mega-hits, Rent and Hamilton. Each won a Pulitzer Prize for Drama and multiple Tony Awards, including Best Musical. Our guest, Jeffrey Seller, produced Rent with his business partner. Seller's own company produced Hamilton. He also was a producer of Lin-Manuel Miranda's first musical, In the Heights, as well as the satirical adult puppet musical, Avenue Q, and the revival of Sondheim's Sweeney Todd, starring Josh Groban. You might assume, since his skills include raising money to produce shows, that he's from money. But he's most definitely not. His family was often broke or close to it. He grew up in a neighborhood outside Detroit that was nicknamed Cardboard Village because the houses were so cheap and shoddy. Seller is the author of the memoir Theater Kid. After many stops along the way, he became a booker with the job of booking touring companies of popular musicals into theaters around the country. That work led him where he always wanted to be, producing musicals. He also writes about coming out during the AIDS epidemic and how it wiped out so many people who created and performed in Broadway shows, as well as a significant part of the audience. Jeffrey Seller spoke with Terry last June when his memoir was published. It's now in paperback.
13: Jeffrey Seller, welcome to Fresh Air. Well, since this is the 10th anniversary of Hamilton, congratulations, of Hamilton opening on Broadway, let's start there. You had already produced Rent and Lin-Manuel Miranda's first musical, In the Heights. When you heard In the Heights' mix of rap and Broadway music, you felt a little out of your element because you hadn't followed rap. Had you listened to a lot more rap by the time of Hamilton?
14: No, I had, of course, become completely enamored with In the Heights. And, you know, that first time Lin sang Lights Up on Washington Heights at the break of day, it was so warm. It was like this Caribbean water that's just enveloping me. And then when, after that, the Broadway chorus came in with In the Heights, I wake up and start my day. My God, I already have the goosebumps. And in many ways, Hamilton was just Lynn's next musical.
13: Okay, so since you mentioned In the Heights and that opening song, let's hear it.
15: That was abuela. She's not really my abuela, but she practically raised me. This corner is her escuela now. You probably thinking, I'm up creek. I never been north of 96.

0: Next up to
1: okay, that's the opening of the Broadway musical In the Heights, Lin-Manuel Miranda's first musical, produced by my guest, Jeffrey Seller. So Hamilton was supposed to be a record. That was the plan. And it was going to be called the Hamilton Mixtape. And you convinced or helped convince Lin that it should be a musical, not just a recording. How did you convince him?
2: Well, I'm going to give real credit to that, to his colleague, friend, and director, Thomas Kail. And Tommy had an idea, which is that if he could get Lin to do a public cabaret performance of just the songs, that would persuade him that this could be a musical. So in early 2012, they did like 8 songs from Hamilton at Jazz at Lincoln Center. And it was so clear from that performance that this was a book musical that after that, I wrote a letter to both of them saying, if you want to get going on a musical, I want to be your producer, and I'll clear the decks, I'll be your cheerleader, I'll be your nurturer, I'll be your critic if you want to go. I had a new company at that point, I named it Adventureland, and I said, let's go on this adventure together. And that was early 2012.
1: So as the lead producer, what was your role? What was your job?
2: Sometimes it was to make lunch. Like at one point, Lin and Tommy and another writer we were considering working with came out to my house, and they would work in the morning. I would make egg salad with my own mayonnaise that I had learned how to make from the New York Times cookbook and serve. But what I mean by that is setting the table for them to do the great work and giving them that space and giving them that praise when it was necessary, giving them that reinforcement and encouragement when it's necessary, and then sometimes knowing when can I make a suggestion, or not can I, sometimes knowing when is the right time to make a suggestion.
1: Tell us a suggestion you made that you think was really helpful.
2: You know, In the case of Hamilton, I would say I made less suggestions than I ever had before. But, you know, one very important one was cutting the third rap battle in Act Two. You know, we had not 2 rap battles, but we had 3 rap battles. You know, another situation was cutting the Dear Theodosia reprise in Act Two. I also seem to remember talking deeply about how the set would be realized, which came later with David Korins and Thomas Kail. I also remember talking a lot about the staging of Washington on Your Side, which may not have been in its best form the first time they did it.
1: Cutting. Why was cutting the rap battle and the other song that you referred to, why was cutting them important? And why did you think they needed to be cut?
2: How much can we as audience members take in? We are not equipped for 3-hour musicals. And our musical already had a first act that was 1 hour and 15 minutes. And believe it or not, the second act was even longer, which actually breaks the rule that Oscar Hammerstein once said, which was that the first act is usually going to be twice as long as the second act. Or, let me put it another way, the second act is going to be half as long as the first act. And in our show, the second act was actually longer. And one of our jobs is to really try to feel how the audience is going to stay with the show through every moment of the show. And there's a moment where the audience, they can't take anymore. Where are we redundant? Where are we in a situation where we can actually lose something? And in those instances I gave, and there were others in Act Two as well, that we succeeded.
1: What's the logic behind the second act being shorter than the first?
2: Because we give our greatest amount of energy to the show for the first act. That's where you're establishing character, plot, the rising dramatic action, that big dramatic question, what is the major dramatic question? And then in Act Two, we just really want to see it resolved. And if you look at West Side Story, that's a show that has a 90-minute first act and a 45-minute second act.
1: Is there a particular song in Hamilton that when you first heard the music from it made you think, this is great?
2: Well, Lynn shared with me the first songs probably around 2010, 2011. And when I heard My Shot for the first time, I was like, whoa. Like if In the Heights was this warm Caribbean embrace, My Shot was lightning. It was a wallop. And I knew he was taking this form to a deeper place that was had even more impact. And I knew he was on another creative tear.
1: Well, let's hear a little bit of My Shot. And of course, this is Lin-Manuel Miranda. I am not.

0: That's Lin-Manuel Miranda from the original Broadway cast recording of Hamilton, and my guest was lead producer of Hamilton, Jeffrey Seller. He has a new memoir called Theater Kid. Was it hard to convince backers to invest in Hamilton?
1: Oh, gosh, no. Hamilton had this incredible power to galvanize audiences almost within minutes of any performance starting. So when we started to share readings of Hamilton with people in the industry, they were going crazy for it. So I raised the money for Hamilton faster and easier than I had raised money for anything else before.
2: Theater producer Jeffrey Seller speaking with Terry Gross. He was a producer of the mega hits Rent and Hamilton. More after a break. This is Fresh Air.
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2: This is Fresh Air. Let's get back to our interview with Jeffrey Seller, a producer of the musicals Rent, Hamilton, Spring Awakening, Avenue Q, and the revival of Sondheim's Sweeney Todd, starring Josh Groban. Seller's memoir is now in paperback.
0: Let's talk about Jonathan Larson and Rent. You went to a workshop of Larson's show that was in the works at the time, Tick, Tick, Boom, which at the time was called Boho Days. It was in the workshop process. It was an autobiographical one-person show, and that person was Larson. Describe what you initially saw and why you really identified with it.
1: Oh, my gosh. You know, up on that stage was just this piano, bass, drums, guitar, and out came this guy named Jonathan, who I'd never known in my life before. You know, he was tall and lanky and had curly brown hair. And he just attacked this piano ferociously. And he was singing these songs about turning 30 and how he had this image or this sound that kept going off in his head, tick, tick, boom. He thought he was going to explode, because he was a writer of rock musicals that nobody wanted to produce, because he lived in the fourth floor walk-up of an apartment down on Greenwich with a bathtub in the kitchen where all the roommates had to switch off on who could use it at what time. He was an amazing performer, and he was singing these songs through the most amazing rock music that was giving me goosebumps all over my arms. And, you know, here was the question. Should he keep writing rock musicals that nobody wants to produce? Or should he take a job as an advertising copywriter where he'll finally have some money and get health insurance and a better apartment and maybe be able to go on a vacation? And what do I do? Do I sell out? Or do I keep pursuing my passion? And I thought, how is this guy telling my life story when I've never even met him before? Because I felt exactly the same way as a 25-year-old booker who really wanted to be a producer.
0: And his goal also was to write a show that spoke to his life and the people he knew and his generation. Did you identify with that goal?
1: Oh, my God. You know, Jonathan said about the shows that were happening in the late 80s into the early 90s, those aren't our characters. That's not our music. Those aren't our stories. And you know, the first shows that meant something to me were like A Chorus Line, where I looked up on that stage. I'm a 14-year-old kid, and they're telling stories of their lives. It was a genuinely contemporary musical with a sort of contemporary score. And that I knew right then and there, that's what I love.
0: So when he said that the shows on Broadway aren't telling our stories, what was on Broadway at the time?
1: You had the four mega musicals from England. You had Cats, Les Mis, Phantom, and Saigon. And basically, that's it. Like, we were not making musicals during the 80s and the 90s on Broadway. I'll give you an example, Terry. In 1995, the year before Rent, there were only two musicals nominated for Best Musical. One was Sunset Boulevard, Andrew Lloyd Webber's musical, and one was a show called Smokey Joe's Cafe that was a review of songs by Lieber and Stoller. So Sunset Boulevard actually won Best Score and Best Book by default. Two musicals. And that's where the industry was in the late 80s into the 90s.
0: Why do you think that was true?
1: I think one big reason was AIDS. Look at the number of artists we lost, Howard Ashman, Michael Bennett, and look at the artists we lost that we don't even know. And I think it was also about economics. And for some reason, Broadway was having a hard time attracting investment dollars in the 80s into the 90s.
0: So you offered to produce Boho Days, decided to rename it Tick, Tick, Boom, and you convinced Larson to do that. And in serendipity, you were getting fired from your booking job, and the person you were working for said, your heart really isn't into this. You should just, like, leave and go produce. We're firing you. And as to who was firing you, Larson is returning a call.
1: Yes, it
0: and,
1: actually
0: and you
1: is
0: couldn't
1: true.
0: Take the call. So that seemed like real serendipity.
1: Oh, my gosh.
0: And then, you offered to produce that first, well, really second show that he had written. And then you decided it wasn't really working. You had several problems with it. What were some of those problems?
1: I couldn't raise the money. You know, in many ways, when we were working on that show, he had told me that he had shared it with Sondheim once. And I said, well, what did Sondheim say? He said, that show is just you whining about Superbia. And in some ways,
0: Superbia was the show he'd written before, the musical.
1: That's correct.
0: Written before.
1: And those listeners who remember the movie Tick, Tick, Boom that Lin-Manuel directed with Andrew Garfield knows that they had done this big workshop of Superbia and nothing happened from it. And when Jonathan calls his agent after Suburbia doesn't get picked up by any theater, she says, pick up your pencil and go back to work. So he writes Tick, Tick, Boom and or Boho Days. And in so many ways, it's his rant about not getting Suburbia produced, at least according to Sondheim. And for me, it was a show about how do I stay true to my dreams without selling out? And guess what? Every theme, every motif that's in Tick, Tick, Boom ultimately finds its way to the better show, and that's Rent.
0: So how did you convince him to, like, stop writing Tick, Tick, Boom and instead start writing what was his next idea, which is a musical, a contemporary musical based on Puccini's opera La Boheme?
1: Yeah, early on in our professional friendship, he shared with me this idea that someone had given him to make a version of La Boheme that would take place in the East Village in which Mimi would have AIDS instead of tuberculosis. And I thought it was a genius idea from the moment he told me. So he was kind of working on two things at once. But the thing about Tick, Tick, Boom was that if you took away all the other instruments and he was just at the piano and he was in a rehearsal room and doing it for a bunch of people that could be investors, it seemed, as he was getting older, it seemed to lose its luster. Like, I wonder if he had moved on himself emotionally, because at some point as we were trying to get Tick, Tick, Boom done, it just sounded like a 30-year-old who's afraid he's never going to be successful. And I'm not sure audiences really are going to be that sympathetic to a 30-year-old who's already in despair that he's not going to be successful. Because most of us would say, well, get on with it.
2: Broadway producer Jeffrey Seller speaking with Terry Gross last year. His memoir, Theater Kid, is now out in paperback. We'll hear more after a break. And Justin Chang will review the new film, Silent Friend. I'm David Biancooley, and this is Fresh Air.

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2: This is Fresh Air. I'm TV critic David Bean Cooley. Let's get back to Terry's interview with Jeffrey Seller, who played a key role as a producer of the musicals Rent, Hamilton, In the Heights, Avenue Q, and the revival of Sondheim's Sweeney Todd, which starred Josh Groban. His memoir, Theater Kid, is now out in paperback. When we left off, they were talking about working with Jonathan Larson, who wrote Rent.
3: How do you deliver criticism to someone like Jonathan Larson without destroying him?
4: Oh, Lord. Jonathan invited me to the first ever staged reading of Rent in the spring of 93. Stage reading means actors are reading and singing in front of music stands with the scripts in front of them. And there may be a band or a piano and a drum. And I go down. It was at New York Theater Workshop. It was a hot day in June. And I actually had met this guy who wanted to be a producer, and I knew came from a very wealthy family in Australia. So I thought, maybe if I bring this guy and he loves it, I can get him to invest. That guy leaves at intermission.
3: Hmm.
4: And the reading starts with the song Rent, and it's like a wallop. It's great. But then immediately the show kind of disintegrates into all these...
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4: And I actually had met this guy who wanted to be a producer, and I knew came from a very wealthy family in Australia. So I thought, maybe if I bring this guy and he loves it, I can get him to invest. That guy leaves at intermission.
3: Hmm.
4: And

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1: That reading kind of drones on for almost 3 hours. It's like 90 degrees in there. And then this other guy who was there that I was with says, well, Jonathan's very talented, but he should just try something else. He should just work on something else. And then Jonathan calls me and says, okay, let's go to dinner. I want to hear what you think. So the first thing about criticism is don't offer it till you're asked, right? You got to wait until they say, what did you think? And sitting at Diane's Hamburgers on the Upper West Side, when he said, what do you think? Then I really had to pause because I didn't want to hurt his feelings. And I was afraid that he might reject me. But you always start with praise. And I talked about how great that opening song Rent was. And I talked about how great the environment was. And he said, yeah, but what else? And that's when I said, I don't understand the story. I don't get the characters. Are you trying to write a play or are you trying to write a collage of life in the East Village? And he looked at me and he was like, no, I'm trying to write a play. And I said, well, then you have to bring forth the story because right now I'm not getting it.
2: So during the final dress rehearsal of Rent, Jonathan Larson went home early complaining of an upset stomach, a stomach ache. And by the next morning, he was dead. And the day that he died, that was the day of the first preview that was scheduled of Rent. What we know now is he died of a tear in his aorta, probably caused by Marfan syndrome, which is a genetic disease that weakens the body's connective tissue. First of all, he didn't have health insurance. If he had health insurance, do you think it might have been diagnosed and he might still be alive?
1: He had visited two hospitals in the week before he ultimately died, and neither of them had diagnosed it properly. Had he had health insurance and a doctor who was his personal advocate, would the outcome have been different? I don't know. But I know what it means to not have health insurance, and I know how scary that is.
2: Yeah, because you went through a lot of your life without it.
1: Yeah.
2: So describe for us how you heard the news about Jonathan Larson's death and what that day was like for you, and including deciding what to do that night, which was to be the night of the first dress rehearsal.
1: I woke up that morning euphoric after the dress rehearsal. And I had given huge praise to Jonathan after the show, saying, you did it. You made the show. It's great. He was happy to hear that praise, and he described that he wasn't feeling well to me. But that morning after, so I woke up, I was like, you know, I was picking out what sweater do I want to wear tonight, what clothes, and after I went to my own therapy appointment, I took the R train to the office. And when I got there, everybody's head was down. And my own general manager said, Jeffrey, I have something terrible to tell you. Jonathan Larson died last night. And I was in shock. And then I was immediately struck by the fact that, holy, he wrote his own life and he wrote his own death. This is a man who wrote the song for Roger, One Song Glory, One Song Before I Go. And I thought, did he know he was going to die? I thought, did he know he was going to die? I was, maybe I wasn't shocked. Maybe it all made its own dramatic sense. But I was sad, and I was crushed. And I also somehow knew in that moment he would become a legend.
2: Well, that's a very famous story now in Broadway history. What about deciding to go through with the dress rehearsal?
1: Yeah,
2: and so, what form?

0: Yeah. You know, I was on the phone with Jim Nicola, the artistic director at New York Theatre Workshop, and what he said is he was afraid that the kids in the show would not be safe to try to do all the complicated maneuvers, choreography, staging, backstage and onstage, given this trauma that we had all just experienced. So they were going to do a reading of the show for family and friends of Jonathan. And in fact, that night, we all came into the theater, sat down, and they started doing the show, sitting at those famous silver metal tables that were the set of Rent. And it was so powerful hearing Adam Pascal sing One Song Glory. It was so powerful hearing Wilson Heredia sing I'll Cover You with Jesse Martin. And then by the end of the first act, when they were in the Life Cafe doing La Vie Boheme, there was just this moment that Daphne Rubin Vega, who was playing Mimi, just got up on that table and she started dancing. And then Wilson Heredia as Angel got up, and then Nadina got up, and then the entire cast did all the choreography on that table to La Vie Boheme. And the first act ended with a sense of euphoria.
1: I'm going to let you choose. What would you rather hear right now, Rent or Once on Glory?
0: Oh, glory.
1: Okay, here we go.

0: That was Adam Pascal singing One Song Glory from the original cast recording of Rent. So I think that Rent won the Pulitzer Prize at more or less the same time that Larson died. They're like very close to each other. What was it like to go through the honor and the, I'm sure, like normal feeling of jubilation having won a Pulitzer, and at the same time still be grieving for Jonathan Larson?
1: Oh, it was the best of times and worst of times, because the show's success was potent and thrilling and changing my life. And yet I was also filled with the loss of Jonathan, and I think a little bit of guilt that he didn't get to go with us, because it was going to change his life. He had only just quit the Moondance Diner as a waiter 2 months before we started rehearsal. He still lived in that fourth floor walk-up, and he didn't get to enjoy all of that. And I felt badly, and I felt a little bit guilty.
2: Theater producer Jeffrey Seller speaking with Terry Gross. He was a producer of the mega hits Rent and Hamilton. More after a break. This is Fresh Air.
3: Wine experts are called sommeliers, and in the world of coffee, they're called Q graders. And only recently have they begun to grade a key ingredient of chocolate, cacao.
4: A lot of the cacao producers live under poverty limits. And so there are a lot of economical challenges.
3: How a cacao grading system helps farmers and consumers on the next All Things Considered from NPR News.
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2: This is Fresh Air. Let's get back to our interview with Jeffrey Seller, a producer of the musicals Rent, Hamilton, Spring Awakening, Avenue Q, and the revival of Sondheim's Sweeney Todd, which starred Josh Groban. Seller's memoir is now in paperback.
0: Since you're a producer and part of your job is raising the money needed to produce the show and rent the theater, like I said in the introduction, people might assume you came from money when the story is the opposite. So describe your neighborhood that was known as Cardboard Village.
1: Okay. My father, who had inherited his family business, which was a tool business, bankrupted by overspending and through his own manic behavior. And then he was in a motorcycle accident on I-94 in between Detroit and Kalamazoo, which caused brain damage, aphasia, a kind of dementia, and it disabled him from working. Our family wound up on welfare, and we lost our nice house in our nice neighborhood, and we had to move to this neighborhood that the kids called Cardboard Village, because the houses were made of those shingles, those tar shingles, instead of bricks. And instead of having basements, they were built on these 800-square-foot slabs of concrete. You know, one teeny bathroom, maybe a carport, but certainly no garage. And that was the neighborhood where I grew up, ultimately.
0: And that no basement meant there was no place to shelter if there was a tornado.
1: Yeah, so they would tease you and say, you know, this is Michigan. So they tease you and say, hi, you have nowhere to go. Where do you go if there's a tornado? And I would go, I don't know.
0: So then your father, because of his traumatic brain injury, he became a summons server, you know, serving papers.
1: That's right. Summons, subpoenas, all the different court orders to people in trouble.
0: Yeah. So he dealt with deadbeat dads, prospective divorces, delinquent mortgage holders. And when you were available, he'd take you with him. But it sounded like a terrifying experience because he was a reckless driver, and his way of serving papers was often very confrontational. Like, there were incidents that really left you terrified. Would you describe one of them?
1: Well, I have this, like, very strong memory of him, like, come on, go serve papers with me. And I didn't want to. I didn't like it. I didn't like going to these neighborhoods that were far from our house and leaving, you know, the house. And but he wanted my company so badly, so I would say yes. And I remember once going to this one neighborhood where, you know, the house doesn't look that different from ours. It actually might have been a little bigger. And he can't, like, he's banging on the door and no one's coming. And then finally this woman comes out and she has, like, you know, like, what is it? She's wearing like a t-shirt dress. And she's like kind of shaking her head, no, no, no, meaning like whoever he's looking for isn't here. And then from the other side of the house, this guy comes around and he starts trying to kind of run away. And my 6'3", 250-pound father starts chasing after him. And then he winds up seeing, you know, getting him on the sidewalk in front of the next door neighbor's house. And then the neighbor who's actually living in the house next door opens the door and says, leave him alone. And then my father serves him the paper. And then that guy screams to my father, get out of here, you pig. And he used the F word. And then my father ran up and put his hand through his window.
0: So, you know, during all of this, you fall in love with theater. And was theater for you the kind of place you wanted it to be for others? Like, you leave life outside the theater door and you immerse yourself in the characters or in directing or producing the show, and that becomes your world while you're in the theater.
1: I guess it became the greatest new world I could have ever discovered. This world where we make plays and invent dialogue and create characters and build sets. And I took it very seriously, and I was incredibly rewarded by the audience reactions.
0: Yeah, because you started off acting. And,
1: sure.
0: And then I love this story. You were in a play called Popcorn Pete. It was a school play, right?
1: It was the community. It was the youth theater play. Yeah.
0: Right, right. It was the youth theater play from a local theater company that was an adult company, but they had a kids part.
1: Correct.
0: And it didn't do well. You know, the theater was half filled, and you decided it's because, like, it's not a good play. It's not a good title. Why would anybody come? And so you asked to be on the committee that chooses the plays that the kids perform. And in a way, like, that's your first time you were a producer. And you were how old?
1: 13 years old.
0: Yeah. And you had to convince the adults that you were worthy of being on the committee. So was that a very empowering feeling, like helping to choose the plays?
1: Well, that was the first step I took toward becoming a producer, because you know what the most important decision I ever make is as a producer? What play to produce. And is that a reflection of my aesthetic, my values, my likes, the characters that I care about? So that was a huge moment for me. And I want to also say, at the time, I didn't even know it. I just knew we could do better. And I started reading plays every weekend. I would read all these different plays, and that's where I started to learn what makes a good play and a bad play.
0: One last question. Do you see Broadway as headed in a particular direction? Do you see any interesting risks being taken now?
1: The one thing that I look back on with Jonathan and his goals to write stories about our characters, our stories, our music, is that that value started with Rent, and it continued on from Avenue Q and In the Heights to Hamilton, but it also continued on through so many other shows that I didn't produce, like the Pulitzer Prize winning Next to Normal or Dear Evan Hansen. And even in its own fun way, maybe Happy Ending, which is now about two robots who fall in love. So when I look at Broadway and I see all these contemporary musicals, I say, bless you, Jonathan, because every single one of these musicals is standing on his shoulders in some way, shape, or form. And I think if we keep making musicals about who we are today, And by the way, Hamilton does that too, even though it's telling a story that's 250 years old. So if we keep making those musicals, I think we're going to be in great shape.
0: Jeffrey, it's been great to talk with you. Thank you so much. It's just been a pleasure.
1: Thank you so much. It's been my great, great delight and pleasure.
2: Broadway producer Jeffrey Seller speaking to Terry Gross last year. His memoir, Theater Kid, is now out in paperback. Coming up, Justin Chang reviews the new film, Silent Friend. 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
8: This week on This American Life, Julia's neighbors terrorized her family for years. They shut out the lights in front of their house, burned obscenities into their lawn, and they had this lawyer.
9: And he said, "They're lying, Judge. They're all lying. Even the little girl, she's lying too."
8: And when Julia's family finally gets the upper hand, they have to decide how to use their power. Because like Spidey says, with great power, you know.
2: This is Fresh Air. Our film critic, Justin Chang, recommends the new art house drama Silent Friend from the Hungarian writer-director Ildikó Ényedi. He says it's a beguiling, century-spanning film about humanity's relationship with the plant world. It features a cast that includes such international stars as Tony Leung and Lea Seydoux. It opens in select theaters this week. Here is Justin's review.
10: Some movies will forever change the way you look at plants. Unsurprisingly, many of them are thrillers and science fiction films, like Little Shop of Horrors, The Day of the Triffids, or more recently, the mind-controlling flower freakout, Little Joe. You could probably make a more sinister version of the new drama Silent Friend, which dares to suggest that the tree outside your door or the geranium on your windowsill might be studying you intently, and might even reach out, if it could, and tell you what it's thinking. But the Hungarian filmmaker Ildikó Ényedi isn't interested in scaring us. She wants us to leave this movie feeling more connected to the natural world. Silent Friend tells three separate stories, all set in different periods across more than a century, but rooted in the same location, the University of Marburg in Germany. First, we meet a neuroscientist named Tony, played by the Hong Kong star Tony Leung Chiu-Wai, who's visiting the school as a guest researcher. It's 2020, and when COVID hits, Tony is left stranded on a near-empty campus. Bored and lonely, he stumbles on some online videos featuring a French botanist, Alice, played by Lea Seydoux, and is captivated by her theory that plants have a highly developed consciousness. Inspired, Tony plans an experiment and gets in touch with Alice via Zoom to ask for her guidance.
11: Would you supervise me? I know it is quite arrogant of me. I'm a total amateur in your field, not even an amateur. What I want to test is not so complex. Just as you said in your talk, what if they observe us the same way we observe them? To try to create a back and forth between...
12: Are you in Hong Kong? Can you enter the university lab?
11: Oh, no.
12: You will need some equipment.
11: I'm stuck on an empty campus somewhere in Germany.
12: I see. I'm also stuck, but at home with a three-year-old. I'm flipping out for not being able to work. We had to close down everything. I'm not even supposed to be here. I sneaked in to check on an experiment. Actually, I have to go to the greenhouse. It is not fully clear to me what your goal is, but let's see.
10: Tony's experiment involves attaching electronic sensors to the leaves and trunk of a nearly 200-year-old ginkgo biloba tree and studying the resulting data to see what, if anything, the plant might be trying to communicate. In a way, this tree is the true protagonist of Silent Friend. It's the only character old enough to appear in all three time frames. In the earliest story, set in 1908, an aspiring botanist named Greta, played by Luna Wedler, becomes the first female student admitted to the university. As she pursues her studies, she trains to become a photographer and develops a deeper aesthetic appreciation of the flowers, fruits, and vegetables that she often finds herself shooting. The third story is set in 1972. A young man named Hannes, played by Enzo Broom, is tasked with looking after his roommate's prized geranium. In a primitive early version of Tony's 2020 experiment, Hannes finds himself studying and decoding the flower's responses to stimuli. The film cuts vigorously among these three stories, wrapping them around each other like vines. There's no danger of getting lost, though, since each era has its own distinct visual style. Black and white film for the early 20th century, warm, grainy color film for the 70s, and cool, high-def digital for 2020. Every era, and Yeti seems to be saying, has its own technological advancements. Every era also has its own political pressures. In all three stories, the university is a place where human progress is both nurtured and threatened. Tony has to deal with pandemic isolation and paranoid campus staff. Greta must endure the profound condescension of her all-male professors and peers. And Hannes finds that even the let-it-all-hang-out spirit of the 70s can be unexpectedly stifling. And yet he loves telling tales about misfits and underdogs and infuses them with a magical sense of possibility. In 2017, she directed the Oscar-nominated romance On Body and Soul, about two slaughterhouse workers who start seeing each other in their dreams. Now, in Silent Friend, she gives us three distinct characters, all outsiders in one way or another, and all of whom use science to push beyond what can be strictly observed. As wonderful as her three human leads are, especially Leung, who's as mesmerizing as ever in his first big European production, the filmmaker encourages us to consider a plant's point of view. She sometimes frames the actors from high above, as if the camera were perched on a branch over their heads. In one scene, Greta enjoys a cigarette break under the ginkgo biloba tree, and we see close-ups of a leaf withering on contact with the smoke. It takes patience to see things from this perspective, to appreciate the vulnerability and beauty of a germinating seed, a budding flower, or a head of broccoli. If you let it, Silent Friend will gently open your eyes to that beauty.
2: 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He reviewed Silent Friend, now playing in select theaters. On Monday's show, actor Will Sharp. He was nominated for an Emmy for his portrayal of Ethan, a tech entrepreneur in season 2 of White Lotus. He's also starred in the TV show Too Much and the film A Real Pain. Now, he stars as Wolfgang Amadeus Mozart in a new adaptation of Amadeus. Hope you can join us. Fresh Air's executive producer is Sam Brigger. Our technical director and engineer is Audrey Bentham, with additional engineering support by Joyce Lieberman, Julian Hertzfeld, and Diana Martinez. Our interviews and reviews are produced and edited by Phyllis Myers, Anne-Marie Baldonado, Lauren Krenzel, Teresa Madden, Monique Nazareth, Thea Challoner, Susan Yakundi, Anna Bauman, and Nico Gonzalez-Wisler. Our digital media producer is Molly C.V. Nesper. 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
16: The district didn't think we needed a new representative. It's the governor and the president who thought we needed a new representative.
17: Republicans in Tennessee are moving to get rid of the state's only majority black congressional district.
18: We hear from its congressman of 20 years this Friday, May 8th, on All Things Considered from NPR News.
17: I'm Elsa Chang.
18: And I'm Scott Detrow. Public health experts say they want to see a stronger hantavirus response from the federal government.
19: The silence that we're seeing from our premier public health institution is really concerning to me.
17: Also in Russia, celebrations marking the Soviet Union's victory over Nazi Germany have been muted because of fears of drone attacks.
18: Fatigue over the war in Ukraine has set in.
20: Elites and general population there irritated. Because Putin turned out to be so stubborn.
17: And Noah Kahan rises to the top of this week's Billboard charts.
18: First, this newscast.
21: Live from NPR News, I'm Lakshmi Singh. Democrats are facing new setbacks in their national redistricting battle with Republicans for control of the U.S. Congress. In Virginia, the state Supreme Court struck down a voter-approved congressional map that favored Democrats on the grounds proper procedures were violated. Also today, in Alabama, Republicans approve plans for new primary elections if courts allow GOP-drawn House districts to be used this November. Yesterday in Tennessee, a GOP-backed plan prevailed to carve up a Democratic-held black-majority district covering Memphis. The actions in the South come days after the U.S. Supreme Court's conservative supermajority issued a ruling on Louisiana that weakened the Voting Rights Act's protections against racial discrimination. A group of protesters is suing the Department of Homeland Security to stop federal officers from taking the DNA of U.S. citizens arrested while protesting the agency's immigration enforcement tactics. NPR's Meg Anderson has more.
22: The four people who brought the case say they were peacefully protesting outside an ICE detention center near Chicago when they were arrested. Each was forced to give a DNA sample. Two were never charged, and the other two faced misdemeanor charges that were later dismissed. But they say the government still has their genetic profile. DHS did not respond to a request for comment. But in an earlier statement, DHS told NPR that federal law requires them to collect the DNA of people they arrest. The lawsuit argues, however, that a 2013 Supreme Court case only allows the practice in the case of serious crimes. Meg Anderson, NPR News.
21: President Trump announced on social media today a three-day ceasefire between Russia and Ukraine, as well as an exchange of 1,000 prisoners from each side. The State Department says it will host another round of talks between Israel and Lebanon next week. Secretary of State Marco Rubio says it is in everyone's interest to stop Hezbollah from firing rockets at Israel. Here's NPR's Michelle Kellerman.
23: Secretary of State Marco Rubio says the goal is to have a strong Lebanese government in control of its territory without an Iranian-backed militia threatening anyone.
24: We want the relations between Israel and Lebanon, its legitimate government, to be very strong. The impediment to that is Hezbollah.
23: Secretary Rubio launched the talks between the Israeli and Lebanese ambassadors in Washington in the middle of April, and President Trump joined them just over a week later. Thursday and Friday will be the third such gathering, even as Israel continues to occupy large parts of southern Lebanon and continues to exchange fire with Hezbollah despite a ceasefire. Michelle Kellerman, NPR News, the State Department.
21: This is NPR News. In the occupied West Bank, thousands of runners gathered in Bethlehem today for an annual Palestinian marathon. And NPR's Anas Baba reports that for the first time in 3 years, runners in Gaza held a simultaneous race under the banner, "We Run for Freedom."
0: Along the Mediterranean, the sound of sneakers pounding the ground briefly replaced the buzzing sound of the Israeli drones. More than 2,000 runners participated in the 3-mile stretch in Gaza. It mirrored the marathon in Bethlehem, where to complete the 26-mile run there, runners have to loop the same course twice, because there isn't a single stretch of Palestinian land that links free of Israel's checkpoints of barriers. In Gaza, the backdrop was the sea on one side and destruction from Israeli airstrikes on the other. And some wounded participants also bore scars of war. But people here say the race highlights aspirations for Palestinian unity. Anas Baba, NPR News, Gaza City.
21: Canvas, the learning platform used by thousands of colleges and schools, is back online after a massive cyber attack forced it to go dark yesterday. Canvas's parent company, Instructure, says group calling itself Shiny Hunters asked for ransom in return for not releasing students' private information. Here's NPR's Corey Turner.
1: Instructure responded by taking Canvas offline. It discovered that the hackers had accessed the platform through special free accounts for teachers. Canvas is now back online, and the company says it has found no evidence that passwords, birth dates, or financial information were leaked, but the investigation is ongoing.
21: That's NPR's Corey Turner reporting. It's NPR News.
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4: 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Your weather for tonight, partly cloudy with lows in the mid-40s to mid-50s. Tomorrow, variable cloudiness with a slight chance of rain to the north, highs in the 70s. And for Sunday, variable cloudiness with a chance of rain late in the day, highs from 70 to 80 degrees. 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
18: It's All Things Considered from NPR News. I'm Scott Detrow in Washington.
6: And I'm Elsa Chang in Culver City, California. Tennessee is moving to eliminate its only majority black Democratic-held congressional district in the wake of the Supreme Court's decision to weaken the protections of the Voting Rights Act against racial discrimination in redistricting. Tennessee's 9th district, which covers most of Memphis and its inner suburbs, would be broken into 3 separate districts in a new congressional map passed by the state's Republican majority on Thursday. Democratic Congressman Steve Cohen currently holds the seat for the district that Tennessee Republicans want to break up. He joins us now. Welcome, Congressman Cohen.
25: Good to be with NPR and your audience.
6: So first, just tell us what you've been hearing from people there in Memphis about this new plan.
25: People in general are very, very upset about it. Memphis has had a congressman for, 100 years at least. And Memphis has been a city with a commonality of purpose and issues and compact. For many years, it was a white majority city. It grew to be a black majority city. Mm-hmm. It was not a Voting Rights Act jurisdiction. It was just through natural growth, and the legislature recognized that, and that Memphis should have a congressperson, and we've had one for all these years, and now they broke it up. And the districts grow from the Mississippi line up to the Kentucky line and over to Nashville, one of them, and another one goes to along the Mississippi line almost to Chattanooga. We're talking 200 miles, no commonality of interest whatsoever. And the black community, which was 69% of my district, District 9, which covered mostly Memphis, is now split up at 3 different districts, and they're all about 30% black, which means that the 70% white will carry the day.
6: Let me ask you, and forgive me for pointing out the obvious, you are a white politician who has been representing this majority black district. What do you think is the significance of Tennessee losing its only majority black district?
25: Well, it's going to lessen African Americans' interest in the election process when they know that their decision in a primary is going to be for a candidate who probably doesn't have much of a chance to win. They're drawn to be Republican districts, and they're not going to be as involved in the process because they're not going to feel confident that their choice is going to be the nominee. And then they won't vote for governor or for senator or whatever other races are on the ballot, too. So it just eliminates a lot of their enthusiasm and organization for political involvement.
6: You have been representing, as you mentioned, this district for 20 years. Two decades is a pretty long time to serve one district, a lot of people might argue. What do you say to them? I mean, people who think that maybe this new map provides a chance for other candidates to bring fresh perspectives, that it's a good thing to try to bring in new voices into the House of Representatives.
25: No, it's not a good idea because the district has been electing me with the same numbers, 70 to 80% for the whole time. So the district didn't think we needed a new representative. It's the governor and the president who thought we needed a new representative. And the president who wants to keep himself out from possibly being impeached and having strong oversight, which would happen if the Democrats have a majority in Congress, of what I think are illegal acts of the emoluments violations, pardons for pay, and all kind of crypto money that he's made. He doesn't want that to happen. So he's asked the governor, who's term limited, and come next January, he's going to want a job. And President Trump can give him a position as a cabinet member or an agency head or an ambassador. So it's going to help the governor and it's going to help the president, but it's not going to help the state of Tennessee.
6: Tell us what you're doing now to try to counter this redistricting move then.
25: We've one of maybe 10 plaintiffs in a lawsuit that was filed this morning to challenge it. A couple of rounds. One's First Amendment to those who've been involved in the process and runnings.
6: Right. Well, let's speak more broadly now, because the thing is, Congressman, both sides of the aisle have been engaged in this larger redistricting battle. Like last year, California voters approved a map that would benefit Democrats. And last month, Virginia voters did the same thing, though that map was just struck down by the state Supreme Court. What do you say to people watching all of this who are like, hey, two wrongs don't make a right, no matter who's doing it? None of this tit for tat between the two sides is good for democracy in general. How do you respond?
25: Yeah, it's not good for democracy. Donald Trump started this in Texas when he called the Texas governor and asked him to get him four or five new congressmen.
6: Right, and Democrats are punching back. So now there's a tit for tat. What do you think of that?
25: If we don't do it and Gavin Newsom didn't do it, we'd be dead. We would not be have a chance at having the majority in the House of Representatives, and the authoritarian leader who started this unprecedented action by going to Texas, just like he went to Georgia and said, find me 11,000 votes. He would be a president without any oversight. That's not right.
6: Well, do you think that there is a better way for your party to handle this redistricting battle going forward? Is there anything that you would advise your party to do differently?
25: There's not a better way. The whole idea of they go low and we go high failed. It doesn't work. Politics is a tough sport. And when somebody's in charge of it, who's basically a gangster who learned his trade in questionable activities in New York when he went bankrupt many, many times and didn't pay his creditors and got banned from ever being on a board of a not-for-profit because he used Trump University to bilk people out of their dollars and used charitable funds to buy pictures of himself for his home and to give money to Pam Bondi out of his charitable fund as a political contribution. When that type of person is making the rules and is changing the midterm redistricting with Texas, if we don't respond, we will not be able to have the authority to have oversight, which is what he needs, and to make sure the American public knows what's been going on.
6: I guess I'm kind of just wondering, what's the end game? If we throw out they go low, we go high, if we throw out that approach and everyone just stays low and just it keeps going back and forth, how does this all unfold ultimately?
25: Well, if the Democrats didn't respond, they would continue to have the House and have it forever. And that's just not right. We'll have authoritarianism. We'll have Orban. He's close to Orban already.
6: You're talking about Viktor Orban, the leader in Hungary who's just been voted out of office.
25: Yes. He'd like to be Orban. There's nothing out there that he doesn't consider his own. The government is his own private business, and he runs it like that, tearing down the east wing of the White House, putting his name on the Kennedy Center, building an arch of tremendous height as his grandiose legacy for himself. We don't need any of that. The man is off his rocker. He's got his hand on the nuclear bomb. He could do anything. It needs oversight. The legislative powers have, especially in the House, surrendered to him, and that's unfortunate. We don't exercise our power of the purse. We're supposed to initiate all spending. He spends money without any congressional approval, and the House doesn't question him. And then courts have come in and said two of his tariffs were illegal. There were tariffs that the House should have established, and the House didn't question it because we've become an arm of the administration, which is not what the Founding Fathers and the Constitution anticipated, desired, and wanted, and what this country's about.
6: That is Democratic Congressman Steve Cohen of Tennessee. Thank you very much.
25: You're welcome.
7: The German novel Three Bags Full, A Sheep Detective Story, was published just over 20 years ago. It quickly became an international bestseller, and now it has been made into a film called The Sheep Detectives. If you are on the market for a whodunit the whole family can enjoy, critic Bob Bondello says, and he wrote this line, not me, you, get it? Yeah, you do. You are in luck.
8: Shepherd George Hardy would be the first to tell you he's devoted to his flock.
9: If there's one secret to happiness in my life, it's taking care of the kindest creatures on earth. Sheep.
8: Played by Hugh Jackman, he feeds them, shears them, gives them homemade medicine, and...
9: When my chores are finished and the sun starts to sink low in the sky, I choose a book to read out loud to them. Detective novels, mysteries, whodunits, all my favorites.
8: The sheep peer idly his way as he reads.
9: And I know who the real killer was. I like to pretend that they follow along with the story, but I know in my heart that as special as they are, they're still sheep.
8: Then he turns to go into his trailer.
9: No more. I'll read the ending tomorrow.
8: And the camera pans to the pasture full of sheep.
9: Ah! Why would he stop there?
10: He was just about to say who the killer was.
9: The doctor did.
10: No way.
8: The flock turns out to have been following right along. They understand English. It just comes out of their mouths when humans are around as bleats, which only becomes a problem when they have something important to say. Alas, the very next morning, they do.
11: Everybody wake up!
8: Something really bad.
11: We found George on the grass. And he's not moving.
8: Not breathing, either. This is Lily, the flock's cleverest ewe, though that's not a high bar. She tends to untangle the nightly mystery yarns before the other sheep, and she's soon seeing things around her that feel a lot like clues.
11: Stop thinking about George's hat and raincoat.
9: What hat and raincoat?
11: Exactly. He came out in a storm. Why didn't he put them on?
8: The town's constable, though, isn't asking those questions, even when prodded by a visiting reporter.
12: Probably a heart attack. Not much of a story for you, I'm afraid.
26: Unless there's anything out of the ordinary.
12: Nope. I've looked everywhere. Around the caravan, underneath the caravan.
26: What about inside the caravan?
12: Worth a shot.
8: This policeman's got nothing. Happily, he's also got mutton.
11: We need to help him.
27: Tell us what to do.
11: Our shepherd was murdered. And we shall solve the crime.
8: No one's pulling the wool over their eyes. They do confront obstacles, some of their own making, rams say, who are easily distracted.
9: I want to bash it! I want to bash it so bad!
11: Stop! We've been over this. We don't bash things unless
28: there's a legitimate cause for bashing.
8: Other obstacles just go with the territory.
9: Do you know what humans call stupid people who can't think for themselves?
11: Ducks!
9: Sheep!
8: No bleating around the bush for him. Kyle Balda, who co-directed a couple of the Minions movies, is directing live action here for the first time, but live action with digital sheep and a vocal cast. Julia Louis-Dreyfus, Patrick Stewart, Bryan Cranston among the woolly folks. On the human side, Emma Thompson's the most vivid.
29: I am George Hardy's lawyer. He wrote a will.
30: That man had nothing.
29: Well, actually, there is $30 million. And we have our motive.
8: You'd call the film sheer idiocy if not for the flock's frequent wool gathering about grief, mortality, and even their sheep's eye view of religion. They have, of course, overheard Sunday talk of the Lord our Shepherd. Also of redeeming outcasts, an ostracized winter lamb and a ram you might call a lone wolf in sheep's clothing, turn out to be team players. The Sheep Detectives is not, in short, just a decently engaging murder mystery that's also a bit silly.
31: What's with them?
8: It is also in the tradition of Babe and Paddington, a tale of tolerance, community, and relationships. I'm Bob.

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3: 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I'm Billy Henry. 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
4: 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Tonight, your weather partly cloudy with lows in the mid-40s. For tomorrow, variable cloudiness with a slight chance of rain to the north, highs in the 70s. And for Sunday, variable cloudiness with a chance of rain late in the day, highs from the 70s to 80 degrees. 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
0: And I'm Elsa Chang. Wine has its sommeliers and coffee has its Q-graders. These are people who taste and compare the products systematically. Now, cacao, the key ingredient in chocolate, has not had such a process until recently. And it seems to be helping a growing number of small farmers. Reporter Ari Daniel has more.
7: In Perugia, Italy, about 100 miles north of Rome, tucked inside the Chocolate Experience Museum, there's a lab dedicated to processing cacao. Lab assistant Julia Butak starts by sifting a bag of beans. Yes, you're just removing the little bits that aren't full beans.
8: Yeah. So it's really physical work.
7: Butak is from the Philippines and was never a huge chocolate fan, but she's gained a deeper appreciation for it.
8: To see the development of the flavor, it satisfies you.
7: How would you define your relationship with the chocolate you work with?
8: Oh, it's my baby, I would say. I need to care, I need to look after it.
7: Next, Butak roasts the beans for a specific amount of time before separating out the shells and then running the nibs through a mill. Oh, I just got a... That smells like chocolate.
8: Yeah.
7: It's intoxicating. I don't know how you get any work done. Butak then adds a precise amount of sugar and cocoa butter and tempers it before pouring the resulting chocolate into molds. She says that, like people, each kind of cacao is special. This all started in 2009 when a sustainable agriculture nonprofit headquartered in Rome started a program called Cacao of Excellence, and they asked chocolate scientist Julien Simonis to help develop a standard way of preparing and evaluating cacao from all over the tropics.
9: Cacao has an incredible amount of genetic variety.
7: As we sit in a park in Rome, he tells me that unlike olive oil or hazelnuts that have internationally agreed upon standards for describing and assigning value to their different varieties.
9: Not in cacao, and it's never been.
7: But he says such standards could do a lot for the industry.
9: Harmonizing the way of talking about a food product, it's to see the differences, to let people appreciate it.
7: Which helps persuade consumers to pay for higher quality chocolate, money that, at least in part, can find its way back to the farmers.
9: A lot of the cacao producers live under poverty limits. And so there are a lot of economical challenges, access to markets, access to education.
7: It took years, but the team now has a process they stand behind, the first half of which I saw in the lab in Perugia. The second half happens in the mouth. Simonis has a tote full of samples from the lab.
9: You want to taste?
7: The only answer is yes. Simonis selects a small chocolate from Peru wrapped in gold foil.
9: You let it cover well your palate and your tongue.
7: Simonis uses a breathing technique to heighten his perception of the chocolate's aroma and taste.
9: So it's extremely creamy.
7: He describes a splash of sultanas that gives way to a nuttiness. Next, he selects a chocolate from Hawaii.
9: Let's go.
7: Simonis looks reverent.
9: My God. Each time I taste these, I'm always amazed. You have a boost of acidity, this burst of fresh flavors.
7: He tastes fruits and a hint of cardamom and nutmeg. These two chocolates were processed and prepared identically, so any differences
9: are only coming from the cacao bean.
7: Simonis relies on a panel of 15 professional tasters to evaluate a chocolate's unique blend of acidity, bitterness, astringency, and more. The result is a standardized way of comparing chocolate, allowing cacao to be priced and valued according to its quality.
9: We are trying to work with every single producing country in the world.
7: That includes Thailand, where Rungkum Pan founded Tin Tin Chocolate. He says this program raised his small family farm's visibility and helped improve his product.
10: Cacao of Excellence gives small producers a chance to be seen and recognized. I believe it will help increase my income in the future.
7: Some producers have already seen improved sales, like the Juan Laura farm in the forests of Peru. Rosaura Laura runs the farm and says the extra revenue is about more than just the money.
11: I think this is a good way to dignify the laborers and change the mind of people regarding the farmers.
7: Above all, she says this effort is allowing cacao producers, buyers, and consumers to speak the same language. For NPR News, I'm Ari Daniel.

0: Noah Kahan has been on the rise for years, but this week's Billboard charts take him all the way to the top. Stephen Thompson of NPR Music has the story.
1: The folk rock singer-songwriter Noah Kahan has been putting out singles for almost a decade, and he's been a mainstay on the charts ever since he broke through with his album Stick Season in 2022. Stick Season has sat on the Billboard 200 albums chart for more than 3 years, and in 2024, its title track became his first top 10 hit. Noah Kahan's rise has been gradual and it's been constant, but it's never taken him all the way to the top of the albums chart until now. Noah Kahan's fourth album, The Great Divide, debuts at number one on this week's Billboard 200. Sales alone would have been enough to propel it to the top without streaming, but the streaming numbers were gargantuan, the biggest for any album released this year. On the day of The Great Divide's release, Noah Kahan's label dropped a deluxe edition on streaming services, expanding the album from 17 songs to 21. Now all 21 of those songs are scattered across this week's Hot 100 singles chart, led by Doors at number 9. Streaming tends to carry over from week to week as algorithms feed listeners more of what they've already enjoyed. So The Great Divide is primed to follow in the footsteps of Stick Season, which itself jumps back into the top 10 this week. The Great Divide has helped cement the coronation of Noah Kahan as an A-list rock star. The other big chart news this week involves an A-list pop star, the late Michael Jackson, who's the subject of the blockbuster biopic, Michael. This week, the movie jumpstarts the singer's 1982 classic album Thriller, which re-enters the Billboard Albums chart at number 7. And one of that record's most durable hits, Billie Jean, is back in the top 40. Stephen Thompson, NPR Music.

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0: 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It's All Things Considered from NPR News. I'm Elsa Chang.
5: And I'm Scott Detrow. Ahead, my conversation with author Portia Alon about her new novel.
0: It jumps between Ohio in the 1980s and the ocean civilizations of a post-apocalyptic future.
6: At its heart, Homebound is about trying to answer the question of who am I and where do I belong?
5: First News.
7: Live from NPR News in Culver City, California, I'm Dwayne Brown. Virginia's highest court has struck down the redistricting referendum that voters narrowly approved last month. It's another significant setback this week to Democrats for the midterm. The move is part of a wave of GOP-led states that have redrawn voting maps to favor Republicans ahead of the November elections. In Tennessee, the state Senate approved a new map last night, and the governor signed it, as Mariana Bacallao of member station WPLN reports.
8: The biggest change is to the city of Memphis, a majority black district that up until last week had been protected under part of the Voting Rights Act. Now the city will be split into three different congressional districts, and it means all nine of the state's U.S. House seats are more likely to go to Republicans.
7: Democrats hope the Virginia referendum would mean four more House seats in Congress, but the state Supreme Court today said lawmakers didn't follow proper procedure. The unemployment rate held steady last month as employers added 115,000 jobs. But as NPR's Scott Horsley tells us, the hiring was largely concentrated in just a handful of industries.
9: Healthcare, restaurants, retailers, and delivery companies all added jobs last month, while factories and the federal government cut work.
10: 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Offering River Queen cruises, the new festival family cookout on Memorial Day, dance festival, and the Capitol Street Art Fair. 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
7: House seats in Congress, but the state Supreme Court today said lawmakers didn't follow proper procedure. The unemployment rate held steady last month as employers added 115,000 jobs, but as NPR's Scott Horsley tells us, the hiring was largely concentrated in just a

0: 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Offering River Queen Cruises, the New Festival Family Cookout on Memorial Day, Dance Festival, and the Capitol Street Art Fair. 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
1: We still see that there's not a lot of momentum, and job seekers feel that. When we ask our members how they feel about their ability to get and hold a job, that is at historic lows.
2: Average wages in April were up 3.6% from a year ago, but much of that gain is being eroded by inflation, especially with a sharp jump in gasoline prices. Scott Horsley, NPR News, Washington.
3: This is West Virginia Public Broadcasting News. I'm Jennifer Peake. The Kanawha County ambulance driver who allegedly killed a man in Elkview by running him over has been indicted. Eric Douglas has more.
4: Kanawha County Prosecutor Deborah Resnick presented Thursday a 3-felony count indictment against Alyssa Middleton. The charges include felony voluntary manslaughter, felony leaving the scene of an accident causing death, and felony aggravated vehicular homicide. Middleton is accused of running down John Lucas with a Kanawha County ambulance in Elkview last month. She was on duty. Lucas was dragged for nearly 2 miles. There's a 35-minute video of the incident. Resnick has indicated there are more than 400 pieces of evidence in the case. In an arraignment Friday, Middleton pled not guilty to the charges and was released on bond. Judge Dave Hardy set the date for the jury trial for August 17th with a pretrial hearing on July 28th. For West Virginia Public Broadcasting, this is Eric Douglas in Charleston.
3: Nearly 50,000 West Virginians have voted early in the 2026 primary election as of the close of business on Thursday. Early voting began on April 29th and will continue through Saturday at 5 p.m. Additionally, nearly 3,000 absentee ballots have been received. In the 2022 primary election, there were a total of 260,274 votes cast, which is about 23% of registered voters. Just over 63,000 of those votes were cast early. The May 12th primary election is the first election to require photo identification to vote. If a voter does not have a photo ID, registered voters should take a friend or family member with them who can verify their identification, according to the Secretary of the State's office. More information, including voting locations and sample ballots, can be found at govotewv.com. Your weather for tonight, partly cloudy with lows in the mid-40s to mid-50s. Tomorrow, variable cloudiness with a slight chance of rain to the north, highs in the 70s. 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I'm Jennifer Peake. It is now 4:35.
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6: From NPR News, this is All Things Considered. I'm Ilse Chang in Culver City, California.
7: And I'm Scott Detrow in Washington. Public health experts are raising alarms about what they see as a muted public response by the U.S. government to the hantavirus outbreak. The outbreak started on a cruise ship, and as NPR's Gabrielle Emanuel reports, there are now 8 cases of the rodent-borne disease, including 3 deaths.
8: On April 11th, a Dutch man aboard the cruise ship died after contracting hantavirus. It was not until the evening of May 6th, 3.5 weeks later, that the U.S. Centers for Disease Control and Prevention issued its first statement on the topic. It was 3 paragraphs and said the State Department is leading a whole-of-government response, but it lacked details. That surprised Carlos Del Rio of Emory University's School of Public Health. He says at this point, cruise ship passengers had already disembarked to over a dozen countries, including the U.S.
9: CDC typically would put out something called HANS, the health alert notice.
8: When he spoke with media yesterday, Del Rio says this notice would have provided guidance

0: to the medical community. The latest outbreak details, as well as information on how the disease spreads and how to contain it. In past outbreaks like SARS or COVID, he says there would also have been regular press briefings so the public knows what's happening. And CDC scientists would be at work.
1: I would envision that by now, many, many days ago, we would have seen a team from CDC deployed to the area, and we haven't seen that. So to me, the silence that we're seeing from our premier public health institution is really concerning to me.
2: So this, to me, not overstating it, is a travesty.
0: Jeannie Marazzo heads the Infectious Disease Society of America. She attributes the lack of a public response to major funding and workforce cuts the Trump administration made over the past year and a half to public health and outbreak response. The CDC has lost at least a quarter of its staff. Thousands of employees.
2: We can see this as a sentinel event. It's not limited to hantavirus. It's really how well the country is prepared for a disease threat. And right now, I'm very sorry to say that we are not prepared.
0: She wonders, for example, if the government is working on an emergency use authorization for experimental treatments or vaccines, just like they did for COVID. Marazzo says it makes sense here, since hantavirus can be deadly and there is no specific treatment.
2: I mean, maybe that stuff is happening, but it does not give me a lot of assurance or reassurance that we're not hearing about any of it.
0: CDC did not respond to NPR's questions, but in a media statement, it said the Trump administration has no higher priority than the safety and security of Americans, and that it is in close contact with the cruise ship staff, American passengers, and international authorities. According to a Health and Human Services official who requested anonymity for fear of professional repercussions, there is a team at CDC working on a hantavirus response. And several states, including Texas, California, Georgia, and Virginia, have been notified by the CDC about residents who were passengers on the ship. Even though President Trump withdrew the U.S. from the World Health Organization, the WHO says from a scientific and technical standpoint, their collaboration on hantavirus is like it used to be before the withdrawal. Anaïs Legon is with WHO.
3: We have very positive regular interaction almost every single day.
0: Most of this work appears to be happening behind the scenes. Doctors in the U.S., like Abrar Karan, say they are getting minimal information. He's an infectious disease expert at Stanford University and says this is part of a broader trend.
4: Now, I don't even think about, you know, what is the CDC saying or like what is the federal government saying? Like that hadn't even crossed my mind, funny enough.
0: While the WHO says the risk to the general public of hantavirus is low, some experts say they're worried about what the lack of a U.S. public response means for the next outbreak. Gabriela Emanuel, NPR News.
5: On Saturday, Russians marked the anniversary of the Soviet Union's victory over Nazi Germany in World War II. But for the first time in nearly 20 years, the military parade on Red Square will be scaled down, fearing Ukrainian drone attacks. That, despite a pledge by Ukrainian President Volodymyr Zelensky not to strike the parade, after a three-day ceasefire was brokered at the last minute by President Trump. From Moscow, NPR's Charles Maines reports.
6: Russian jets taking practice runs over the skies of Moscow earlier this week. The lone display of military hardware in a parade that will feature troops but no tanks or missiles on Red Square out of fear of Ukrainian attacks. Victoria, a school teacher who declined to give her last name out of fear of government reprisals, says Ukraine's apparent ability to interrupt the proceedings is the latest sign it's past time for this war to end. All I want is peace and for the leaders of all countries to come to some kind of agreement, she tells me. Because I have friends in Ukraine, in Europe, this war has gone on long enough. For more than 4 years, Russian President Vladimir Putin has claimed Russian society is consolidated around a war effort that echoes the Soviet's own battles against fascist Germany. Yet with his special military operation in Ukraine now grinding on longer than the war against Hitler that inspired it, Russian unity looks increasingly fragmented. In fact, cracks are everywhere. Over the airwaves, nationalists and pro-war figures openly talk of a conflict that may be unwinnable. It's a stalemate. Ukraine can't put Russia on our knees with their attacks, and neither can we do that to them, says Dmitry Steshin, a Russian war correspondent speaking recently on the pro-Kremlin Komsomolskaya Pravda radio station. Meanwhile, leading academics warn of an economy headed for ruin. Robert Nigmatulin, a high-ranking member of Russia's Academy of Sciences, was met with applause when he railed against the government's destructive wartime economic policies at a Moscow business forum last month. Even pro-Kremlin social media influencers have been using their platforms to argue Russian society is teetering on edge. Victoria Bonya, a celebrity blogger, garnered more than a million of what else but likes when she posted a recent video warning President Putin was dangerously out of touch with the problems facing ordinary Russians.
7: You cannot deny reality till the end of times. You can do it only until a certain moment.
6: That's Abbas Galyamov, a former speechwriter for the Russian president. He's now a Kremlin critic in exile. Galyamov points to state polls that show growing disillusionment with Putin and the war. He says frustration is building ever since last year, when Putin rejected efforts by President Trump to negotiate an end to the Ukraine conflict on what seemed to many like the most generous of terms to Moscow.
7: Elites and general population there irritated because Putin turned out to be so stubborn. He is unable to come to terms even with such loyal people as Trump.
6: The Kremlin continues to insist Russia will meet its military objectives in Ukraine, even if that means taking unpopular measures at home. Citing the persistent threat of Ukrainian drones, Kremlin spokesman Dmitry Peskov said that includes an internet clampdown. Rolling blackouts brought Russia's 21st century digital economy to a temporary halt earlier this week. They're expected to again on Saturday when mobile internet services go dark and Russia's scaled-back parade gets underway. Charles Maines, NPR News, Moscow.
8: 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My Unsung Hero tells stories of people whose kindness left a lasting impression on someone else. Today's story is one we first shared with you in 2024, and we are re-airing it in honor of Mother's Day this Sunday. It comes from Bethany Renfrey.
9: I was 20 years old. My baby girls and I were living in low-income apartments. Most of my neighbors were single mothers like myself. And I remember how overwhelmed I felt that morning. It was a cold day in the apartment. I dragged myself to the sink and it was stacked with dishes, with pots and pans that had been soaking because I'd burnt them all. I didn't know how to cook back then and I would always burn our pans. And I looked at my twin girls. They were 18 months old. They sat in their high chairs. The baby, the newborn, was in her swing. I looked back at the sink and I just couldn't bring myself to do those dishes and I couldn't look at them any longer. It was a reminder of how overwhelmed I felt in my own life. So I grabbed a white garbage bag and I stacked the dishes in there one by one. I walked out in the rain and I placed it on the edge of the apartment dumpster because the dumpster was full. And I came back in and the girls and I left for the day. When I got back that evening, it was dark and my porch was dark because I didn't even have the energy to change the porch light. But as we were coming in, I kind of kicked something. It was a box. And so I brought it into the apartment and put it on the table and it was my pots and pans and they were shining and sparkling and the girls' Blue's Clues plates and their sippy cups and a little handwritten note popped out on a yellow piece of paper and it said, "I've been there before. You will make it. I promise you." I don't know which of the single mothers went out there that day and saw that garbage bag and understood what was happening. But if I saw her today, I would thank her for showing me that we are not alone. And we are not bad mothers, even in our hardest moments. We are surrounded by kindness and understanding. And I'm so grateful to have learned that lesson so early on in motherhood.
8: Bethany Renfrey lives in Sutter Creek, California. When she was 27, she went back to school and earned undergraduate and master's degrees. 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
1: Stardate May 8th. Last July, space telescopes recorded an event that sounds like the plot of a B-horror movie, Zombie versus Vampire. Spoiler alert, the vampire won. It drained away the zombie's life's blood, or make that its afterlife's blood. The encounter took place in a galaxy billions of light years away from Earth. Space telescopes detected a sudden flare-up in X-rays from the galaxy's outskirts. The region also produced several short outbursts of gamma rays, the most powerful form of energy. At their peak, each burst produced as much energy every second as the sun will emit in a billion years. Analysis revealed a possible explanation. A medium-sized black hole devoured a white dwarf, the corpse of a sun-like star. Astronomers have seen similar encounters before, but most of them involved stars that were in the prime of life, so the stars were big. A white dwarf is only about as big as Earth, which is just 1% the sun's diameter. So a white dwarf is compact and extremely dense. Its surface gravity is strong, so it's not easily disrupted. In this case, though, the white dwarf buzzed a black hole about 75,000 times the mass of the sun. The black hole's gravity ripped apart the white dwarf in one big bite. Debris swirled around the black hole. Magnetic fields fired some of it into space at almost the speed of light, creating bursts of gamma rays. The whole thing was over in a flash, as the vampire sucked the zombie dry. For the McDonald Observatory, I'm Billy Henry.
0: From NPR News, this is All Things Considered. I'm Ilse Chang.
2: And I'm Scott Detrow. Cincinnati, 1983. A video game played in 2090. The Mid-Atlantic Ocean in spring 2586. These are the places and times woven together in a new novel, Homebound. Author Portia Alon explains that
3: at its heart, Homebound is about a group of characters across time and space, all of whom are trying to answer the question of who am I and where do I belong?
2: And it's the universality of figuring out those answers that makes the book tick.
3: It starts in the 1980s with a young woman named Bex, whose beloved uncle has just died, and he leaves her an unfinished computer game. And her choice to finish that game ends up echoing 600 years into the future.
2: I read that you started with this early 80s timeline and Bex, who's such a relatable character. And as we get farther and farther out, characters are still relatable, but the worlds are more and more different from ours. Tell me how that grew in your mind, how you thought that this story that you started with could end up 500 plus years in the future.
3: I sensed from the very beginning that the question that was really animating Bex and her vulnerability, that sense of being an outsider who didn't belong, was also a question that I shared. And I just understood at like a very deep level that there wasn't a singular answer to that question. And so I was going to have to make this story bigger than just the 1980s. I was going to have to chase down answers to those questions, you know, reaching out into the future. I think those feelings of being an outsider, that's a timeless feeling. There are going to be people 500 years from now feeling it. There are people 500 years in the past who are feeling it too.
2: Somebody who's realizing she's gay and that her uncle's gay in the early 80s, when that's something we didn't say out loud that much, can share something in common with somebody on a flooded world, you know, steering around a ship 500 years later?
3: Yes. That question of who are the people who see me the way that I want to be seen? Who are the people who can be trusted with my vulnerable parts? I think that's a question that really I think all of us have asked at some point.
2: Tell us about Yasiko, this character in the future that we spent a lot of time with in the book. She's almost like we were talking about her, almost like this Han Solo character, the kind of crusty person who picks up the passenger and you know, slowly builds a relationship with them, despite the fact that that's the last thing in the world that they want.
3: I love the Han Solo echoes, yes. Yasiko is really a survivor, but she lives in a world in which that act of survival has also meant that she can't be vulnerable or doesn't feel like she can be vulnerable. And so a lot of the trip that she takes beyond just the physical trip is about expanding her idea of what does it mean to have a crew and to have people with whom she can feel safe.
2: I'm wondering how you think about the future, because this book at times feels pessimistic. It's a dystopian, flooded world where all remnants of the civilization we live in now are gone, and you get little clues of, are they talking about this? Are they talking about that? But it's by and large, we've been erased. And yet at the same time, a lot in this book feels optimistic, feels hopeful. How do you think about the future?
3: I definitely feel a little scared sometimes when I think about the future, when I see some of the big institutional forces that are moving in the world that I feel sometimes often powerless to address. But I feel much more hopeful when I think about the people in my communities. I was a public librarian, and before that, I was a high school teacher. And in both of those places, I really saw the ways in which people are capable of great care, even for strangers, even for people to whom they don't have any formal bond. And I think that act of care, that being able to be in community with one another, that gives me a lot of hope for the future.
2: Yeah. I like that answer. I won't give away too much, but there's specific moments in the book where big, powerful people, billionaires, snap things up and kind of bend them to their own whims. But at the same time, people within those structures are doing what they can to still make sure the right thing happens.
3: Mm-hmm.
2: I mean, to that end, how does religion fit into this future world you created? Because it is an important part of life on the ship for Yessica and her crewmates. They have this future form of Judaism that's really important to them.
3: I'm interested in generally stories and how stories can allow us to feel a part of something bigger than ourselves, whether that's connection to ancestors or people who came before us, connections to the communities that are around us right now, or a sense of legacy, what we're leaving for the people who come after us. And I think religion is a really powerful repository of story and keeper of story for many people. And so that felt important to me as a touchstone for Yessica, that this is how she accesses story and the ritual of some of her sort of future Jewish life is also what keeps her grounded in her relationships to other people.
2: And it seems like the way you describe it, at least in your mind, that's the main driver of that religion has become person-to-person storytelling over the centuries.
3: Yes.
2: As people become more nomadic and more endangered.
3: Mm-hmm.
2: Which brings us to an important character in the book who's not a human, and that's Haya, the robot. A sentient, right? Whoa, I was going to say sentient, but we had some disagreement. The team that worked on this from NPR of, is Haya clearly sentient, or is that just what people around it are imposing on it?
3: That's a great question. I don't have an answer for that. I think that's up to the reader.
2: All right. That's the best answer sometimes. But it's really kind of a lonely character who kind of watches the world fall apart slowly and everyone around it coming and going and coming and going over the centuries.
3: Yeah, Haya was a really actually fun character to write. Their voice is very folkloric, I think, sort of choral. And I'm just interested in that outsider character, because, I mean, Bex is an outsider because of her sexuality. Yessica is an outsider because sort of how she's positioned herself and her own independence. And Haya is an outsider because they are one of one.
2: The last thing I want to ask is that you mentioned that you worked for a while as a librarian. Have you thought, as you finished up this book and released it into the world, have you thought about how a librarian might recommend this book of yours to a reader, what that conversation might be like?
3: I hadn't until this moment, but that's a fun thing to think about.
2: What do you think?
3: I really hope that a librarian can give this to a reader and just say, this is going to take you on a really big journey and you're going to feel cared for at the end of it, and that readers will trust their librarians enough to pick it up.
2: That is Portia Alon, author of the new novel, Homebound. Thank you so much for talking to us.
3: Thank you so much for having me.

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2: 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Your weather for tonight, partly cloudy with lows in the mid-40s to mid-50s. Tomorrow, variable cloudiness with a slight chance of rain to the north, highs in the 70s. And for Sunday, variable cloudiness with chance of rain late in the day, highs from 70 to 80 degrees. 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
3: They're not coming after me. 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
4: I'm Scott Detrow.
0: And I'm Ilse Chang. One of the biggest human rights conferences in the world has been canceled.
4: Organizers say it's due to pressure from China.
5: You're not just canceling the travel. 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
0: And how do mothers and the idea of motherhood show up in our literature?
4: Ahead of Mother's Day, we will talk to two authors who have taken the theme head on.
6: When you write about motherhood, you're always writing about a person who is measuring herself against this kind of ideal.
0: Those stories and so much more after this summary of the day's news.
7: Live from NPR News in Washington, I'm Ryland Barton. President Trump says plans are in place for a three-day ceasefire between Russia and Ukraine starting this weekend. It'll happen as Russia celebrates Victory Day, marking the defeat of the Nazis in World War II. NPR's Danielle Kurtzleben has more.
8: Trump says in a social media post that the ceasefire will be Saturday, March 9th through Monday, March 11th, and that it will include a swap of 1,000 prisoners from each country. Trump claims that he asked for the ceasefire and that Russian President Vladimir Putin and Ukrainian President Volodymyr Zelensky agreed. He added that peace talks are continuing in the war. Zelensky previously proposed a truce. Last year, ending the Russia-Ukraine conflict was a central goal of the Trump administration's foreign policy. However, the administration this year has been occupied, first by deposing Venezuelan President Nicolas Maduro, and now by the war the U.S. and Israel are waging in Iran. Danielle Kurtzleben, NPR News, the White House.
7: The U.S. military says it fired on and disabled two Iranian oil tankers after exchanging fire with Iranian forces in the Strait of Hormuz. The United Arab Emirates reported another missile and drone attack today. The violence further undermines a month-old ceasefire. Secretary of State Marco Rubio says the U.S. was acting defensively and insists the ceasefire is still in effect.
9: Of course we fired back at them. They were shooting at us. That's what I would expect to do. Only stupid countries don't shoot back when you're shot at. And we're not a stupid country.
7: Iran says the U.S. strikes violate the truce. The Trump administration is awaiting Tehran's response to the latest U.S. proposal aimed at ending the war. Alabama is the latest southern state rushing to change congressional maps in an effort to consolidate Republican power. NPR's Debbie Elliott reports the redistricting frenzy comes in the wake of the Supreme Court ruling that removed race as a consideration for drawing district lines.
10: The Republican supermajority in the Alabama legislature approved a congressional map that federal courts threw out for discriminating against black voters. Protesters erupted outside the state house.
11: I'm trying to stop
10: One woman was dragged from the House gallery for disrupting debate, Alabama GOP House Speaker Nathaniel Leadbetter.
11: I mean, they're busing these people in buses. I don't know, probably part of these people is not even from Alabama. You know, and they did it intentionally to try to get attention.
10: Leadbetter rejects allegations that the legislation is about disenfranchising black voters. Debbie Elliott, NPR News, Montgomery.
7: Spanish authorities are preparing to receive more than 140 passengers and crew from a hantavirus-stricken cruise ship headed for the Canary Islands. At least three passengers have died, and five who left the ship are known to be infected with hantavirus. The World Health Organization says the risk to the wider public is low. You're listening to NPR News from Washington.
12: 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Luminescence Foundation is dedicated to shedding light on neurological research focused on Alzheimer's and Parkinson's diseases and supporting land conservation initiatives. 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
2: This is West Virginia Public Broadcasting News. I'm Jennifer Peake. Individuals convicted of driving under the influence causing death will soon face more severe penalties in West Virginia. Chris Schultz has more.
13: Bailey's Law is named in honor of Bailey Craig Bauer, a 25-year-old Boone County woman killed by an impaired driver on Easter morning in 2023. Governor Patrick Morrissey ceremonially signed House Bill 4712 Friday morning in Beckley. The bill establishes a new offense of aggravated DUI resulting in death, carrying a mandatory prison sentence of 5 to 30 years, and removes access to home confinement or the youthful offender program. Morrissey said the bill closes gaps in the system and ensures accountability.
14: We're sending a message. Make sure that you're acting for the interest of all West Virginians when you're on the roads.
13: Bailey's Law will take effect on June 12th. For West Virginia Public Broadcasting, I'm Chris Schultz in Morgantown.
2: The West Virginia Chamber of Commerce is calling on the president of the state senate to halt fake and racist ads ahead of next week's primary election. Maria Young reports.
15: Chamber President Steve Roberts sent a letter to chamber members statewide pointing out numerous inaccurate and offensive ads that target what he called pro-business legislative candidates across West Virginia. Several ads, for example, claim incumbent Republican Senator and Dr. Tom Tacubo supports transgender surgeries for minors.
16: People do look at these mailers, and I think there's a general feeling that, well, geez, you couldn't put something in the mail like that if it wasn't true. Well, actually, you can.
15: The ads are paid for through Mountaineer Conservative Action, a political action committee Roberts says is tied to Senate President Randy Smith. He urges Smith in a separate letter to halt the racial overtones and AI-generated images. Smith did not respond to a request for comment. For West Virginia Public Broadcasting, I'm Maria Young in Charleston.
2: It's 5:07.
0: From NPR News, this is All Things Considered. I'm Elsa Chang in Culver City, California.
17: And I'm Scott Detrow in Washington. President Trump campaigned on a promise to undo the levers of the justice system that he claimed were weaponized against him. Since taking office, Trump has followed through, but not always in big public ways. NPR Justice correspondent Ryan Lucas has been covering all of this. He joins me now along with White House correspondent Franco Ordonez. Hi to both of you.
18: Hey, Scott.
19: Hey there.
17: Ryan, let me start with your recent reporting. What exactly were you looking at to gauge just how public corruption is being handled and how that's changed?
18: Well, look, public corruption obviously is a big topic. There are a lot of different aspects to it. So I focused on two things. One is presidential pardons. And so I went through all of President Trump's pardons since he returned to office. And I found that he has pardoned at least 15 former elected officials and their co-conspirators who are either convicted of or charged with corruption offenses.
17: Okay, that's one aspect. What's the other part?
18: The other thing that I looked at is a special unit at the Justice Department that investigates and prosecutes public corruption and election crime cases. It's called the Public Integrity Section. And under the second Trump administration, that section has been absolutely decimated. When Trump returned to office in January of 2025, the unit had 35 to 40 attorneys. That number has now dropped to just 2 full-time attorneys. At the start of the administration, the unit had around 200 or so open matters. So that means investigations, charged cases. That number has now dropped to around 20. I reached out to the Justice Department for comment on this, didn't get a response.
17: I want to talk about pardons for a moment more. Franco, every president issues pardons. Often they could be controversial. There does seem to be a pattern in how Trump approaches them, though. What have we seen so far?
19: Yeah, that's right. And what we've seen so far is Trump issuing these sweeping federal pardons of allies and donors and supporters. And it really kind of feeds into this narrative that he started to paint during the campaign. Now, remember, Trump himself at the time was facing charges for mishandling classified documents and trying to overthrow the 2020 election. But Trump did not run away from those indictments. Instead, he channeled them into his campaign, arguing that the establishment was weaponizing the justice system against him. And he had this line that he repeated in speech after speech about how prosecutors were not just attacking him.
3: In the end, they're not coming after me. They're coming after you, and I'm just standing in their way.
19: And you can make the argument that these pardons that Ryan is pointing out contribute to that kind of broader narrative, that it's not just about him being targeted, but it's the whole system, the whole MAGA system.
17: So, Ryan, give us some examples of who exactly is being pardoned.
18: Sure. There's a Virginia sheriff who was convicted of taking $75,000 in bribes, and in exchange, he was appointing businessmen as deputies. There's a former speaker of the Tennessee State House and an aide of his who were convicted in a kickback scheme that involved taxpayer money. But really, the one that sticks out to me most is a pardon for a former Las Vegas councilwoman. Her name is Michelle Fiore. She was found guilty of pocketing around $70,000 in donations meant for memorials to honor police officers killed in the line of duty and spending money instead on herself, including for cosmetic surgery, for rent, as well as her daughter's wedding.
17: Are these pardons only going to Republicans?
18: No. More than half of them have gone to Trump's own party, including the ones that I just mentioned. And there does appear to be a partisan aspect of this. But yeah, Trump has pardoned a couple of Democrats as well. One is former Illinois Governor Rod Blagojevich. He's somebody who's bonded with Trump in recent years. They both believe that they were unfairly targeted by the Justice Department. Another Democrat is Texas Congressman Henry Cuellar, who Trump was courting to try to get to change parties. Cuellar, in the end, did not. To be clear, though, the White House defends all of these pardons. It told me that Trump issued these pardons to a variety of people, including folks who were victims of what the White House says was a weaponized justice system under President Biden.
17: So, Franco, all of this is a big part of Trump's political identity. Can you explain how the administration views and thinks about corruption more broadly?
19: Yeah, I mean, just building on what Ryan just said, I mean, Trump and his allies have long said that the FBI and DOJ were biased. And in the past, were selectively going after Trump and his allies while excusing the misconduct of people in the establishment, like they would argue the Bidens and the Clintons. And this argument that they're making and they're saying is that being these pardons are less about excusing corruption and instead about rebalancing a justice system that has already lost a lot of public credibility.
17: Ryan, we started with those surprising stats from the Public Integrity Division. When an entire department is just taken apart in that way, who actually feels that impact?
18: The current and former officials that I spoke with for this story say it's actually smaller states and rural areas that are going to be hit hardest by this, and that's because public corruption cases, they're very time-intensive, very resource-intensive, and big city U.S. attorneys' offices have the means, the staffing to still do them. But smaller states and more rural places, that's where the public integrity section would step in with resources and expertise and do these cases to hold corrupt state and local officials to account. An example of that is the prosecution of a former police officer in a small town in Pennsylvania who was convicted of bribery and other offenses, including using his position to obtain sex from two women in exchange for favors in prosecutions. And people tell me that without the public integrity section doing these sorts of cases, it's likely that those sorts of abuses of power are going to continue unchecked.
17: Now, Franco, corruption typically has not necessarily been a partisan issue. I have seen Democrats and Republicans charged with corruption crimes. I have seen Democrats and Republicans prosecute corruption crimes. Is this changing under Trump?
19: It is. I mean, it's almost becoming a politically loaded word, depending on who says it or what party. You know, in the Trump arena, it's almost seen as a badge of honor for someone who's challenged biased institutions enough to attract retaliation. And the long-term concerns, I'd argue, are it diminishes faith in federal prosecutions, in the rule of law, that once more broadly had bipartisan support, but that's really less and less the case these days.
18: And I'll just kind of jump in here to add that if you step back and look at the pardons and the changes at the Justice Department as a whole, Experts say the administration appears to be sending the message that public corruption just isn't a big deal, that it isn't something worth focusing on. And there's a lot of concern about the long-term impact of this, because people that I talked with say if you don't have enforcement and public corruption is allowed to go unchecked over time, that eats away at government, at public trust in government, and you end up with a kind of broken system where public officials serve themselves first and the public comes second.
17: That is NPR's Franco Ordonez and Ryan Lucas. Thanks to both of you.
19: Thank you, Scott.
18: Thank you.
0: One of the world's biggest human rights conferences was supposed to start this week in Zambia, but the host country suddenly canceled the conference, and the event organizers say they were told it was because China objected. NPR's Emily Fang has this story.
20: More than 2,500 people had visas and tickets to fly to Zambia for RightsCon this month. That's an annual gathering of digital rights and human rights advocates. And then, in late April, the team of RightsCon director Nikki Gladstone got a call from a Zambian official.
21: In that call, they let us know that diplomats from the People's Republic of China were putting pressure on the government of Zambia because Taiwanese civil society participants were planning to join us in person.
20: Participants from Taiwan. That's the democratic island China one day wants to control. For decades, Beijing has tried to exclude officials from Taiwan from international events and meetings. China's embassy in the U.S. said it was unaware of what happened when asked for comment. Zambia's presidential office said in a statement to NPR that it was postponing RightsCon because it needed more disclosure of what it called critical information. Gladstone says RightsCon was told the entire event was off. That has left prospective participants like Hong Kong political activist Samuel Chu scrambling.
5: You're not just canceling the travel. You're disrupting a global civic space and network.
20: Chinese pressure on Taiwan is not new. In just the past month, China has leaned on three countries to revoke airspace permissions to Taiwan's president, forcing him to delay a big trip abroad to Africa. It has warned Canada that engagement with Taiwan will hurt Canada's ties with China. And Beijing even revoked credentials to an American journalist after their outlet interviewed Taiwan's president. Taiwan's foreign ministry, members of its legislature, and their president's office had no comment when contacted by NPR for the story.
22: I think the Chinese are emboldened.
20: Emboldened, says Bonnie Glaser at the German Marshall Fund in Washington and a China-Taiwan expert. Because China makes rare earth products that are key to everything from defense equipment to smartphones, and they have threatened to cut those off to the U.S.
22: This leverage that it has used over the United States and other countries to deter policies it opposes, to coerce specific policy outcomes that are more favorable to China. They're weaponizing this dependence.
20: Plus, with President Trump scheduled to visit China this month, Glaser says Beijing senses reluctance from the U.S. to advocate for Taiwan.
22: I think the Chinese see opportunities presented by President Trump's restraint on Taiwan.
20: For example, she says, restraint on once routine U.S. arms sales to Taiwan, which have been delayed. And in April, a prominent Taiwanese politician from the opposition party, the KMT, made a controversial visit to China and met the Chinese leader, Xi Jinping. Karis Templeman, who studies Taiwanese politics at Stanford University, says that visit gave Beijing hope that it can potentially influence Taiwanese politics.
23: They have a partner in the KMT now that they think they can work with, and they haven't had that for a while.
20: And this flex from China and Zambia shows how Beijing has been able to increase its global sway at a time when the U.S. is stepping back internationally.
24: Timing is very important.
20: Scholar Emmanuel Mutombo, who studies China-Africa ties at the University of Johannesburg, points out that days before Zambia canceled the conference, China signed a new agreement to fund several big development projects in Zambia. By contrast, the U.S. has been withholding millions of dollars in AIDS treatment funding to Zambia.
24: The United States is using bullying tactics.
20: And on the other side, Mutombo says, you have China.
24: On the other side, you have a China that is freely signing memoranda of understanding with the Zambian government. So by default, China is being presented as a partner of last resort.
20: And so Zambia, he says, likely felt like it had no choice but to listen to China. Emily Fang, NPR News.

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8: 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I'm Elsa Chang.
9: And I'm Scott Detrow. 20 years ago, before author Tayari Jones became the literary superstar she is today, she was a bewildered new author at a writing event.
10: I didn't know anyone. I was overdressed because I am a Southerner, and we dress for things. My dress had like rhinestones on it because it said gala on the invitation, and I didn't know where to sit. I didn't know what to do.
9: One woman invited Jones to join her at her table with her husband.
10: They were so nice to me, and we exchanged information, and I wrote her a thank you note because, as I stated previously, I am a Southerner.
9: That woman was the writer Hilma Wallitzer. She told Jones one thing that stuck with her.
10: She said to me, "I have a daughter about your age. She's a writer. Her name is Meg."
9: Meg, as in Meg Wallitzer, who's written many books, including the novels The Wife and The Interestings.
11: She's always been supportive of younger women, and I think that's motherly to me.
9: Ahead of Mother's Day, we brought these two writers, two friends we discovered thanks to Mama Hilma's support, to talk about what they love about reading and writing about mothers.
11: I started thinking about Mrs. Ramsey in To the Lighthouse by Virginia Woolf, and I found a quote from her, and she said, "Until I was in my 40s, the presence of my mother obsessed me. I could hear her voice, see her, imagine what she would do or say as I went about my day's doings," because her mother had died when Virginia Woolf was young. But then when she wrote the novel To the Lighthouse, she said, "And when it was written, I ceased to be obsessed by my mother. I no longer hear her voice. I do not see her." So it was as if in writing about this character who was so strongly influenced by her own mother. I don't know if she exercised her, but she got some peace from it, but she also just worked it through, understood her. And I think that one of the things about writing about mothers is that, yeah, I mean, you could write the bad mother, the no more wire hangers, mommy dearest mother, or you could write the virtuous mother. But what matters in writing a mother is that it's a singular character. You have to write who that person is, and that's what matters the most, rather than whether you're lauding them or damning them, I think.
10: Yes. I mean, you never want to laud or damn any character, be it a mother or not. But of course, for me, all roads lead back to Morrison. You know, we have Setha, the mother in Beloved, who so loves her child that she basically decapitates her to spare her a life of enslavement. But Setha, outside of being a mother, is where her full personhood blossoms. You know, she falls in love with Paul D, and, you know, she has this relationship with her mother-in-law, and all of these things she witnesses. But this violent act of motherly love is what defines who she thinks of herself as, and also who her community considers her to be. But who she is all these other things.
11: Well, you know my mother, Hilma Wallitzer, who is 96 years old. She's your friend and my mother and my friend.
10: Pen pal.
11: I love that connection, I have to say, very much. And I realized today that it's been 60 years since her first short story was published. It was called Today a Woman Went Mad in the Supermarket, and it was published in the old Saturday Evening Post. And when she sold that story, I was so proud of her. But of course, I did realize she's as interested in this as she is in stuff going on in our home. I had a sense of it, and I think I must have filed it away for what it must mean to be a writer. You have to have a life in which the characters, when you're writing, speak to you in as loud and urgent voices as your children do when you're with them.
10: Well, I feel like in my newest novel, Ken, both my characters are motherless. Because, you know, one has a sainted, you know, dead mother in the sky, and the other one's mother has run off, but she knows, she just believes my mother is misunderstood. And when I meet her, we'll love each other. She's just, you know, a fantasy. And as I was writing it, it occurred to me, too, the way that real life mothers are compared to fantasy mothers and how you can never live up. So when you write about motherhood, you're always writing about a person who is measuring herself against this kind of ideal.
11: I wrote a novel called This Is Your Life, and later it was republished as This Is My Life, and it was made into a film that was Nora Ephron's first film that she directed. It is about the two daughters of a mother who becomes a stand-up comic. And I wanted to have the daughters looking at a mother sort of trying to have a life outside of them, who has things that interest her and excite her that aren't about you and how you reckon with that. And when the film was made, I think that Nora and her sister Delia looked at it from the mother's perspective too. Whereas the daughter in me, you want to be the center of your mother's world. And to realize sometimes that you're not can be rattling.
10: My mother is an economist, actually. She has a PhD in economics. My daddy has a PhD in political science. Like many women, I feel like my dad's career was part of what we did as a household and not hers. Like, I know a lot about political science. I don't know very much about economics. And I found out only recently that my mother is only like the third or fourth Black American woman to get a PhD in economics. And I learned that this year. I discovered that my mother kind of made history and I didn't know.
11: There is that sense of mothers quietly doing what they do and not getting appreciation for it that still goes on. I mean, I think when you write about motherhood, you're often writing about ambivalence because of the way in which motherhood takes you away from being in the world.
10: It's true. And also, I am not a mother, just, you know, for the record in this conversation. And I know I was once talking to my mother and it came up that I did not think that I probably would have the life that I have were I a mother. And she didn't say, no, of course you could have. She said, I think you're right. And that was like a kind of a moment.
11: I actually did an event some years ago, and during the Q&A, somebody stood up and she said, my daughter really wants to be a writer, but I know how unbelievably difficult it is. What should I tell her? And I said, well, is she talented? And she said, yes, very. And I said, is she burning to do it? Because you have to be burning to do it. And she said, absolutely. And I said, well, I think you should tell her that's great. Try, because the world will whittle your daughter down, but a mother never should.
10: That's moving. You know, for me, when people have asked me that, my daughter wants to be a writer, what should I do? I just say, get out of her way.
11: Get out of her way is really moving to me too. People sometimes will say, do you and your mother have competition with each other? And that is far from, I think, either of our minds. Not everybody reads fiction. So somebody who loves fiction and happens to be your mother, and you can talk about fiction together, the fiction you love and the fiction you write, is such a gift. And I had that in my house growing up, and I will never forget it.
10: You have these wonderful, not prickly things to say. You're like my mama. She was a writer.
11: Well,
10: she had my back.
11: You want me to say something prickly?
10: No. Don't you say anything prickly about Mother Hilma. I will not allow it.
11: I never would.
9: That was Meg Wolitzer, who wrote her most recent book, Found Sound, with her son, as well as Tayari Jones, whose latest book is Kin.

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0: It's All Things Considered from NPR News. I'm Elsa Chang.
1: And I'm Scott Detrow. One of the legacies left by the drug lord Pablo Escobar is a population of invasive hippos in Colombia.
0: Now, an Indian billionaire wants to relocate them to a wildlife reserve in India.
2: I don't see these animals living and roam freely in this location in India.
1: First News.
3: Live from NPR News in Culver City, California, I'm Dwayne Brown. Tensions between the U.S. and Iran continue to rise in the critical Strait of Hormuz despite a tenuous ceasefire. U.S. military forces disabled two Iranian oil tankers today after exchanging fire with Iranian forces overnight in the strait, which remains closed to commercial traffic. Representative Adam Smith is the top Democrat on the House Armed Services Committee.
4: Well, it's not a ceasefire, obviously. Ceasefire means you stop firing and we have it. And there's been flare-ups in a variety of different places. But the larger problem is that the negotiations are still so far apart. Iran basically is saying, pay us to open back up the strait. We want Iran to stop their nuclear program, stop their ballistic missile program, and stop supporting terrorists in the region. And Iran right now is refusing to even discuss that.
3: Representative Smith says Trump continues to insist Iran wants to make a deal, but there's very little evidence, he says, of that actually being the case. The World Health Organization has confirmed 8 cases of hantavirus linked to a Dutch-flagged cruise ship in the Atlantic. Ari Daniel reports health experts say the risks to the public remain low.
5: Authorities are relying on a time-tested approach for limiting the transmission of the hantavirus. Contact tracing. It involves locating the close contacts of those at high risk of infection. Preethi Malani is an infectious disease physician at the University of Michigan.
6: By identifying people who are at risk of infection, you try to get ahead when people don't have symptoms yet, with the goal of preventing the infection from continuing to propagate.
5: Precautions can be taken with high-risk individuals, including quarantine, so they don't accidentally come into contact with even more people and spread the illness further. Public health officials believe this approach will help keep the hantavirus outbreak contained.
3: This is NPR.
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6: People who are at risk of infection, you try to get ahead when people don't have symptoms yet, with the goal of preventing the infection from continuing to propagate.
5: Precautions can be taken with high-risk individuals, including quarantine, so they don't accidentally come into contact with even more people.

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1: A man in Elkview by running him over has been indicted. Eric Douglas has more.
2: Kanawha County Prosecutor Deborah Resnick presented Thursday a three-felony count indictment against Alyssa Middleton. The charges include felony voluntary manslaughter, felony leaving the scene of an accident causing death, and felony aggravated vehicular homicide. Middleton is accused of running down John Lucas with a Kanawha County ambulance in Elkview last month. She was on duty. Lucas was dragged for nearly 2 miles. There's a 35-minute video of the incident. Resnick has indicated there are more than 400 pieces of evidence in the case. In an arraignment Friday, Middleton pled not guilty to the charges and was released on bond. Judge Dave Hardy set the date for the jury trial for August 17th, with a pretrial hearing on July 28th. For West Virginia Public Broadcasting, this is Eric Douglas in Charleston.
1: Nearly 50,000 West Virginians have voted early in the 2026 primary election as of the close of business on Thursday. Early voting began on April 29th and will continue through Saturday at 5 p.m. Additionally, nearly 3,000 absentee ballots have been received. In the 2022 primary election, there were a total of 260,274 votes cast, which was about 23% of registered voters. Just about 63,000 of those votes were cast early. The May 12th primary election is the first election to require photo identification to vote. If a voter does not have a photo ID, registered voters should take a friend or family member with them who can verify their identification according to the Secretary of State's office. More information, including voting locations and sample ballots, can be found at govotewv.com. Your weather for tonight, partly cloudy with lows in the mid-40s to mid-50s. Tomorrow, variable cloudiness with a slight chance of rain to the north, highs in the 70s. 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I'm Jennifer Peek. It is 5:35.
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4: It's All Things Considered from NPR News. I'm Scott Detrow in Washington.
5: And I'm Elsa Chang in Culver City, California. The Virginia Supreme Court has delivered a striking blow to Democrats in the redistricting battle that they are waging against Republicans. Today, the court ruled that last month's voter referendum in Virginia, which allowed Democrats to shift 4 congressional districts their way, violated the state constitution. To explain this ruling, we're joined now by Jad Khalil of VPM in Richmond. Hi, Jad.
6: Hi, how are you?
5: Good. Okay, so explain what the specific legal challenge was here.
6: So there were a few legal challenges that were under consideration by the court, but they only ruled on one, and that was enough to nullify the election. So at issue was how the question was placed on the ballot by Democratic lawmakers. So to place an item on the ballot, it needs to pass twice on either side of an election. Mm-hmm. And that election in the middle was really the part that this decision turned on. Democrats put this on the ballot after early voting had already started last year. And the justices said that that undercut the purpose of that part of the process.
5: Wait. So the entire vote last month was just nullified?
6: That's right.
5: Okay. Remind us about that vote and its outcome.
6: So about 3 million people voted. The result was 52-48. So it was a somewhat narrow win for Democrats. And this sort of dominated the states for months in terms of politics. It was sort of the lifeblood for, I'd say, probably the last 6 weeks of politics here in Virginia.
5: Help us understand, if this was just about process, why did this ruling come after the referendum vote, like after 3 million people voted?
6: Right. So a lot of this has to do because the yes side, so this is the Democrats, asked.

0: asked the justices to delay it until after the election so the election could be held. And in their ruling, in their opinion, the justices, the majority said that the margin of victory didn't really matter and it was the process that was that had a problem.
1: Right. Okay, so what's been the reaction so far from both Republicans and Democrats?
0: So that victory in the vote was the focus of a lot of the Democratic responses. And they said, you know, broadly that this overturned the popular will. They were kind of varied in different ways. So some Democrats said that they'll try to appeal it to the U.S. Supreme Court, and others are just looking forward to the midterms. With the old map, Democrats could still pick up one or two seats. So that's sort of interesting. But Republicans, on the other hand, are celebrating, as you might have guessed. Mm-hmm. It's a victory for them. Virginia State Senate Minority Leader Ryan McDougal said that it showed that they've been right from the beginning when they were saying that you can't violate the Constitution to change the Constitution.
1: Okay. Well, as you know, Jad, a lot has been happening on the redistricting front the last couple weeks. How does this decision in Virginia affect the overall scoreboard, so to speak?
0: Right. So I think this is kind of a gut punch for Democrats. Like we said earlier, it could have got them four seats. It's also a lot of money that they spent on this campaign that they could have been spending on the midterms, not just in Virginia, but other places. I think just to go back, President Trump started this battle last year in July. But after the Virginia vote, Democrats were actually in the lead, if we were counting score, in terms of the seats that were shifted towards them.
1: Right.
0: But last week, Florida passed a new map that's favoring Republicans, and the U.S. Supreme Court weakened the Voting Rights Act. So that opens the door for Republican-led states in the South to do more redistricting. So, you know, before this, Democrats might have been in the lead. After this and after VRA, the Republicans are probably in the lead.
1: All right. That is Jad Khalil of VPM. Thank you, Jad.
0: Thank you so much.
2: Since the start of the war with Iran, President Trump has used a dizzying array of tactics and framing to try and force Tehran to concede to U.S. demands, even dismissing today's exchanges of fire during a truce as, quote, a love tap. Iran has not capitulated as the U.S. hoped it would, and the two sides seem as far apart as ever. NPR's international affairs correspondent Jackie Northam has this report.
3: To get a good sense of President Trump's tactical acrobatics, you need only focus in on a 48-hour time span this past week, in which he announced an operation to guide ships through the Strait of Hormuz, then turned around the next day and suspended it. He said the war wasn't a war, it was a skirmish, and said there was great progress in peace talks, then threatened to start bombing again if Iran doesn't produce the right deal.
4: There you see, you know, a whole mix of cajoling and diplomacy and rhetoric and threats kind of all combined.
3: Richard Fontaine is CEO of the Center for a New American Security, a foreign policy think tank. He says Trump is clearly frustrated that the crisis with Iran has lasted so long.
4: So far, there has been no combination of carrots and sticks that has brought Iran to the terms of the Americans want. And if the idea is that at some point soon, Iran will just break and kind of give the American side everything it wants, I think that is not going to happen.
3: Elizabeth Dent, a senior fellow at the Washington Institute for Near East Policy, says the goalposts have shifted over the weeks, with Trump and members of his administration giving different reasons for the war.
5: I think the reason why this all feels like whiplash is because there were never any clear strategic goals or military goals that were laid out before the war started. It sounded like we were pushing for a regime change, and then the military came out and said that they had these four specific goals. And so, you know, I just think the messaging on this has been really bungled.
3: Dent says there was some hubris at play. The U.S. felt Iran was an easy target militarily. She says Trump probably underestimated the Iranians.
5: I think he was emboldened by a series of military successes over the last year and a half. Venezuela was one of them. And I think that that kind of led him to believe that the Iranians would go very quickly. And obviously, like, that's not the case.
3: Dent says the U.S. is losing credibility by Trump's inconsistent statements. Lyle Goldstein is with the D.C. think tank Defense Priorities. He says some of Trump's comments, such as his threat to, quote, annihilate an entire civilization, actually benefited the Iranian regime.
6: what's at stake for Iran is the very existence of the state itself, the continuation of the regime. I think talking about destroying civilizations has certainly helped unify Iranians around, you know, rally around the flag.
3: White House spokesperson Carolyn Leavitt defends Trump's strategy, saying he's playing the long game against an Iranian regime that's seen its leadership decimated.
7: It's Iran who needs to get their act together. The United States and President Trump have been very clear in our demands and our red lines.
3: But Goldstein says that Trump's unpredictable and abrasive style doesn't help in delicate negotiations.
6: The idea that you could enter into such a complex negotiation and hope that it's finished in 24 hours is just bizarre.
3: Goldstein says Iran's control of the Strait of Hormuz does give it key leverage.
6: So it's hard to see how the current administration escapes this, what is clearly a kind of vast humiliation.
3: And he warns that the political clock is ticking, with midterm elections just 6 months away. Jackie Northam, NPR News.
2: NPR reached out to the White House for comment, but has not yet heard back.

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1: This is West Virginia Public Broadcasting News. I'm Jennifer Peake. Appalachian communities have long dealt with high rates of substance use disorder and mental health challenges. In West Virginia, the problem reached a boiling point during the COVID-19 pandemic. A few localities decided to try something new. Over several months, Inside Appalachia's Mason Adams spent time with crisis teams in Huntington and Princeton and brought us this.
2: Do we have Narcan in here? Are we good?
3: 5 days a week. Cabell County, West Virginia's Quick Response Team, or QRT, meets in an emergency medical services building in Huntington. It's a small city of 45,000 people on the western edge of West Virginia.
2: We need help.
3: The team small talks and jokes around.
2: He's driving. Leave him be.
4: I'm not picking on Scott.
3: The tone feels pretty light, especially given what the quick response team does.
2: Okay. We're ready, Scott.
3: Their job is checking in on folks who've recently had an overdose or who are at high risk of an overdose. Basically, they're asked to engage with people with substance use disorder and other behavioral health issues. And they're doing it in a city that's known nationally for its struggles with opioids.
5: I think what brought it to the forefront probably is 2016. We had an incident where we had about 28 overdoses in about a 4 or 5 hour period, and that made international news.
3: That's Connie Pretty, a registered nurse with Cabell County EMS and program coordinator for the quick response team. She says EMTs saved all the folks they encountered that day, but a doctor soon realized that none of the individuals who overdosed were referred for follow-up, resources, or treatment.
5: So we said we finally realized we had a really huge gap and we weren't going to arrest our way out of the problem, so we were looking for a different way to do things.
3: They used an idea that came from Ohio, a quick response team consisting of first responders, health officials, and a peer specialist who has experienced substance use disorder or mental health challenges. They got a 3-year grant from the U.S. Department of Justice. And in 2017, the Cabell County QRT launched. The first year, they saw a 40% reduction in overdose calls. That's 700 fewer calls than the year before. But there was a learning curve.
5: Even in 2017, I think we had in our mind what we thought was a stereotypical client. And we quickly realized that we could go into an area that somebody might be living in an abandoned house with a dirt floor, and then the next minute we're going into a $1 million home, you know, where the family's inviting us to have a drink while we sit down and chit-chat, you know, some iced tea or something.
3: In other words, the team recognized there was no stereotypical client. Sue Howland is the team's peer specialist.
6: I'm the person, no matter what the title, with lived experience. So in recovery, every path's different, but we have one common thread. We have disease that wants to kill us. I've walked through hell twice. I don't want to go back. I'm having too much fun living.
3: Hallen went through treatment in 2011 and was later hired by the Mental Health Treatment Center. She was chosen to be part of the first quick response team, along with paramedic Larissa Barker. Barker says from the start, the community welcomed the team.
7: I think we anticipated there being some kind of like backlash, but we really didn't get that. I think people were very open to the idea of this team. Parents, the clients themselves, spouses are like, no, please come in. Like, we need to talk about this. That made our job so much easier when we weren't facing like scrutiny or anger, right? We were never met with that.
1: 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Your weather for tonight, partly cloudy with lows in the mid-40s to mid-50s. For tomorrow, variable cloudiness with a slight chance of rain to the north, highs in the 70s. Variable cloudiness with a chance of rain late in the day on Sunday, highs from 70 to 80 degrees. 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I'm Jennifer Peake. It is 549.

0: 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I'm Ilse Chang.
1: And I'm Scott Detrow. In Colombia, the saga of the so-called cocaine hippos rolls on. For years, descendants of a drug lord's private zoo have been proliferating and roaming the wild. And now there is a new debate over whether they should be culled and or somehow saved by an Indian billionaire. Manuel Rueda reports.
2: Here in Doradal, a small town in the center of Colombia, the grunt of hippos has become part of the soundscape. Every afternoon, locals and tourists hang out at a lake on the edge of the town. They chat and drink beers as they watch the giant beasts floating in the lake. This is one of the main attractions in town, says Lina Morales, a local hotel worker. The hippos are the descendants of four animals brought illegally to Colombia in the 1980s by Pablo Escobar. The notorious drug lord owned a private zoo on a ranch near Doradal, where he also had elephants, giraffes, and zebras. But no one captured the hippos after the Colombian government seized Escobar's properties. And because of the lack of natural predators, their population exploded. Scientists estimate there are now 200 hippos roaming freely around Doradal, a town that's surrounded by lush forests and big rivers. And some say the time has come to cull them. Biologist Natalie Castelblanco says the hippos deposit large amounts of waste in lakes and riverbeds, and this can lead to drastic changes in the chemical composition of the water,
3: including changes in the pH and also less oxygen. So then all the plants that need oxygen in the water are going to be collapsed because of this.
2: With fewer underwater plants, the local food chain suffers.
3: The hippos have a transversal impact on the ecosystem.
2: In mid-April, Colombia's government announced a plan to control the country's hippo population, including culling up to 80 animals this year. But many in Doradal are against those plans. Here, the hippos have become a tourist attraction, with statues of the animals displayed throughout the town. They're part of our community now, says business owner Dania Galindo. There's no other place outside of Africa with wild hippos. Some locals in Doradal now take visitors on hippo safaris. Others sell keyrings, T-shirts, and other souvenirs featuring the semi-aquatic mammals. The population should be controlled, Galindo says, but in a peaceful manner that respects their life and the appreciation we have for them. Colombia initially tried to curb the hippo population through sterilization, first with surgeries, then contraceptive injections. But biologist Natalie Castelblanco says the procedures are costly and risky, making large-scale sterilization difficult. She says culling is the most effective solution.
3: And we do it with lionfish. You see the cases of the camels in Australia.
2: But now, Colombia's hippos may have been thrown a lifeline. Indian billionaire Anant Ambani has offered to relocate 80 hippos to his wildlife reserve in Gujarat state.
4: It will be a major undertaking, for sure.
2: Sergio Estrada is a biology professor at Bogota's Rosario University. He's skeptical of the billionaire's proposal.
4: Depending on where they lure them and catch them, they would have to drive them in huge trucks and lorries to the Rio Negro airport near Medellin. And that is about 150 kilometers. So that in itself is no easy task.
2: Then the hippos would have to be put on planes to India on a long flight that requires a stopover.
4: And so imagine what would you need to do to keep these animals safe and relaxed during this trip.
2: There are also questions about how these wild animals would fare in Ambani's reserve, which is tiny compared to the area these hippos now live in.
4: I don't see these animals living and roam freely in this location in India.
2: Colombia's Environment Ministry says that if drastic measures are not taken to control the hippos, their population could double over the next 5 years. That might lure more hippo lovers to Doradal, but it also leaves Colombian officials with difficult choices about how to manage a growing and unpredictable population. For NPR News, I'm Manuel Rueda in Doradal, Colombia.

0: The judges for this year's Tiny Desk Contest had a pretty tough job. They had to pick just 5 finalists out of thousands and thousands of entries. All this week, we've been meeting those 5 finalists, and today's introduction comes courtesy of Ana Maria Sayer, the host of NPR's Alt Latino podcast.
1: Noah Barr, an artist from Los Angeles, really blew me away with her entry diagnosis. Baby,

In the video, you can see her doing this incredible live looping. 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

0: That was NPR Music's Anna Maria Sayer talking about Diagnosis, the Tiny Desk contest entry by finalist Noah Barr. 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
2: Why are groups of doctors and medical students being asked to finish their paperwork at the hospital and then go to the arboretum across the street to wander through the trees? 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
6: The district didn't think we needed a new representative. It's the governor and the president who thought we needed a new representative.
0: Republicans in Tennessee are moving to get rid of the state's only majority black congressional district.
2: We hear from its congressman of 20 years this Friday, May 8th, on All Things Considered from NPR News.
0: I'm Elsa Chang.
2: And I'm Scott Detrow. Public health experts say they want to see a stronger hantavirus response from the federal government.
7: The silence that we're seeing from our premier public health institution is really concerning to me.
0: Also, in Russia, celebrations marking the Soviet Union's victory over Nazi Germany will be muted because of fears of drone attacks.
2: Fatigue over the war in Ukraine has set in.
8: Elites and general population there are irritated. Because Putin turned out to be so stubborn.
0: And Noah Kahan rises to the top of this week's Billboard charts.
2: First, this newscast.
9: Live from NPR News in Washington, I'm Ryland Barton. The U.S. military says it has disabled two more Iranian oil tankers. NPR's Quill Lawrence reports the Trump administration says ongoing attacks do not mean the ceasefire is over.
10: CENTCOM posted video on social media showing the massive Iranian tankers as their smokestacks burst into flames from precision U.S. strikes. CENTCOM says the tankers were empty and approaching Iranian ports despite the U.S. blockade. For its part, Iran continues to effectively block all commerce through the Strait of Hormuz, stopping oil, gas, and fertilizer shipping for a significant part of the globe. This comes after Iran and U.S. forces traded attacks this week, but the White House maintains that a four-week-old ceasefire continues and therefore congressional approval is not needed for the war. Iranian negotiators haven't announced a reply to the latest U.S. proposal to end the war, and the demands of both sides still appear far apart. Quill Lawrence, NPR News.
9: New York State is set to ban ICE agents from wearing masks and prohibit state and local officials from formally cooperating with immigration enforcement. NPR's Jasmine Garst reports.
11: The bills include a ban on ICE agents covering their faces, on ICE using local jails to house detainees, and on searching New Yorkers' homes, hospitals, churches, or schools without a warrant signed by a judge. Immigration enforcement is a federal authority. Democratic-led states like California and New Jersey have also tried to prohibit ICE agents from wearing masks and have been sued by the Justice Department. California's ban was struck down earlier this year. Tom Homan, President Trump's border czar, has said if New York passes this legislation, quote, we're going to flood the zone. You're going to see more ICE agents than you've ever seen before. Jasmine Garst, NPR News, New York.
9: The online academic platform Canvas is back online after a data breach during the height of college final exams. NPR's Rachel Treisman has this update.
12: Students and professors at thousands of universities lost access to their course materials, communications, and grades during the Canvas outage on Thursday. That prompted a number of schools, including the University of Illinois, Penn State, and UT San Antonio, to postpone some final exams or cancel them altogether. Many are now urging students to be extra vigilant about potential phishing attacks. Here's advice from Rachel Toback, the CEO of Social Proof Security.
13: Be politely paranoid and make sure you use another method of communication to confirm that message really is who they say they are.
12: She also recommends that everyone use a password manager and turn on multi-factor authentication. Rachel Treisman, NPR News.
9: The national redistricting battle over congressional seats has swung toward Republicans. A Virginia court invalidated a Democratic redistricting effort that could have gained additional seats for the party. Meanwhile, Republicans in Alabama, Tennessee, and Louisiana pressed ahead with redistricting efforts this week after the Supreme Court weakened Voting Rights Act protections. This is NPR. Initial results from elections in England show significant losses for Prime Minister Keir Starmer's Labour Party. Starmer says he takes responsibility for what he called very tough results, but insists he won't resign after the votes, which are seen as an unofficial referendum on his leadership. The results reflect a fragmentation of British politics, with Labour losing votes to Reform UK and the Green Party. The Defense Department has released more than 160 records related to UFO sightings. As NPR's Bill Chappell reports, more files will be released in coming weeks.
14: The documents range from Cold War reports of mysterious flying discs to recent sightings of elliptical objects floating in the air. Those and other records of unidentified anomalous phenomena, or UAPs, the new term for UFOs, are now being shared with the public. In one file, a woman who says she's familiar with U.S. military aircraft and drones describes seeing a strange metallic ovaloid floating above a tree line in 2023. She also said that if other people with her hadn't seen the same thing, she wouldn't have spoken up. President Trump has promised unprecedented transparency for such records. He posted on social media that the release will allow the public to decide, quote, what the hell is going on. Bill Chappell, NPR News.
9: David Attenborough, the world's most famous wildlife presenter, is celebrating his 100th birthday today. The BBC is hosting a party at Royal Albert Hall, and cinemas are playing his nature films. Over 70 years, his documentaries have brought the wonders of nature into homes worldwide. Attenborough has also raised awareness about climate change and other environmental threats. You're listening to NPR News from Washington.
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17: 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I'm Scott Detrow in Washington.
18: And I'm Elsa Chang in Culver City, California.
0: Tennessee is moving to eliminate its only majority black Democratic-held congressional district in the wake of the Supreme Court's decision to weaken the protections of the Voting Rights Act against racial discrimination in redistricting. Tennessee's 9th district, which covers most of Memphis and its inner suburbs, would be broken into three separate districts in a new congressional map passed by the state's Republican majority on Thursday. Democratic Congressman Steve Cohen currently holds the seat for the district that Tennessee Republicans want to break up. He joins us now. Welcome, Congressman Cohen.
18: Good to be with NPR and your audience.
0: So first, just tell us what you've been hearing from people there in Memphis about this new plan.
18: People in general are very, very upset about it. Memphis has had a congressman for, 100 years at least. And Memphis has been a city with a commonality of purpose and issues and compact. For many years, it was a white majority city, and it grew to be a black majority city. Mm-hmm. It was not a Voting Rights Act jurisdiction. It was just through natural growth, and the legislature recognized that, and that Memphis should have a congressperson, and we've had one for all these years, and now they broke it up. And the districts grow from the Mississippi line up to the Kentucky line and over to Nashville, one of them, and another one goes to along the Mississippi line almost to Chattanooga. We're talking 200 miles, no commonality of interest whatsoever. And the black community, which was 69% of my district, District 9, which covered mostly Memphis, is now split up at three different districts, and they're all about 30% black, which means that the 70% white will carry the day.
0: Let me ask you, and forgive me for pointing out the obvious, you are a white politician who has been representing this majority black district. What do you think is the significance of Tennessee losing its only majority black district?
18: Well, it's going to lessen African-Americans' interest in the election process when they know that their decision in a primary is going to be for a candidate who probably doesn't have much of a chance to win. They're drawn to be Republican districts, and they're not going to be as involved in the process because they're not going to feel confident that their choice is going to be the nominee. And then they won't vote for governor or for senator or whatever other races are on the ballot, too. So it just eliminates a lot of their enthusiasm and organization for political involvement.
0: You have been representing, as you mentioned, this district for 20 years. Two decades is a pretty long time to serve one district, a lot of people might argue. What do you say to them? I mean, people who think that maybe this new map provides a chance for other candidates to bring fresh perspectives, that it's a good thing to try to bring in new voices into the House of Representatives.
18: No, it's not a good idea because the district has been electing me with the same numbers, 70% to 80% for the whole time. So the district didn't think we needed a new representative. It's the governor and the president who thought we needed a new representative. And the president who wants to keep himself out from possibly being impeached and having strong oversight, which would happen if the Democrats have a majority in Congress of what I think are illegal acts of the emoluments violations, pardons for pay, and all kind of crypto money that he's made. He doesn't want that to happen. So he's asked the governor, who's term limited, and come next January, he's going to want a job. President Trump can give him a position as a cabinet member or agency head or an ambassador. So it's going to help the governor and it's going to help the president, but it's not going to help the state of Tennessee.
0: Tell us what you're doing now to try to counter this redistricting move then.
18: We've one of maybe 10 plaintiffs in a lawsuit that was filed this morning to challenge it. A couple of rounds. One's First Amendment to those who've been involved in the process and runnings.
0: Right. Well, let's speak more broadly now, because the thing is, Congressman, both sides of the aisle have been engaged in this larger redistricting battle. Like last year, California voters approved a map that would benefit Democrats. And last month, Virginia voters did the same thing, though that map was just struck down by the state Supreme Court. What do you say to people watching all of this who are like, hey, two wrongs don't make a right, no matter who's doing it? None of this tit for tat between the two sides is good for democracy in general. How do you respond?
18: Yeah, it's not good for democracy. Donald Trump started this in Texas when he called the Texas governor and asked him to get him four or five new congressmen.
0: Right, and Democrats are punching back. So now there's a tit for tat. What do you think of that?
18: If we don't do it and Gavin Newsom didn't do it, we'd be dead. We would not be have a chance at having the majority in the House of Representatives, and the authoritarian leader who started this unprecedented action by going to Texas, just like he went to Georgia and said, find me 11,000 votes. He would be a president without any oversight. That's not right.
0: Well, do you think that there is a better way for your party to handle this redistricting battle going forward? Is there anything that you would advise your party to do differently?
18: There's not a better way. The whole idea of they go low and we go high failed. It doesn't work. Politics is a tough sport, and when somebody's in charge of it who's basically a gangster who learned his trade in questionable activities in New York, when he went bankrupt many, many times and didn't pay his creditors and got banned from ever being on a board of a not-for-profit because he used Trump University to bilk people out of their dollars and used charitable funds to buy pictures of himself for his home and to give money to Pam Bondi out of his charitable fund as a political contribution. When that type of person is making the rules and is changing the midterm redistricting with Texas, if we don't respond, we will not be able to have the authority to have oversight, which is what he needs, and to make sure the American public knows what's going on.
19: I guess I'm kind of just wondering, what's the end game? If we throw out they go low, we go high, if we throw out that approach and everyone just stays low and just it keeps going back and forth, how does this all unfold ultimately?
18: Well, if the Democrats didn't respond, they would continue to have the House and have it forever. And that's just not right. We'll have authoritarianism. We'll have Orban. He's close to Orban already.
19: You're talking about Viktor Orban, the leader in Hungary who's just been voted out of office.
18: Yes, he'd like to be Orban. There's nothing out there that he doesn't consider his own. The government is his own private business, and he runs it like that, tearing down the east wing of the White House, putting his name on the Kennedy Center, building an arch of tremendous height as his grandiose legacy for himself. We don't need any of that. The man is off his rocker. He's got his hand on the nuclear bomb. He could do anything. It needs oversight. The legislative powers have, especially in the House, surrendered to him, and that's unfortunate. We don't exercise our power of the purse. We're supposed to initiate all spending. He spends money without any congressional approval, and the House doesn't question him. And then courts have come in and said two of his tariffs were illegal. There were tariffs that the House should have established, and the House didn't question it because we've become an arm of the administration, which is not what the Founding Fathers and the Constitution anticipated, desired, and wanted, and what this country's about.
19: That is Democratic Congressman Steve Cohen of Tennessee. Thank you very much.
18: You're welcome.
20: The German novel Three Bags Full, A Sheep Detective Story, was published just over 20 years ago. It quickly became an international bestseller, and now it has been made into a film called The Sheep Detectives. If you are on the market for a whodunit the whole family can enjoy, critic Bob Bondello says, and he wrote this line, not me, you, get it? Yeah, you do. You are in luck.
21: Shepherd George Hardy would be the first to tell you he's devoted to his flock.
22: If there's one secret to happiness in my life, it's taking care of the kindest creatures on earth. Sheep.
21: Played by Hugh Jackman, he feeds them, shears them, gives them homemade medicine, and
22: when my chores are finished and the sun starts to sink low in the sky, I choose a book to read out loud to them. Detective novels, mysteries, whodunits, all my favorites.
21: The sheep peer idly his way as he reads.
22: And I know who the real killer was. I like to pretend that they follow along with the story, but I know in my heart that as special as they are, they're still sheep.
21: Then he turns to go into his trailer.
22: No more. I'll read the ending tomorrow.
21: And the camera pans to the pasture full of sheep.
23: Why would he stop there?
24: He was just about to say who the killer was.
23: The doctor did.
24: No way.
21: The flock turns out to have been following right along. They understand English. It just comes out of their mouths when humans are around as bleats, which only becomes a problem when they have something important to say. Alas, the very next morning, they do.
25: Everybody wake up!
21: Something really bad.
26: We found George on the grass, and he's not moving.
21: Not breathing, either. This is Lily, the flock's cleverest ewe, though that's not a high bar. She tends to untangle the nightly mystery yarns before the other sheep, and she's soon seeing things around her that feel a lot like clues.
27: Stop thinking about George's hat and raincoat.
28: What hat and raincoat?
27: Exactly. He came out in a storm. Why didn't he put them on?
21: The town's constable, though, isn't asking those questions, even when prodded by a visiting reporter.
29: Probably a heart attack. Not much of a story for you, I'm afraid.
30: Unless there's anything out of the ordinary.
29: Nope, I've looked everywhere. Around the caravan, underneath the caravan.
30: What about inside the caravan?
29: Worth a shot.
21: This policeman's got nothing. Happily, he's also got mutton.
27: We need to help him.
31: Tell us what to do.
32: Our shepherd was murdered. And we shall solve the crime.
21: No one's pulling the wool over their eyes. They do confront obstacles, some of their own making, rams say, who are easily distracted.
33: I want to bash it so bad!
27: Stop! We've been over this.
1: We don't bash things unless
2: there's a legitimate cause for bashing.
21: Other obstacles just go with the territory.
3: Do you know what humans call stupid people who can't think for themselves?
4: Ducks!
3: Sheep!
21: No bleeding around the bush for him. Kyle Balda, who co-directed a couple of the Minions movies, is directing live action here for the first time, but live action with digital sheep and a vocal cast. Julia Louis-Dreyfus, Patrick Stewart, Bryan Cranston among the woolly folks. On the human side, Emma Thompson's the most vivid.
5: I am George Hardy's lawyer. He wrote a will.
6: That man had nothing.
5: Well, actually, there is $30 million. And we have our motive.
21: You'd call the film sheer idiocy if not for the flock's frequent wool gathering about grief, mortality, and even their sheep's eye view of religion. They have, of course, overheard Sunday talk of the Lord our Shepherd. Also of redeeming outcasts, an ostracized winter lamb and a ram you might call a lone wolf in sheep's clothing, turn out to be team players. The Sheep Detectives is not, in short, just a decently engaging murder mystery that's also a bit silly.
6: What's with them?
21: It is also in the tradition of Babe and Paddington, a tale of tolerance, community, and relationships. I'm Bob Munn.

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1: This is Bird Note. The fluting song of the wood thrush is an ethereal sound of summer in North America. From April to September, these robin-sized songsters serenade deciduous forests of the eastern U.S. and Canada. Each fall, they migrate to rainforests from southern Mexico to Panama, where they call to each other from the underbrush. For wood thrushes, not just any woods will do. They depend on large blocks of intact forest throughout their range. Unfortunately, wood thrushes are losing habitat as humans convert vibrant forests to pastures, mines, and urban developments. As the remaining forests become smaller and scattered, the wood thrush are left with less food and more threats from predators. We can help wood thrushes and forest birds everywhere by conserving and restoring woodlands throughout the Americas. That includes planting native trees in urban green spaces and buying bird-friendly coffee that's cultivated without destroying the crucial habitats that support the wood thrush's priceless song. For Bird Note, I'm Michael Stein. 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
0: And I'm Ilse Chang. Wine has its sommeliers and coffee has its Q-graders. These are people who taste and compare the products systematically. Now, cacao, the key ingredient in chocolate, has not had such a process until recently. And it seems to be helping a growing number of small farmers. Reporter Ari Daniel has more.
5: In Perugia, Italy, about 100 miles north of Rome, tucked inside the Chocolate Experience Museum, there's a lab dedicated to processing cacao. Lab assistant Julia Butak starts by sifting a bag of beans. Yes, you're just removing the little bits that aren't full beans.
6: Yeah. So it's really physical work.
5: Butak is from the Philippines and was never a huge chocolate fan, but she's gained a deeper appreciation for it.
6: To see the development of the flavor, it satisfies you.
5: How would you define your relationship with the chocolate you work with?
6: Oh, it's my baby, I would say. I need to care, I need to look after it.
5: Next, Butak roasts the beans for a specific amount of time before separating out the shells and then running the nibs through a mill. Oh, I just got a... That smells like chocolate.
6: Yeah.
5: It's intoxicating. I don't know how you get any work done. Butak then adds a precise amount of sugar and cocoa butter and tempers it before pouring the resulting chocolate into molds. She says that, like people, each kind of cacao is special. This all started in 2009 when a sustainable agriculture nonprofit headquartered in Rome started a program called Cacao of Excellence, and they asked chocolate scientist Julien Simonis to help develop a standard way of preparing and evaluating cacao from all over the tropics.
7: Cacao has an incredible amount of genetic variety.
5: As we sit in a park in Rome, he tells me that unlike olive oil or hazelnuts that have internationally agreed upon standards for describing and assigning value to their different varieties.
7: Not in cacao, and it's never been.
5: But he says such standards could do a lot for the industry.
7: Harmonizing the way of talking about a food product, it's to see the differences, to let people appreciate it.
5: Which helps persuade consumers to pay for higher quality chocolate, money that, at least in part, can find its way back to the farmers.
7: A lot of the cacao producers live under poverty limits. And so there are a lot of economical challenges, access to markets, access to education.
5: It took years, but the team now has a process they stand behind, the first half of which I saw in the lab in Perugia. The second half happens in the mouth. Simonis has a tote full of samples from the lab.
7: You want to taste?
5: The only answer is yes. Simonis selects a small chocolate from Peru wrapped in gold foil.
7: You let it cover well your palate and your tongue.
5: Simonis uses a breathing technique to heighten his perception of the chocolate's aroma and taste.
7: So it's extremely creamy.
5: He describes a splash of sultanas that gives way to a nuttiness. Next, he selects a chocolate from Hawaii.
7: Let's go.
5: Simonis looks reverent.
7: My God. Each time I taste these, I'm always amazed. You have a boost of acidity, this burst of fresh flavors.
5: He tastes fruits and a hint of cardamom and nutmeg. These two chocolates were processed and prepared identically, so any differences
7: are only coming from the cacao bean.
5: Simonis relies on a panel of 15 professional tasters to evaluate a chocolate's unique blend of acidity, bitterness, astringency, and more. The result is a standardized way of comparing chocolate, allowing cacao to be priced and valued according to its quality.
7: We are trying to work with every single producing country in the world.
5: That includes Thailand, where Rungkum Pan founded Tin Tin Chocolate. He says this program raised his small family farm's visibility and helped improve his product.
8: Cacao of Excellence gives small producers a chance to be seen and recognized. I believe it will help increase my income in the future.
5: Some producers have already seen improved sales, like the Juan Laura farm in the forests of Peru. Rosaura Laura runs the farm and says the extra revenue is about more than just the money.
9: I think this is a good way to dignify the laborers and change the mind of people regarding the farmers.
5: Above all, she says this effort is allowing cacao producers, buyers, and consumers to speak the same language. For NPR News, I'm Ari Daniel.

0: Noah Kahan has been on the rise for years, but this week's Billboard charts take him all the way to the top. Stephen Thompson of NPR Music has the story.
1: The folk rock singer-songwriter Noah Kahan has been putting out singles for almost a decade, and he's been a mainstay on the charts ever since he broke through with his album Stick Season in 2022. Stick Season has sat on the Billboard 200 albums chart for more than 3 years, and in 2024, its title track became his first top 10 hit. Noah Kahan's rise has been gradual and it's been constant, but it's never taken him all the way to the top of the albums chart until now. Noah Kahan's fourth album, The Great Divide, debuts at number one on this week's Billboard 200. Sales alone would have been enough to propel it to the top without streaming, but the streaming numbers were gargantuan, the biggest for any album released this year. On the day of The Great Divide's release, Noah Kahan's label dropped a deluxe edition on streaming services, expanding the album from 17 songs to 21. Now all 21 of those songs are scattered across this week's Hot 100 singles chart, led by Doors at number 9. Streaming tends to carry over from week to week as algorithms feed listeners more of what they've already enjoyed. So The Great Divide is primed to follow in the footsteps of Stick Season, which itself jumps back into the top 10 this week. The Great Divide has helped cement the coronation of Noah Kahan as an A-list rock star. The other big chart news this week involves an A-list pop star, the late Michael Jackson, who's the subject of the blockbuster biopic, Michael. This week, the movie jumpstarts the singer's 1982 classic album, Thriller, which re-enters the Billboard Albums chart at number 7. And one of that record's most durable hits, Billie Jean, is back in the top 40. Stephen Thompson, NPR Music.

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5: In Los Angeles, I'm Kai Rizdal. It is Friday today, May the 8th. Good as always to have you along, everybody. All right, 7 minutes. This whole economy and what the heck is going on. Let's see if we can do it. Heather Long is at Navy Federal Credit Union. Greg Ipp is at the Wall Street Journal. Hey, you two.
6: Hey, Kai.
7: Hi, Kai.
5: All right, Heather, you get the first bite at the apple here. 115,000 new jobs in this economy in the month of April. The rate stayed steady at 4.3%. Discuss, please.
7: Look, I thought it was a good report. You know, 115,000 is double what was expected. As you noted, the unemployment rate stayed steady. And what really got me excited is we finally saw some hiring in an industry other than healthcare. You know, we saw a big jump in transportation and warehouse jobs. We have retail was up, a little bit of hospitality, construction, and social assistance. This wasn't a one-trick pony, you know, thing anymore. I'm not saying everything was perfect. It's still hard to get a job in the tech industry or finance. There was a pretty big jump in people who could only find part-time work instead of full-time. And of course, the big Achilles heel of the economy is wage growth of 3.6% in the past year is getting wiped out by inflation and these surging gas prices. But if you look where we were in 2025, when basically no jobs were getting added, to where we are in 2026, where we've had 76,000 jobs a month on average so far, things are looking better.
5: Heather Long, you have been on this radio program for 10-ish years. I know you in real life, and you are a reasonably steady state person. This is the most excited I've ever heard you on a Friday afternoon.
7: Well, thanks, I guess.
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1: All right. Fair enough. Greg Ipp, you're going to take the flip side of this coin, I gather.
2: That's right. I will try to sound a little less irrationally exuberant than Heather on this. Okay,
1: oh, man.
2: But truth be told, I'm not going to take a negative view on this report because I agree with Heather that it is on balance pretty good. But I want to step back from April alone and take a look at the bigger picture. Now, the numbers have been bouncing up and down. Like a few months ago, we had a big negative number. But year to date, we're actually averaging about 76,000 new jobs per month. And that's not a lot. But last year, we only averaged 10,000 jobs per month. In fact, last year, job growth is so slow that we went through, I think, an eight-month period where it was negative for four of those 8 months. And I think there was genuine fear that we were like dropping to stall speed, maybe even, you know, flirting with recession. So I'd say that stepping back here, the most encouraging thing about this report is that despite all the headwinds from tariffs and oil in Iran and so on, is that we seem to have now established a moderate but stable pace of job growth.
1: All right. Well, we'll take moderate and stable. And that's kind of what Heather said. I do wonder, though, Heather, if I could delve very briefly into the world of the Federal Reserve. I wonder if that big sigh we heard this morning was coming from Kevin Warsh, who is going to get squeezed, right, when he takes that job. But now, at least based on this report, he only has to worry about inflation. He doesn't have to worry about the stagflation part of this thing.
3: Well, I think you're right. And I mean, I don't envy him because the reality, I keep calling it a split screen economy. And I know Greg has written about this as well. You know, we've got this AI boom going on. A lot of the economists and Wall Street indicators look pretty good. But for on Main Street, a lot of Americans are really feeling squeezed right now. You know, it's not just the vibes aren't good anymore. You know, wage growth is not keeping up with inflation now. And, you know, people are feeling financially pinched. And that's, you know, a hard problem for him to solve. He's going to just hold rates steady probably for most, if not all of the year. But it's hard to watch people in a rough time.
1: Yeah, yeah. And incoming from the White House as soon as he takes that job in like 3, 2, 1, you know. Greg, I want to talk about AI. Heather mentioned it very briefly. You wrote, I guess, yesterday, maybe 2 days ago in the journal, maybe letting a little air out of AI right now wouldn't be such a bad thing. Talk about that for a minute, would you?
2: Yeah, I know. It's probably an unpopular view, certainly in Wall Street. But I mean, hey, like Heather said, there's basically two economies right now, the AI economy and everything else. If you look at the GDP numbers, for example, they look pretty solid, around 2%.
1: Yeah.
2: But if you take out all the spending on data centers and all that stuff, you're somewhere between 0.5 and 1.5%. And by the way, a lot of that AI spending isn't even on stuff we make here in the United States. We import it from Taiwan and South Korea. You look at the stock market, right? Almost all that run up towards records in the last few weeks is led by the so-called Magnificent Seven or the other semiconductor stocks that are sharing in this AI glow. So the aggregate numbers are being held up by this AI boom or bubble, if you want to call it. But everything else underneath the surface looks kind of like flat-ish. And so, yeah, that leads me to this probably somewhat unpopular or out of consensus view that if the AI boom went bust, which I am not predicting, it wouldn't be that terrible. I mean, the economy would still be growing. And honestly, all that wealth that's been created by AI, it mostly went to a small number of people. The average person cares much more about their wages than their wealth, and their wages would probably not be affected.
1: So let's talk then, Heather, and you get 30 seconds and then Greg get 30 seconds on what we can extrapolate from today's jobs report and cranky consumers, but the market's doing well. You know, lay it at crystal ball in the next 6 months for me.
3: I think it's more of the same of the split screen economy that we've both been talking about. But here's my but. I think there's going to be more belt tightening as we move throughout the year. You know, it's just an economic reality that, say, the middle class right now still has some money left from those larger tax refunds. But about half of it's been eaten up now by the higher gas prices. And that money doesn't last forever. And by the end of the summer, it'll probably be gone. And then people have to make hard choices, like a lot of moderate income families.

0: families are having to make right now. So I think you get a little bit of pullback. And frankly, all those companies can't spend on AI forever. They're also going to have to do some belt tightening in 2027.
1: Greg, and last 30 seconds goes to you. Yeah, go ahead.
2: Yeah. So I'm pretty, you know, optimistic, I think, about the rest of the year, especially given that we seem to have the job creation machine kicking in again. Now, I'd say the big asterisk in that picture, though, is the situation in Iran and with oil. Yep. And ever since this war began back at the end of February, the assumption about by economists and most experts is that it would be brief and then oil would fall back from 100 a barrel to like 80, 70 or 60. And that's not happened. And people have gotten more negative about that. And so that's what makes me a little bit nervous, is that the longer we go without a real resolution to this problem, the bigger the burden on consumers and the harder it will be for the economy to grow at a decent rate.
1: Indeed. Greg Hipp at the Wall Street Journal. Heather Long, she's chief economist at Navy Federal. Thanks, you two.
2: Thanks.
0: Bye, Kai.
1: Have a nice weekend. Wall Street Today, two words, gang, two little words. Word one is record. Word two is highs. Here are 10 more words, if you're counting. We will have the details when we do the numbers.

0: Heather and Greg and I went over the jobs report, but there is always more to say about it, so we are going to, and we are going to do it with an eye toward AI, because despite its bubblishness, the tech sector keeps on losing jobs, even as it drives stocks to record highs. The Bureau of Labor Statistics says employment in information, that's their word, information jobs, which is a pretty good proxy for the tech sector, that is down 11% from its peak back in 2022. And there has been a pretty steady drumbeat of layoff announcements, often explicitly tied to AI. Marketplace's Megan McCarty-Carino makes sense of it all for us.
1: This week, Cloudflare, Coinbase, and PayPal announced job cuts after mass layoffs at Meta, Microsoft, Oracle, and Amazon earlier this year. But the tea leaves of tech jobs are hard to read, says Guy Berger, senior fellow at the Burning Glass Institute.
2: If you were going to talk about pandemic overhiring, this would be the epicenter. And I think that is confounding a lot of things that people are also trying to figure out.
1: Like, is AI eating jobs and when's it coming for mine? But Berger says many of the companies culling jobs now could still be right-sizing from pandemic expansion.
2: I don't think we fully know whether these layoffs, to what degree they are driven by AI versus AI being convenient boogeyman.
1: Because AI is not a boogeyman to Wall Street investors, says Gregory Dacko, chief economist at EY Parthenon.
3: Any type of layoff announcement is typically seen by markets as being a sign of weaker demand. But when you announce layoffs because of your greater efficiency, that is seen actually as a good sign.
1: So companies have an incentive to attribute any downsizing to AI. Still, he says, automation is likely a factor.
3: Artificial intelligence is very good at writing code. So there is certainly some replacement happening.
1: But reports of the death of coding have been greatly exaggerated, according to Corey Staley. He's a senior economist at Indeed Hiring Lab, which has seen postings for software developers and other tech roles pick up in recent months, despite ongoing layoffs.
4: So I think what we're seeing in IT and in tech right now really is a restructuring. These layoffs are about, you know, cutting over here so we can spend the money on AI over there.
1: Though much of the hundreds of billions of dollars are going towards steel and silicon rather than staffing. I'm Megan McCarty-Carino for Marketplace.

0: President Trump's legal losing streak on his tariffs continues. Yesterday afternoon, the Court of International Trade struck down his workaround at raising import taxes following the Supreme Court's ruling that his tariff palooza of last April was illegal. No word yet on how those new tariffs might be repaid. But as you know, Customs and Border Protection has started processing refunds for those April 2025 tariffs. Kristen Schwab, in fact, has filed a couple of stories for us about how businesses are deciding to share refunds with consumers, since consumers, as we all know, are the ones who wind up footing the bill most of the time. But the question of who paid how much of a given tariff can get complicated along supply chains that run from importers to manufacturers to wholesalers and on then to retailers and consumers. So Marketplace's Justin Ho talked with business owners about whether they think they deserve a slice of those tariff refunds and whether they think they'll actually get one.
1: Norman Wright Mechanical Equipment Corporation is an HVAC equipment supplier based near San Francisco. Richard Leo is the owner and CEO.
2: What we do is we buy equipment from manufacturers and then we resell it to the installing contractors that will put them into buildings and so on.
1: In other words, Leo's company is in the middle of that supply chain. That means the manufacturers and importers he works with passed on plenty of tariff charges. It also means that his company can't apply to the government for a tariff refund.
2: There lies the problem, because it has to be the importer that has to apply for the credit.
1: Leo could ask his suppliers for a refund, but that's kind of all he can do.
2: I asked a major manufacturer a week ago that we do a lot of work with. I said, hey, are you guys going to be filing for any of these refunds? And they said, we made an executive decision, we met, and the answer is no, we're not going to file for it.
1: Plenty of companies are deciding to go for the money.
3: We did file immediately on the first day of the filing.
1: That's Peter Firth, the CEO of FFF Associates. It imports fig paste from Turkey and Spain and sells it to manufacturers that make fig bars. Firth says if and when he gets his refunds, he's planning on giving all of the money back to his customers.
3: To me, it's very clear I owe the money back to the customer. And by the way, I need to tell you, my customers believe it's very clear to them as well. They've already asked.
1: When Firth's company passed along the cost of tariffs to the food manufacturers that are his customers, the contracts broke out the tariff charges as separate line items and clearly stated that the charges were based on the current tariff rate.
3: And if it's based on the current tariff rate, if the tariff is struck down, then it seems obvious to us that it's owed back to them.
1: But not every business spelled out tariff charges so clearly. Many simply raised prices, and customers paid them. Rachel Brewster is a law professor at Duke.
4: If you just agree to pay a price for a good, then, you know, it's not clear that you have any legal entitlement to get that tariff back.
1: Brewster says in those cases, businesses are going to decide whether to share refunds with their customers based on their relationship.
4: Who has the most bargaining power in the relationship? How long standing is the business? How many competitors are there out there?
1: Businesses that do have a lot of competition might be more inclined to share tariff refunds. Lyman Munson is the president of S.L. Munson & Company, which imports metalworking tools from Europe. He says in most cases, he baked the cost of tariffs into his prices.
5: So in terms of a refund, I don't think we have any responsibility to do that.
1: But Munson knows his customers have plenty of other tool suppliers they can work with, so he's open to sharing the refunds.
5: If they want to come back and look at this again, I certainly want to do it. It takes a long time to build a customer relationship. It doesn't take long to disassemble it.
1: But not every business has the leverage to ask for a tariff refund.
6: Basically, we don't have any power in the situation.
1: That's Spiro Papadopoulos. He runs Schlau Restaurant Group, which owns 7 restaurants in several states. He says tariffs have raised the prices he's paid for tables, takeout containers, and other supplies and equipment. But the supply chains for those kinds of goods are so long that if Papadopoulos were to ask his supplier for some of that tariff money back,
6: they're probably just going to say, hey, we paid tariffs too. You know, like, we're not getting it back either. Somebody else that we bought it from is getting it. Like, it's just a dead end.
1: Papadopoulos says at the end of the day, tariffs are still pushing up his costs and pushing up the prices he charges his customers. I'm Justin Ho for Marketplace.

0: Coming up.
1: And I said to myself, if you don't try this out, you're going to kick yourself forever.
0: No regrets. Am I right? First, though, let's do the numbers. Dow Industrial's up 12 points today. That's basically flat percentage-wise, 49,609. The NASDAQ added 440 points, 1.7%, 26,247, a new record. S&P 500 found 61 points, 0.8%, 7,398. Oh, look, another new record. For the 5 days gone by, the Dow picked up 0.2%. The NASDAQ rose 4.5%. S&P 500 added 2.3%. Glassmaker Corning plans to expand its U.S. production capacity by a factor of 10 to make enough fiber optic material to keep the AI industry happy. NVIDIA is going to help pay for that. Corning lit up 2.5% on the day. NVIDIA accumulated 1.75%. Bonds, you ask? I'm so glad you did. Prices up, yields down, 4.36 on the 10-year. 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

0: Sasha Collette is our guest. She's a passionate mom with two kids. She's also a caregiver who works as a PRN nurse. None of those accounts for her presence here this evening. Sasha also happens to be a powerful singer and songwriter who is handy with at least a couple of different instruments. Red Barn Radio, roots music, Southern style.
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2: This is Marketplace. I'm Kai Rizdahl. Spirit Airlines has been gone all of, 6 days now? So these are still very early days. But there are very real economic consequences when airlines shut down, most particularly around hub airports, which for Spirit was Fort Lauderdale Hollywood International down in South Florida. And I'll tell you what, Cleveland, Ohio can relate. A big merger took it out of the hub game back in 2010. So Marketplace's Kelly Wells asked some of her Cleveland area neighbors what might be in South Florida's future.
3: Michael Goldberg remembers life back when Cleveland was a hub for Continental Airlines. He's a professor in the School of Management at Case Western Reserve University.
4: It feels like you're kind of on the map as a significant metro area when you have sports teams and when you're an airline hub.
3: But then in 2010, after the Cleveland Browns placed last in their division again, Continental merged with United Airlines. That meant United now had hubs in D.C. and Chicago and Newark and Cleveland. It didn't really need all of those. So 4 years later, Cleveland got axed.
4: The number of direct flights into our airport started decreasing, and that led to a whole bunch of challenges.
3: The airport lost dozens of nonstop flights. It shut down its fourth and shiniest and newest concourse. 12 years later, it's still empty. And Clevelanders still talk about how air travel was better back before United bailed.
4: There's a certain ding to your civic pride that I think carries with us.
3: The Fort Lauderdale-Hollywood area could be facing a similar fate. Dan Lindblade runs the Greater Fort Lauderdale Chamber of Commerce.
5: I'm very concerned anytime we lose a homegrown company and they go under and they're the size of Spirit, it'll take the wind out of your sails.
3: The airline employed 4,000 people in the area. It's too early to say what'll happen to the number of flights or direct connections long term. And at least for now,
5: the rest of the airlines are picking up flights. JetBlue's picking up routes. Southwest is picking up routes.
3: A similar thing happened to Cleveland, which led to one shiny silver lining.
6: Fares went down considerably.
3: Baiju Shah leads the Greater Cleveland Partnership, the regional chamber of commerce.
6: The market became much more competitive to serve because more airlines were serving it, and the average fares went down dramatically because of the competition.
3: Now, Cleveland's story and Fort Lauderdale's aren't apples to apples. For one thing,
6: United was the high-cost carrier, not the low-cost carrier. And so when they liberated gates, fares went down. Fares could go up in Fort Lauderdale.
3: And for another, Fort Lauderdale-Hollywood Airport has competition 30 miles away, the much larger Miami International. Cleveland doesn't have that kind of competition. But South Florida definitely beats Cleveland as a spring break or beach vacation destination.
6: Passenger volume is significant. It's a business and a leisure destination, maybe heavier on the leisure side of it. I think they're going to be fine.
3: In the end, Cleveland's airport is serving more passengers now than it did before the merger, even though it has fewer nonstops. Frontier recently added flights, and United didn't disappear. It still flies to the airport more than any other airline. I'm Keely Wells for Marketplace.

0: more likely than not that I'm late to this. Very late, honestly. But it seems Mahjong is having a moment. People are playing with friends and family at home, yes, of course, but also when they're out and about. Here's today's installment of our series, My Economy.
1: My name is David Bresnik. I run Sparrow's Nest Studio, and we are a Mahjong parlor in Midtown Manhattan at 35 West 35th. Mahjong is a classic card game primarily played with tiles, and it's a hand-building game where four players are in a race to get their hand into the right shape. First one to the right shape is the winner. Sparrow's Nest had been a dream of mine for a long time. I've been involved in the Mahjong community since around 2006, 2010, like multiple phases of my kind of growth in that community. And one of the things that I'd always felt is that it would be so great if there was a home for Mahjong, a place to do it. I was very fortunate several years ago. I had a little bit of a windfall, and COVID, frankly, depressed office space prices immensely in Manhattan. And I said to myself, if you don't try this out, you're going to kick yourself forever. So I actually work full-time at a startup, and this is something that I've kind of taken on as my second life. It's been my second life for a very long time. My days are I start work, I do work, I finish work, I go to Sparrow's Nest, I start that work, I do that work, we close at 10 p.m. It's a lot. We actually just raised our prices a little bit because we moved into a new space, because expenses have gone up, and because, frankly, our original prices were quite the bargain. But hourly right now, it is $8 per person per hour, and that translates into $32 for a table per hour. Honestly, if we had stayed in our old space, we would have been sustainable. We would have definitely been on track to even make a profit as a business for this year. Moving to the larger space has opened a lot of doors. It's gotten a lot of people in. It's done a lot of stuff for us, but it's also a lot more rent. So now we're moving back towards sustainability. And again, I consider myself very fortunate to be able to just shovel money into this like crazy to get it to work maybe faster than it otherwise would. Remembering, you know, years ago, how many times my staff members and personal friends would come back being like, well, I went to Sparrow's Nest, but we closed 2 hours early because literally no one was there. And that was like the first months, you know, and now we have this just full room of people, you know, it's loud. They're all talking. They're all having a good time. People are laughing. I'm gritting my teeth because someone slammed a tile. But like, it's, you know, it's that moment of like, it's actually happening. And it's just such an immense feeling of like gratitude and relief a little bit. And just like, here we are.
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1: This final note on the way out today, in which I split hairs in an annoying but hopefully informative way. The unemployment rate, as we were talking about up at the top of the program, held steady at 4.3% in April. Or did it? Take out a couple of more decimal places, you'll see that in March, the rate was 4.256%, rounded obviously to 4.3. April, 4.337%, rounded down to 4.3. I told you it was annoying, didn't I? Our theme music was composed by BJ Lederman. Marketplace's executive producer is Nancy Fargali. Joanne Griffith is the chief content officer. Neil Scarborough is vice president and general manager. I'm Kai Rizdahl. Have a great weekend, everybody. We will see you back here on Monday, all right? This is APM.

0: Stage is back at the Culture Center Theater on Sunday, May 17th with an all-star lineup. 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
3: Russia scales back its annual Victory Day parade, just one of the signs President Vladimir Putin is feeling increasingly vulnerable.
4: He is taking additional precautions around public appearances. He is limiting his travels and trying to stay in places where he is safe.
3: I'm Carolyn Beeler. 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
5: A lot of commercial suppliers bringing things into Gaza are afraid to bring in fresh foods because if they, for example, get stopped or they get stuck, you know, in the sun, those things can spoil.
3: And the producer behind this voice.
6: But here, there are not just two, but three cheetahs. A band.
3: We celebrate David Attenborough turning 100 today. That's all ahead on The World.
7: Live from NPR News in Washington, I'm Ryland Barton. The Virginia Supreme Court delivered a striking blow to Democrats in the national redistricting battle with Republicans today. The court ruled that last month's voter referendum in Virginia, which allowed Democrats to shift four congressional districts their way, violated the state constitution. Jad Khalil of member station VPM explains.
8: That victory in the vote was the focus of a lot of the Democratic responses, and they said, you know, broadly that this overturned the popular will. They were kind of varied in different ways, so some Democrats said that they'll try to appeal it to the U.S. Supreme Court, and others are just looking forward to the midterms. With the old map, Democrats could still pick up one or two seats, so that's sort of interesting, but Republicans, on the other hand, are celebrating.
7: Jad Khalil of VPM reporting. The U.S. is facing a child care crisis as operating costs and tuition continue to rise, leaving families with few affordable options. Some places are looking to ramp up supply by removing red tape on new child care centers. Cynthia Abrams with member station WPLN reports Nashville is testing the approach.
9: Nashville has decided to give proposals for new child care centers priority in the zoning process. The city is also looking to ease regulations for facilities, making it simply easier to open one. City leaders, like Mayor Freddie O'Connell, hope that removing bureaucratic hurdles could increase supply and have positive ripple effects.
10: This isn't just a child care problem, it's a workforce problem and ultimately an economic and family and household problem. Because when a Nashville parent can't find care, it is much harder to go to work.
9: Similar approaches have been considered in other states, including California, Washington State, New Hampshire, and Colorado. For NPR News, I'm Cynthia Abrams in Nashville.
7: The unemployment rate held steady last month as employers added 115,000 jobs. But as NPR's Scott Horsley reports, the hiring was largely concentrated in just a handful of industries.
11: Healthcare, restaurants, retailers, and delivery companies all added jobs last month, while factories and the federal government cut workers. LinkedIn economist Corey Cantenga says it's encouraging the unemployment rate stayed low at just 4.3%, but the opportunities to find a job are still limited.
12: We still see that there's not a lot of momentum, and job seekers feel that. When we ask our members how they feel about their ability to get and hold a job, that is at historic lows.
11: Average wages in April were up 3.6% from a year ago, but much of that gain is being eroded by inflation, especially with a sharp jump in gasoline prices. Scott Horsley, NPR News, Washington.
7: U.S. stocks closed up today, and Monster Energy Drinks was one of the top performers. Its overseas expansion has been juicing its earnings. The energy drink maker says international sales were up almost 45% for the quarter at over $1 billion and now make up about 45% of its total revenue. This is NPR. Three western U.S. states have announced a new two-year deal to stabilize the Colorado River. California, Nevada, and Arizona say their proposal would save 3.2 million acre-feet of water through 2028. That's enough water to serve more than 25 million people a year. The deal still needs federal approval and comes after the driest winter on record. Many foods are evaluated using internationally recognized standards, but that wasn't so for chocolate's key ingredient, cacao, until recently. Ari Daniel reports.
13: The standardized process of evaluating cacao took years to develop. It involves roasting the beans, separating out the shells, and then running the nibs through a mill. Sugar and cocoa butter are added before pouring the resulting chocolate into molds. Julien Simonis helped develop the process for the Cacao of Excellence program created by a nonprofit in Rome.
14: Harmonizing the way of talking about a food product, it's to see the differences, to let people appreciate it.
13: Which helps persuade consumers to pay for higher quality chocolate, thereby benefiting farmers, many of whom struggle economically. For NPR News, I'm Ari Daniel.
7: William Shakespeare's Hamlet is having a renaissance with adaptations and performances worldwide. Eddie Izzard is taking a one-person production of Hamlet on a worldwide tour. Taylor Swift's Fate of Ophelia recently dominated the charts, and Anthony Hopkins is delighting fans on TikTok with some of Hamlet's soliloquies. Some scholars say Hamlet resonates today as it allows audiences to explore deep emotions and process angst. This is NPR News.
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3: This is The World. I'm Carolyn Beeler. Thank you for being here today. In Russia, the annual Victory Day parade is all about showing off military might. But when the parade rolls in Moscow tomorrow, there won't be the usual tanks or ballistic missiles. The parade celebrates Russia's defeat of Nazi Germany in World War II. But Kremlin watchers say Vladimir Putin has been fearful of attacks on the celebration by Ukraine. An independent Russian news outlet called Important Stories published a leaked security brief from a European intelligence agency claiming Putin's nervousness about assassination and coup attempts has skyrocketed. Sam Green is a professor of Russian politics at King's College London.
16: That we don't really know what's new and what's not, since we don't usually get situation briefs from Russia's security services.
3: Sure.
16: It seems to be that he is taking additional precautions around public appearances. He is limiting his travels and trying to stay in places where he is safe, both from airborne attack, maybe coming from the Ukrainians, as well as anything that the elite may try to do. Broadly, it points to increased anxiety, almost an amorphous anxiety, in which he can face pressure and threats from multiple different vectors and is simply trying to insure himself against anything, even at the cost of politics, even at the cost, as you mentioned, of this Victory Day parade, which is quite symbolically important to him, and yet he's willing to take that hit to keep himself safe.
3: You mentioned that the threats seem amorphous, but you did pinpoint two potential sources, Ukraine and political elites in Russia. Tell me more about those two risks.
16: Well, the political elites is something that he's used to as an idea. He polices his political elite, the powerful men, mostly men around him, sort of at the top of the political and the economic food chain, the top of the security apparatus. He's worked very hard to keep them under surveillance, to keep them feeling that they have a stake in the system, but also that there are very real consequences if they were to try to look in a different direction. I think he has always understood that if he is going to face a threat to his ability to rule, that it's going to come from them more readily than it's going to come from, you know, the ordinary Russians in the streets of Moscow and other cities. So, you know, that's something that he's used to. But at the same time, I think he's in a political moment right now where that elite are increasingly anxious.
3: So does that suggest that Putin is losing some of the control he has for a long time held over the elite in Russia?
16: I think it suggests that he is nervous that his usual means of control might not work anymore. This is not the Soviet Union, right? This is not a command and control system where really everybody only acts according to the orders that they're given through the hierarchy. It's a system that relies on incentives, right? It relies on people thinking that it's in their interests, both for good reasons and bad reasons, with carrots and sticks, to do what the Kremlin wants them to do. But that's reliant on those incentives being greater than the incentives of looking for a different kind of leadership or finding their political future elsewhere. And if people are becoming anxious, right? If people are beginning to think that maybe the direction of politics doesn't suit their purposes, then he maybe needs to use the sticks a little bit more to balance the carrots, as it were. So I think he does become nervous on that basis, yeah.
3: Let's loop back to those threats from Ukraine. What does Vladimir Putin see there?
16: Well, what he sees is that there really isn't any place in Russia that seems to be safe from Ukrainian drones, that they're hitting oil refineries seemingly at will, that they've managed to hit targets in central Moscow within all of the anti-aircraft defense rings that have been constructed in that city, right? That seems to be the reason, or one of the reasons, why they've dialed back the Victory Day festivities. For tomorrow is nervousness about the idea that Ukraine might hit them. I'm skeptical that Ukraine actually would want to do that. But certainly Putin shouldn't be skeptical that they could do that if they decided to.
3: So he's basically afraid of a Ukrainian drone reaching him and killing him.
16: Oh, I think he's probably being advised by his security apparatus and by his military, right, that they cannot guarantee his safety against a drone strike if the Ukrainians were to decide to do that.
3: I want to talk about this leak itself. You have said this is not a common thing. This security brief was leaked by an anonymous member of a European country's intelligence agency.
16: Yep.
3: There has also been independent reporting this week by the Financial Times citing, quote, people who know Putin in Moscow and a person close to a European intelligence service. Why might someone leak this information right now?
16: Again, I want to be clear that while I think that everything in the report seems plausible to me, with the slight exception of pinning the coup expectations on the ex-defense minister Shoigu, the timing, I think, is interesting. We seem to have had an increasing conversation in the West, including led by some politicians, including the president of the United States, that somehow, you know, time really is on Putin's side, that he holds all the cards in this war, and really there's nothing that the Ukrainians, or with European backing, can do to resist the Russian onslaught, that this is simply a machine that will keep going. I think that's an idea that, in fact, the intelligence community in the West, certainly in NATO, has questioned for a very long time, that most of the professional analysts looking at Russian politics and the Russian military situation have also questioned, and yet it's continued to gain some currency in sort of the public consciousness. And so I think that there may be a desire from some intelligence professionals to begin to push back against that idea and restore some balance to the analysis of the reality of Russian politics.
3: So I want to get back to the Victory Day parade that is scheduled for tomorrow.
16: Yep.
3: This reads from the outside like quite a symbolic scaling down of this parade. How much should we read into it?
16: Well, it's difficult for me to know exactly what the thinking is behind this, beyond the reality of whatever security concerns that they may have. I should be absolutely frank. I would be incredibly surprised if the Ukrainians decided to attack this. The Ukrainians, in terms of their strikes inside Russia, have been very, very careful to avoid sort of symbolic strikes, to avoid civilian casualties, right? To really only hit sort of the infrastructure plausibly tied to the war. It's part of maintaining the moral high ground, but it's also really trying not to give the Kremlin the tools that they would need to sort of rally the public further behind this war, right? So it would be very surprising if they wanted to hit Red Square in this context.
3: Yeah, not poke the bear too much.
16: But I wouldn't be surprised if Putin felt that he really needed to remind the Russian public that they are at war, right? And that they're facing an adversary that Putin at least has couched as an existential threat, not just in Ukraine, but with the backing of Europe.
3: So we've talked about how Putin might be nervous about having complete control over his elite. Are there other signals that Putin is playing a weakened hand right now?
16: Well, there is a sense that things aren't great in Russia. It really starts with the economy. Russians don't like inflation and cost of living increases more than anybody else does. And we have seen rapidly increasing food prices, utility prices, the things that really affect Russians' quality of life, even compared just to where things were a year or so ago, right? We're also hearing increasingly about salary decreases, in some cases, even people not being paid their salary or being paid in arrears. And of course, that creates a degree of anxiety among the public. You coupled that with the idea that Putin had promised people a negotiated settlement to this war in the near future. That was what Trump was meant to deliver, right? And that light at the end of the tunnel seems to be receding a bit. So the idea that life is becoming more expensive, more difficult, and that expense and that difficulty may now last inevitably, I think is causing increasing concern and increasing fatigue amongst the public. We've seen a slight decrease in Putin's approval ratings. We've seen a decrease just in general sort of optimism and sentiment about, you know, how the country is doing. And that then cascades back up into the elite who have to try to win these parliamentary elections in September on the Kremlin's behalf.
3: So victory parade tomorrow, but not maybe a sense of victory among the Russian public.
16: Not at the moment, no.
3: Sam Green joined the show today from King's College London. Since that conversation, President Trump said on social media that Ukraine has signed on to a 3-day ceasefire with Russia. Before October of 2023, a lot of people farmed in Gaza. In fact, the Strip grew most of its own fresh fruits and vegetables. Now, that is not the case. More than 2 years of war has left almost all of Gaza's cropland inaccessible to farmers. That can lead to short and long-term problems for the people living there. The World's Shirin Jafari is here with more details. Shirin, before we get back to the state of play right now, let's go back to before the war. Tell me more about how farming was in Gaza then.
17: Gaza not only produced almost all of its own fruits and vegetables, it had some left over that it could export to the West Bank and some of the Gulf countries. And let me just add a bit of context here, Carolyn. Israel has for a long time controlled what gets in and out of Gaza. So anything or anyone entering or leaving has to get approved by the Israeli authorities. And at times, Israel has completely closed off the borders, like during the recent war, and then at other times it has very strict rules about what it allows in and out of the Strip. Now, let's go back to the farms. The NGO Mercy Corps has released a new report about this topic. Kate Phillips-Brasso is with the organization, and she told me that in the 1990s, there was a lot of outside support to make Gaza self-sufficient when it comes to fresh vegetables.
18: There was a real movement towards greenhouse crop production. There were some significant investments by donors in producing things like leafy green vegetables, tomatoes, cucumbers, both hot and sweet peppers, eggplants, watermelons.
17: And that's why there was enough produce for consumption inside Gaza and some left over to export.
3: So let's compare that now to what the situation is now for farming in Gaza.
17: Yeah, so the big picture is that according to this report by Mercy Corps, only 4% of the croplands in Gaza are accessible to the people there. The rest have either been damaged in the war or are in areas that are under Israeli control. Remember, almost 50% of Gaza is under Israeli control, and the Palestinians are living in an area in the western edge of the Strip, right by the Mediterranean Sea. That part of the Strip is basically, you know, a beach. It's sandy and not great for farming.
3: I know from reporting that I've done in Ukraine that war can also damage the ground itself, the actual soil that you might farm in. There's contamination and other causes. Is that also part of the problem in Gaza?
17: Yes, Phillips-Brasso told me that there are a lot of unexploded ordnance in Gaza, you know, things like bombs and other explosives that have not gone off. And these things make it very dangerous for farmers to go in their lands and work on them. In addition to that, the heavy bombings during the war has left a lot of heavy metals in the soil. And some of that has contaminated not only the soil, the water as well.
3: That sounds pretty dire. What does this all mean for people in Gaza?
17: That means that people in Gaza can't grow their own fruits and vegetables right now. Again, everything has to be brought in. Phillips-Brasso said that while Israel is letting some food enter Gaza, most of the time that does not include fresh fruits and vegetables.
18: A lot of commercial suppliers bringing things into Gaza are afraid to bring in fresh foods because if they, for example, get stopped at the border crossing or they get stuck, you know, in the sun, those things can spoil and it's a real liability for them. So most of them choose to bring in canned items.
3: What would it take for farmers in Gaza to be able to work the land again, grow crops again?
17: Philip Sprasso said that the first thing that you would need to do is to have some experts come in and study the soil to find out where the problems are and what is needed. Then you would need things like equipment and machines, fertilizers, chemicals to start the rehabilitation process. But almost all of these things are not allowed into Gaza. That's under something called dual use, meaning that if it's something that can be used for military purposes, for example, chemicals or fertilizers could be used to make bombs, then it's not allowed. Mm. So there are a lot of challenges right now. Philip Sprasso told me that even under good circumstances, it could take 5 to 10 years to rehabilitate soil. And in this case, given the limitations, it would likely take even longer.
3: How are people coping in the meantime?
17: People are finding ways to grow their own food despite all the limitations that I mentioned. Some of them have created their own little gardens in the displacement camps. These are short-term solutions, right? There needs to be more permanent, long-term solutions. Otherwise, we are going to be looking at severe food insecurity for the roughly 2 million people living in Gaza.
3: The World, Shirin Jafari, thank you so much for your reporting.
17: Thank you, Carolyn.
3: You're listening to The World.
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3: This is The World. I'm Carolyn Beeler. Sir David Attenborough is known around the world as the voice of nature. The famed British broadcaster turns 100 today. He has spent nearly three quarters of his life documenting the natural world, whispering in our ears about the tiniest insects and the biggest whales.
22: The monkeys are now getting alarmed.
6: But here, there are not just two, but three cheetahs. Even when more sea lions arrive, they can't seem to break down the sardines' coordinated defenses. One of them gets close enough to bite the hare's tail.
3: Along the way, Attenborough became a cultural icon. Alistair Fothergill was his producer for roughly four decades. He was inspired to pursue the career when he saw David Attenborough on TV in a 1979 series about evolution called Life on Earth.
23: I was utterly gripped. And this were the days before VHSs. You had to watch everything live. And I just knew then that I had to work with him and also to get into wildlife filmmaking.
3: So how does the David Attenborough that we see on screen compare to the Attenborough you know in real life?
23: Do you know, and this isn't true of all presenters, it has to be said, but David is really the man you see on the screen. I mean, he's famous for his enthusiasm, and he is. When you're on location, he's completely engaged, as we are with that. I think the other thing about him on location is he's very demanding of himself. Mm. He really wants the words he says to be perfectly delivered, to be perfectly written. Also on location, he's very charming. He's an amazing good storyteller. And we've had some lovely campfire times in many locations around the world.
3: You mentioned his care with his delivery. He is famous in no small part because of his kind of almost whisper. His delivery consistently captures this sense of awe and wonder about the natural world. We have a moment here to play where he came across a sloth in the Life of Mammals series in the early 2000s.
6: It's one animal that I don't need to sneak up on. This
0: extraordinary creature is half blind, half deaf, and this is just about as fast as it can move.
3: So he is clearly, you know, kind of in awe of this creature, and awe and wonder are emotions we often associate with the young, but also David Attenborough. How do you think he has managed to hold on to that sense of awe into his 100th year?
23: I think, in the first place, I think the natural world is unbelievably varied. You can turn over a log in a rainforest tomorrow and half the species will be new to science. And we've been aided by technology. New technology has allowed us to tell and reveal more secrets of the natural world. But nature has so many good stories. And in all honesty, we are just a load of little boys and little girls out there having a lot of fun. But the key thing is sharing that passion to millions of people of every age group, every social economic group, all the way around the world. And the wonderful thing about nature is everybody around the world loves it.
3: I want to backtrack a little bit. There are a couple of origin stories about how he became so enthralled with the natural world and how he got his professional start. What can you tell us about how he got his start?
23: Well, as a young boy, he grew up in Leicestershire in middle England, as it were, and his real passion was fossils. He then went to Cambridge University, where he read zoology, and then started at the BBC. Now, initially, he was a producer, just like me, really, and there was a series called ZooQuest, and David Want went along to film this series, and the zookeeper, who was a great friend of David's, fell really ill. And yet the series had been planned, it was, you know, publicized, it had to be finished. And David's then boss said, David, well, you're the only person.
3: That's when he moved from behind to in front of the camera.
23: Yeah. And he was very, very, very good at it. It was black and white in those days.
3: What was the moment that catapulted him into prominence and set him apart and made him a global figure? Is there one scene in a show or one particular show that did that?
23: It's very interesting. I mean, Life on Earth was the absolutely mold-breaking series. But, you know, I'll tell you a funny thing. He was always very, very famous in, you know, British Commonwealth countries, New Zealand, Australia. But when I did Blue Planet, Planet Earth and Frozen Planet, our partner in the US was Discovery, and they actually took David's voice off those shows and replaced them with voices that were more famous in the US. And so David's fame, global fame, probably actually came with the streamers, because when we did the Our Planet for Netflix, which was the first ever natural history landmark series on a streamer, and the first time David had worked from anybody but the BBC, they said, of course we want David. And since then, it is phenomenal. I mean, everywhere he's known.
3: So you have documented the environment together for many decades. What are some of the most dramatic changes that you have seen?
23: I think that is one of the frightening journeys that certainly David has been on. You know, in his 70 years of filming, we have lost 70% of the world's biodiversity. And on top of that, you know, climate change is really, really happening. Now, I have done a lot of work in the Arctic and the Antarctic, which is my particular passion. And in the Arctic, global warming is happening four times faster than anywhere else on the planet. Actually, a very interesting thing in David's career is early on, he didn't speak very specifically about the environment. But in the last 20 to 25 years, he's become a very powerful messenger, or, you know, voice describing the change in the natural world and why we need to be very, very concerned about it.
3: So as you were watching these major changes in the world that you were documenting, there was a shift in tone of the work that you two did together, from awe and wonder to more clear advocacy about the damage of climate change. We have a clip from David Attenborough, A Life on Our Planet, here.
0: The plan for our planet is remarkably simple. Phasing out fossil fuels and replacing them with renewables. Upgrading to efficient food production and reducing our consumption of meat. Working together to properly manage our ocean.
3: How did this approach to a more clear message on climate change evolve over the years?
23: When we were making Planet Earth, which went out in sort of 2006, quite a few environmentalists were saying to David, you are showing the planet with rose-tinted spectacles. You have a very powerful voice. You should be communicating the climate and biodiversity challenge. And I remember him saying to me, it's not necessarily my job at that time. You know, he said, my role and your role in supporting me is to educate people. Also, David was very nervous because his voice was so powerful. He had to be very, very clear not to say something that wasn't 100% scientifically proven. But when we made Frozen Planet, which was the big series about the Arctic and the Antarctic, which went out in 2011, it was very clear that we had to communicate it because it was so critical there, and we did a special episode in that series. And since then, he's continued. David Attenborough has seen more of the natural world than any human being that's ever lived on our planet. But remarkably, in that same time, he's seen more change. And I think in his older life, he's felt a responsibility to communicate the unique perspective of a unique man.
3: Alistair Fothergill is David Attenborough's longtime producer. His work includes Planet Earth, Our Planet, and David Attenborough, Life, A Life on Our Planet. You are with The World. Damn.
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0: This is The World. I'm Carolyn Beeler. Here in Boston, I think we have hit peak spring. Tulips, daffodils, redbud trees, all in bloom. Flowers in their cut form are on the mind, too, with Mother's Day just around the corner. They usually come from much farther away, of course. The DW podcast Living Planet dug into how the global market for cut flowers affects the environment. Reporter Kathleen Schuster began that story in the Netherlands with Michelle Van Srie, a spokesman for the famous flower market there.
1: It starts at 6, and it goes until all the flowers are sold.
2: We're inside the largest flower market in the world. Drivers on little forklifts sip through a labyrinth of refrigerated flowers in this warehouse which extends farther than the eye can see. This is Royal Flora Holland.
1: And an auctioneer is specialized in a typical product. So he is specialized in roses. He knows the market, he knows who the buyers are, he knows what the prices were the day before and what he can expect.
2: And despite it being the least busy day of their week, a Thursday, this place is bustling. If you've had the good fortune of flying through Amsterdam's Schiphol Airport in the spring, you may have seen the purple, red, and yellow fields of tulips out the window. They blanket more than 60,000 acres of the country. That's an area twice the size of Paris. Tourists from all over the world come to see these classic symbols of Dutch culture, including the ones you can hear behind us perusing tulip-themed trinkets in the Royal Flora Holland gift shop. Not even including the tourist influx attracted by tulip mania each year, tulips generate more than $2 billion for the Netherlands, mainly in the form of exported tulip bulbs shipped around the world to be grown elsewhere. But the Netherlands are more than just tulips. This country is a hub for the world's flower industry, making it the top exporter of cut flowers globally. We're just a 10-minute drive from Amsterdam's international airport, making it convenient for flowers from the Netherlands, but also from France and Kenya and Ethiopia to be shipped to Royal Flora Holland. They're then sold and shipped to buyers around Europe and even as far as the United States and Japan. 20 million flowers a day.
1: So that's quite a lot.
2: A lot indeed. The Netherlands' position in Europe, both logistically with one of the world's major airports and in terms of its floral history, is what makes it so central to the flower market.
1: The first auction was founded in Aalsmeer in 1911. It started in a pub where the growers placed their products on the billiard.
2: That's Michelle Van Srie again, spokesperson for Royal Flora Holland and our guide through this famous and rather...
3: 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A city becomes a work of art, May 22nd through 31st during Festival, with Three Things speaker series on the River Queen, the Capitol Street Art Fair, and so much more. Full schedule available at festivalcharleston.com.
2: In Europe, both logistically with one of the world's major airports and in terms of its floral history, is what makes it so central to the flower market.
1: The first auction was founded in Aalsmeer in 1911. It started in a pub where...

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1: All the growers in the neighborhood, and they told the grower, your neighbor sells the product for a lower price.
2: Growers quickly caught on, though, and they decided to form an auction to sell all of their flowers together. Michelle says this helped usher in transparency to the market, so soon every village had one. Over time, they merged together into bigger and bigger flower auctions. In 2008, the two largest ones became Flora Holland, and in 2011, they got to add the word royal to their name.
1: Royal, because you can only be royal when you're more than 100 years old.
2: Today, over 2,000 cooperative members, the flower growers, sell their products at Royal Flora Holland. About a quarter of those are sellers from abroad, and each weekday, 2,500 buyers bid on their products, from Dutch tulips to Kenyan roses.
1: So now everything is done by remote buying. And over here you can see how the clock works.
2: There's an auction clock that counts down from 60 seconds following the announcement of each particular flower. Let's say this clock is for Easter lilies. The clock begins at the highest price for that batch of Easter lilies, and as it counts down, the price too goes down. So buyers have to press a button at the time and price they're willing to pay for those Easter lilies. Press too late, and the Easter lilies might already have been bought up by somebody else. Press too soon, and the buyer will be paying an extra cent more.
1: And you say 1 cent is not that much, but when you buy millions of products in a year and you pay for every stem 1 cent extra, it's quite a lot of money. So that's the game they have to play.
2: Once the flowers are sold, they're taken out of cool storage and drivers pick them up.
1: This is a system which brings the trolleys to the other side of the road where the main buyers are located. And this system is in total 15 kilometers long.
2: It's a massive operation of tiny forklifts zipping around, transporting those hypothetical Easter lilies to us in floral shops and grocery stores.
1: So flowers that are cut yesterday, brought here during the night, can be in Germany at the end of the afternoon.
2: When the buyers are deciding on which varieties they'd like to buy each day, there's one more thing they can see on the auction clocks as well.
1: They can see what are the sustainability certificates a grower has. And it's for the benefit of the whole flower industry that we'd be as transparent as possible about the way the products are produced. And, of course, there are many different aspects when you are talking about sustainability.
2: Yes, that's for sure. When I hear this, I can't help but think of my own local grocery store. The first thing I see when I walk in are bouquets of delicate pink roses, bright yellow sunflowers, and my personal favorite, peach-colored tulips. And they all cost just a couple of euros. But all of those euros add up to a $34 billion cut flower industry. An industry that's, as you might have guessed, heavily reliant on water and pesticides, and air travel too, because flowers are one of the very few things we ship by plane. And that's not even the biggest concern when it comes to their greenhouse gas emissions. Really, when it comes down to it, store-bought flowers aren't a necessity, but there's something else that's become essential in their own way.
1: Because flowers and plants give people happiness, and also well-being.
2: After all, flowers are how we show our love and appreciation. They show someone we're thinking about them on their birthday or Mother's Day or someday when they could use a pick-me-up. Flowers are one of the only gifts that feel appropriate when someone's sick or healing or grieving. Flowers connect us to the seasons, tulips in April, peonies in June. They bring a little beauty to tables at local cafes and hallways and hotels. Should we give up these blooms that are beautiful but not essential because of their environmental footprint? Or can we do something about it? While nearly everything we

0: buy these days travels by container ships, an option that's cheap and relatively slow. Cut flowers are one of the few goods that go bad so quickly they need to be sent on a plane. For each extra day a flower has to travel, it loses 15% of its value. But air freight generates 47 times as much emissions as a container ship. In fact, for consumers in the UK, a bouquet of imported flowers had a more significant impact than an 8-ounce steak from deforested land in the Brazilian Amazon. And lots of flowers today are imported. Colombia and Ecuador account for many flowers sold in the US, and Europe mainly imports from Ethiopia and Kenya.
1: Tambuzi is a medium-scale flower farm that started way back in 1996. It's located at the equator, base of Mount Kenya. My name is Christine Shikuku, and it's been over two decades now that I've been involved with Tambuzi.
0: At Tambuzi, where Kristen's the general manager, they mainly grow roses, and those roses supply weddings and events all over the world.
1: We mainly sell across 5 continents in the world, mainly Europe, Asia, Australia, Africa, and recently North America.
0: While it might seem easy from an environmental perspective to say, just don't buy imported flowers, Kristen says this industry has massively impacted her community.
1: The main farm for Tambuzi is located in a community called Bagoret. It's quite in the rural Kenya. And Tambuzi is the major employer. We have more than 75% of our 251 employees who work in this main farm come from this very community.
0: She says it's an open farm, no electric fences, transparent policies only. They also work together closely with local leaders on how to strengthen the community.
1: Like, for example, recently we had our big client support us to buy water storage tanks for our employees. They take it home. And who benefits? It's not just the Tambuzi employee, it's the family. And some of them even opened it up to their neighbors. So the community indirectly benefits from Tambuzi.
0: They've also helped build a medical lab close by and helped fund a wide array of programs aimed at helping kids thrive in school and sports. After tea, flowers, especially roses, had become Kenya's second largest export and one of its largest sources of employment, providing 200,000 jobs directly and supporting an additional 2 million indirectly. Pressures on the industry have also pushed Kenyan growers to adopt more sustainable practices. For Tambuzi, that started with water.
1: 20 years ago, the floriculture was such in the limelight. There was negative publicity because of the things that were happening. And so the communities around flower farms would go up in arms and say, you're taking all the water. All these challenges made the floriculture industry be innovative so that they carry out good practices to be able to be sustainable in the communities they are carrying out the business.
0: For example,
1: we do harvest rainwater from our greenhouse roofs, store them in lagoons that we built, and then irrigate from there. In fact, we do not do direct abstraction from the river Bagoret. The river crosses through our farm, and we made a deliberate decision 15 years ago never ever to abstract directly from the river. We recycle treated wastewater. We use constructed wetlands to treat our wastewater and then recycle back for irrigation.
0: When it comes to carbon emissions, the footprint of each rose is still high because they're flown to their destinations. In fact, Kenya exports so many flowers that Nairobi's Jomo Kenyatta International Airport has a dedicated flower terminal for flights full of flowers headed to places like Germany, the UK, the Middle East, and of course, the Netherlands. Kristen, who's responsible for Tambuzi's various certifications, says the farm has been offsetting its carbon footprint by using solar energy and tree planting. But flights aren't the only environmental concern here. Back in Europe, the other big source of greenhouse gas emissions from the flower industry come from, well, greenhouses.
2: The heating provided to the cut flowers to develop, that is quite substantial, especially in Dutch condition, to force the bulbs to flower.
0: Northern Europe is not a place that can support year-round cultivation without heated and well-lit greenhouses. This heat is supplied primarily by fossil fuels like methane gas and coal, and to a lesser but growing extent, renewable energy like wind and solar. There aren't many people who've studied the environmental impacts of the flower industry, but we did manage to find one.
2: Oh, yes, yes. I have a particular interest in cut flowers, generally speaking. I have them at home. I always used to cultivate a small orchard with some roses, some tulips, some narcissus. My name is Pietro Goglio, and I'm senior researcher at the Department of Agriculture, Food and Environmental Science at the University of Perugia.
0: Pietro has studied floriculture practices in the Netherlands, and he says there are two big environmental problems with the industry: pesticides and greenhouse gas emissions, as we've been discussing. The emissions from actual greenhouses make a particularly big difference.
2: And therefore, if we are producing roses during wintertime, they have different impact, at least in Europe, than the same product during summertime, you know, just for the simple reason of seasonality.
0: Heating greenhouses doesn't just contribute to emissions. It can also be expensive for farmers. In fact, this was actually the drive behind flower production shifting to warmer climates, like in Kenya in the 1970s, when an oil crisis forced many U.S. and European greenhouses to close up shop. Growers in Israel and Morocco, East Africa, and Latin America filled the gap. Farms like Tambuzi don't need to heat their greenhouses. Surprisingly, this move to warmer and further climates wasn't the worst outcome when it comes to climate-changing greenhouse gas emissions. Multiple studies have found that the emissions from transporting Kenyan flowers to Europe by air, while huge, are actually lower than those emitted by heated Dutch greenhouses.
2: So there is a trade-off, I would say, between these two aspects.
0: Certainly, renewable energy sources could change this, and the Dutch government and its horticulture sector have agreed to reduce emissions from greenhouses.
2: For sure, energy cost is going to be a drive for increasing the efficiency of the systems, and this is something that could make by itself the system more sustainable.
3: Sometimes we have to adapt, and we must not forget about what the importance is of this industry, not only for the Netherlands.
0: Back at Royal Flora Holland, Michel agrees that there are things the flower industry can do better. And institutions like Royal Flora Holland are raising their standards. Michel tells us their management board recently decided that all of their growers must be FSI certified, that's Floriculture Sustainability Initiative, by 2027. But how are consumers supposed to keep all of this straight?
3: Of course, a florist knows where the flowers are coming from. So he can make that claim for sure when he buys it himself. He knows it because it's on the clock. And we are heading to a system with it's Flora PECR, if I say it correctly, where the footprint of a flower will be on stem level. So then you know what is the footprint of a bouquet.
0: QR codes for chrysanthemums and carnations. That's the idea. In some ways, it harkens back to the flower auction's founding as a way to offer transparency and create a level playing field among growers.
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0: Still to come, what do you call the Devil Wears Prada 2 in Vietnam? The answer to that question takes us on a delightful journey through movie titles in translation, the hits and the misses. 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
0: This is The World. I'm Carolyn Beeler. I've got a couple quick updates for you on two stories we have been following. First, hantavirus, the rare rodent-borne disease that infected passengers on a cruise ship. Today, two more suspected cases of the deadly disease were identified off the ship. This follows a revelation that 29 passengers left the boat after the virus had begun its spread. Turkish passenger Ruhi Çenet told Sky News he had no idea what was happening on the ship.
3: We were not informed about the situation and the ship management. So they didn't have the necessary equipment or a lab. So I cannot put the full blame on them, but at least they should have been more considerate on the possibility of a contagious disease.
0: Meanwhile, officials in Argentina are testing rodents there to try to determine whether their country was the source of the hantavirus outbreak. And a war update. U.S. and Iranian forces have exchanged fire on Keshem Island in the Strait of Hormuz. Iranian state media announced the skirmishes, saying following the attack by the U.S. military aggressors on an Iranian oil tanker, enemy units came under Iranian missile fire. The Pentagon has a different narrative. They say no U.S. ships were hit, claiming that American forces returned fire after unprovoked attacks. President Trump nonetheless says the month-old ceasefire remains in effect, calling this a trifle. We will be watching those stories over the weekend. Now, if you are overseas and plan to watch The Devil Wears Prada 2 there, expect to be maybe a little bit confused. In Vietnam, it is called The Woman Who Loves Luxury Goods 2. In China, it's The Queen in a Prada 2, which I guess is kind of close. Just goes to show you that translated titles can be spot on, way off, or sometimes better than the original. The World's Jerry Haddon takes us on a cinematic journey of what sometimes gets lost in translated titles.
4: In charades, if you could talk, this film might be the easiest ever to guess. Two words, small kid, all by himself, in his house, bad guys trying to break in.
5: Kevin!
6: Home alone.
4: A no-brainer, right? Well, except if you caught it, say, as a kid in Venezuela.
5: Home alone became mi pobre angelito, or my poor little angel.
4: This is the World's Tibi Saizea, our Latin American correspondent.
5: You know, because that was the title I grew up with, I never questioned it. It sounds very natural to me.
4: I was asking colleagues at the show for their most memorable movie title translations. Tibi says she only heard the name Home Alone after she moved to the U.S. as an adult.
5: The original title is plain and practical. It points to the plot. But Mi Pobre Angelito is much more emotional. You know, it sounds like my grandma saying, oh, my poor little angel, who wasn't an angel at all. So, yeah, I think it's cheesy, but also very Latin American, dramatic, emotional.
4: Ergo, more culturally appropriate. That's exactly what movie marketing folks aim for when they come up with new movie titles, says marketing professor Finola Kerrigan at the University of Birmingham in the UK. because they see movie titles like book covers for typical viewers.
7: They don't go beyond the title. Like someone will say, this film is whatever, do you want to see it? And they will make an interpretation of that film based on those few words together.
4: Those few words can be direct translations of the original or stray wildly, but the goal is always the same, to hook as many moviegoers as possible.
8: Let's not get caught. What are you talking about?
9: So I just learned that in Spain, Thelma and Louise was titled Thelma y Louise.
4: Here's the world's co-host, Marco Werman, on the 1991 hit starring Susan Sarandon and Gina Davis.
9: But in Mexico, Thelma and Louise became un final inesperado, an unexpected ending. So the title actually spoils one of the most wild endings in movie history.
10: Hey!
4: If Thelma and Louise hadn't, you know, they might have taken solace in not being the only ones with spoiled endings.
11: I see dead people.
4: In China, The Sixth Sense, starring Bruce Willis and Haley Joel Osment, became He's a Ghost. I should have said, cover your ears. Same for this next one, The Shawshank Redemption, based on a Stephen King novella, again, Falona Kerrigan.
7: The Shawshank Redemption in Finland was translated as Rita Hayworth, Key to Escape. And that is a spoiler.
4: Such spoilage happens sometimes, Kerrigan says, when a literal translation would make zero sense or not resonate, like Home Alone in Latin America. Some title changes reflect culture in pretty funny ways. The cartoon Cloudy with a Chance of Meatballs became It's Raining Falafel in Israel. Will Ferrell's Anchorman 2 in Portugal, F the News. The Terminator in Poland, The Electronic Murderer.
7: Oh, yeah, you think he like electrocuted people. That's very odd.
4: For the French version of Airplane, the Leslie Nielsen disaster film spoof, they nailed the title, says Gina Kaufman, an editor at The World.
12: Is there a pilot on the plane?
4: Where the French version failed, though, she says, the script itself. Airplane was all about wordplay and double meanings, like...
13: We have clearance, Clarence.
14: Roger, roger. What's our vector, Victor?
15: Howard radio.
12: They just, we have autorisation, Clarence. The dubbing of this dialogue into French was so unsuccessful that I was definitely the only one laughing. I was an exchange student and it was early in my time there. And I'm pretty sure that for a while they thought something was wrong with me because I had laughed at this movie.
4: A few years before Kaufman offended an entire theater with her inexplicable giggling, our editor Aaron Schachter was shaking his head before a big screen in Germany.
16: In 1987, Wim Wenders, the German director, came out with a movie called Wings of Desire here in the United States. I went to Germany and watched the movie in German. I was studying German at the time. And it was called The Heaven Over Berlin, which is just so literal and so boring. It really bothered me. I mean, Wings of Desire is so emotional and evocative.
4: Goes to show that film titles can improve in translation. But then again, it's all in the eye of the viewer. For example, if you're Hungarian, the sci-fi horror classic Alien might honestly sound better as The Eighth Passenger, Death. For The World, I'm Jerry Haddon.
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3: From WHYY in Philadelphia, this is Fresh Air. I'm David Biancooley.
4: I am not throwing away my shot. I am not throwing away my shot.
3: That's one of the songs that convinced Jeffrey Seller to produce Hamilton.
5: Because you know what the most important decision I ever make is as a producer? What play to produce.
3: He made some great decisions. He also produced Rent, In the Heights, Avenue Q, and the revival of Sondheim's Sweeney Todd, starring Josh Groban. Seller helped the creator of Rent, Jonathan Larson, develop that show. On the day scheduled to be Rent's first preview, Seller was euphoric until he got to the office.
5: My own general manager said, Jeffrey, I have something terrible to tell you. Jonathan Larson died last night.
3: Also, Justin Chang reviews the new film, Silent Friend. First, the news.
6: Live from NPR News in Washington, I'm Ryland Barton. The U.S. military says it fired on and disabled two Iranian oil tankers after exchanging fire with Iranian forces in the Strait of Hormuz. The United Arab Emirates reported another missile strike and drone attack today. The violence further undermines a month-old ceasefire that U.S. officials insist remains in effect. Iran says U.S. strikes violate the truce. The Trump administration is awaiting Tehran's response on the latest U.S. proposal aimed at ending the war. President Trump has been dismantling a key federal office responsible for investigating and prosecuting corruption allegations. Much of the impact will be felt far from Washington, D.C., as NPR's Ryan Lucas explains.
7: Smaller states and more rural places, that's where the public integrity section would step in with resources and expertise and do these cases to hold corrupt state and local officials to account. An example of that is the prosecution of a former police officer in a small town in Pennsylvania who was convicted of bribery and other offenses, including using his position to obtain sex from two women in exchange for favors in prosecutions. And people tell me that without the public integrity section doing these sorts of cases, it's likely that those sorts of abuses of power are going to continue unchecked.
6: NPR's Ryan Lucas reporting. Alabama's Republican Attorney General has asked the U.S. Supreme Court to lift a federal court order requiring the state to use a race-based congressional map for the state's upcoming congressional primaries. It comes after Alabama's Republican governor tentatively approved new congressional maps to favor Republicans today, part of a broader redistricting push after the Supreme Court removed race as a consideration for drawing district lines. NPR's Debbie Elliott reports.
8: Democrats fought the legislation pushed through by the Republican supermajority in the Alabama legislature. Democratic State Senator Roger Smitherman says it erases 60 years of electoral gains under the Voting Rights Act.
9: And that is so disturbing and so wrong, the way that one-third of the people in this state are being disenfranchised, denied an opportunity to have representation.
8: But Republican Garland Gudger, the president pro tem of the Alabama Senate, says race is the wrong focus.
10: I think the focus is exactly what the court said, which should be about a partisan lines, not about race. And that's in the end, what they're focused on is one, the race, where we're focused on partisanship.
8: Debbie Elliott, NPR News, Montgomery.
6: The Pentagon has begun.